But there was a problem. There was nobody there when he gave the proclamation. No city, no crowds, just a prophet of Allah Ta'ala standing in the empty desert of Mecca. According to the tafsir of Ibn Kathir, the divine reply shifted the fabric of time itself. Allah Ta'ala said, call them and it is upon us to convey it. You call, I will make it reach their hearts. So the Prophet Ibrahim alayhi salam obeyed. He climbed the peak of the mountain. He looked out at the vast emptiness and he cried out, O mankind, your Lord has built a house, so perform pilgrimage to it. And then something transcending human comprehension occurred. Allah didn't just let his voice carry through the desert and the wind. His voice caused a spiritual echo of that cry to pierce straight through the physical world and enter the Alame Arwa, the realm of the souls. Ibn Kathir mentions in several narrations that from the Salaf that Allah Ta'ala caused the call to reach those in men's loins and women's wombs, meaning every single generation that was yet to be heard, that was yet to be born, heard this call. Imam Al-Qurtubi also confirmed in his tafsir, he says the call of Hazrat Ibrahim alayhi salam reached every single soul Allah Ta'ala had already written to perform Hajj until the Day of Judgment. And from the unseen world, those destined souls responded, Labbaik Allahumma Labbaik, Ya I am, O Lord, at your service. Before your physical body even existed, before your parents were born, your soul had already submitted its invitation to this journey, subhanAllah. And that is why some people will spend decades longing and harboring an aching, nostalgic longing to go and sit in front of the Kaaba. And sometimes you don't understand, why am I longing? I see the Kaaba on the screen, I see it on social media, and it can make adults collapse into tears when they see this Kaaba, because your mind thinks it's a destination, but your soul remembers this is its home. When Hazrat Ibrahim alayhi salam stood on the rock thousands of years ago and he made a single call into the empty desert, billions of hearts are still answering him today. Labbaik Allahumma Labbaik. And may Allah Ta'ala write all our names amongst those who love to fulfill this beautiful call of the Hajj. And with that, let's go for our next break, inshallah. We will wrap up our conversation after this. Yeah.

Welcome back. Some lovely messages coming through. I'm going to read them out for you. Assalamu alaikum, Safira. Shukran for this morning show with Molly Matiskeen. I really needed to hear this. Hajj just doesn't seem possible for my husband and I. We have been through the most this year. Another one says, Salam Safira, I can't stop crying. I really wish Allah Ta'ala can call me for Hajj. And I'm getting so many like this. And again, I'm saying, all we need to do is two things. Make your dua, make audacious du'as, make every single du'a. We're in such beautiful days and nights, subhanAllah. Make your du'as, ask people to make du'a on your behalf. Wake up for tahajjud, recite your du'as, and make a tiny bit of effort. All you require is take that box, as we said, put aside 10 rand, 15 rand, 20 rand, whatever you can afford, and say, this is going to be for my hajj. And Allah Ta'ala will do the rest. Just don't give up hope. A delay is not a denial. And may you all have the opportunity to perform the Hajj. If you have performed Hajj, despite any circumstances, whether it's financial or physical, please share your stories with me. I'm going to be posting up over the weekend as well on my Instagram page to motivate and inspire all of our listeners out there to know that when your call is answered, you will definitely find yourself on this journey of a lifetime. And that's it for today's program. SubhanAllah, it went so quickly. I will be back on Sunday morning. We are going to do a pre-Hajj discussion, inshallah. Next Monday, Tuesday is going to be very exciting. I'm going to be teaming up with my colleague Apa Tasneem Saif, and we're going to be chatting all things related to Hajj. I'll actually be on from 10 to 12, and then from 10 o'clock right up until the Arafat khutbah, which will be on Tuesday. So do take note of those changes and do stay tuned. Keep the Radio Islam International receiver on so you can have a listen to all of our uplifting and inspiring Hajj programs, inshallah. But for now, for myself, Safira, as well as the team here at Radio Islam International, it's Fiyamanila, and Assalamu alaikum wa rahmatullahi wa barakatuh.

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1: The life of a believer, a life of growth and abundance. Join Ustada Shakira Hunter on Hayatan Tayyaba from 2 p.m. to 3 p.m., focusing on the continuous development of a believer and a constant focus to self-growth within our acts of worship and skills.
2: The Blessed Prophet sallallahu alaihi wasallam's companions were the supreme disciples granted to any prophet. Allah subhanahu wa ta'ala chose them from the beginning of time to support his beloved Rasul sallallahu alaihi wasallam and to aid Islam. The secret of their greatness may be found in their title, Sahaba. For it was the company or the suhba of Rasulullah sallallahu alaihi wasallam that transformed them into shining gold. The Quran likens the Blessed Prophet sallallahu alaihi wasallam to Siraj and Munira. What does the word Siraj mean? It means a blazing lamp that dispels the darkness, and it is also has been used to mean sun in other places in the Quran. Just as the rays of the sun illuminate the earth, the luminous heart of the Prophet sallallahu alaihi wasallam irradiated the hearts of the Sahaba radiyallahu ta'ala anhum ajma'een and ignited love of the divine and yearning for the hereafter within them. Thus, a group of quarrelsome, unruly tribes became a united nation of dedicated scholars, military geniuses, mighty rulers, and above all, awliya of Allah subhanahu wa ta'ala. Their faces radiated inner peace, the tranquility which stems from complete submission to the will of Allah, the Most High. Within a century after the death of Rasulullah sallallahu alaihi wasallam, the Muslim Empire stretched from the borders of China to the Atlantic, from the Caspian Sea to the Sahara. Remarkably, there were no massacres or pillage, for these men feared Allah subhanahu wa ta'ala and were in awe of his presence, and they had a remarkable devotion to Rasulullah sallallahu alaihi wasallam. They were the essence of faithfulness to the Prophet sallallahu alaihi wasallam in his lifetime and long after his death. For them, there could be no honor greater than serving the Prophet sallallahu alaihi wasallam by adhering to his sunnah, to implementing his teachings and spreading the religion of Islam by their example. The Blessed Prophet sallallahu alaihi wasallam has said, "Allah, Allah, my companions, do not make them targets after me. Whoever loves them loves me. Whoever loves them by loving me. Whoever hates them by hating me. Whoever does something hurtful to them does something hurtful to me. Whoever does something hurtful to me does something hurtful to Allah. Whoever does something hurtful to Allah is about to be seized." When we look at the Sahaba radiallahu ta'ala anhum ajma'een, they shine and we say, "Oh Allah, indeed I love the Sahaba of your Prophet sallallahu alayhi wasallam genuinely and deeply. So bless me on the day of Qiyamah for the sake of any one of them. For you surely know that I have only loved them for your sake. O most merciful of those who show mercy." Welcome to our series, our mini series, inshallah, where we are going to be looking at the lives of the Sahaba radiallahu ta'ala anhum ajma'een. We are going to be looking at each and every one of their lives, looking at the blessed nature of their lives and the way they came to Allah subhanahu wa ta'ala's deen. Today we start off with the story of Sa'id ibn Amir al-Jumahi radiallahu ta'ala anhum. May Allah be pleased with him. Sa'id ibn Amir radiallahu ta'ala anhu was a man who bartered this world for the hereafter and gave preference to Allah subhanahu wa ta'ala and his messenger to the exclusion of everything else. Now let's go back a little bit and look at the Islam of Sa'id ibn Amir al-Jumahi radiallahu ta'ala anhu. The young Sa'id radiallahu ta'ala anhu was one man standing in the throngs of people heading towards the Na'im and the outskirts of Makkah. Now, the leaders of the Quraysh had called everybody to stand there to witness Khubayb bin Ad'i's execution. The Quraysh were going to kill Khubayb radiallahu ta'ala anhu. Now, Khubayb radiallahu anhu was one of the Sahaba, the blessed companions of Rasulullah sallallahu alayhi wa sallam, and he had been captured by the Quraysh. Now, Sa'id radiallahu anhu at that time was standing there and he was looking and seeing what is happening, and he was excited, absolutely excited. Full of youthful fervor, he jostled and shoved his way among the teeming crowds until he was parallel to the leaders of the Quraysh who were leading the procession. Men such as Abu Sufyan bin Harb, Safwan bin Umayyah, and others. Finally, Sa'id radiallahu ta'ala anhu seized the prisoner, shackled in chains. The Meccans were dragging him towards death, desiring vengeance for those who had been killed at Badr. When the seething crowd finally reached their destination, Sa'id radiallahu ta'ala anhu towered over everyone else so that he could see Khubayb radiallahu anhu as he was forced towards the sinister cross. He heard the prisoners speak in a calm voice that rose above the frenzied screams of all the women and the children around. Khubayb radiallahu anhu was very calm in this moment, and very tranquilly he said, "Allow me to pray two rak'ats of salah before I die." Sa'id radiallahu anhu looked at Khubayb radiallahu anhu in awe as he faced the Kaaba, and he performed two rak'ats of beautiful, beautiful salah. Then he saw Khubayb radiallahu anhu turn to face the leaders and say, "By Allah, I would have certainly prolonged my salah, but I knew you would have assumed that I fear death." Immediately they began to kill him. They hacked off limb after limb, mocking him and saying to him, "Don't you wish that Muhammad sallallahu alaihi wasallam was in your place and you were safe?" Blood gushed forth from his wounds, and he vowed and he said, "By Allah, I would not wish to be safe and sound amongst my family and children while even a single thorn would prick Muhammad sallallahu alayhi wasallam." The people began to scream louder and louder. And finally, Khubayb radiallahu ta'ala anhu raised his eyes towards the heavens and he made a dua. He said, "Oh Allah, count each and every one of them and spare, kill all of them and spare none of them." He breathed his last and he passed away. Time went on. The Quraysh returned to Mecca. They forgot about the death of Khubayb radiallahu anhu. We ask Allah to grant him the highest abode of Jannah. But Allah subhanahu wa ta'ala had decided to make that moment, the death of Khubayb radiallahu anhu, a means of hidayah, a means of guidance, a means of change for Sa'id radiallahu ta'ala anhu. At that time, Sa'id radiallahu anhu was just there to see the prisoner. But Sa'id radiallahu anhu was unable to forget him. Every moment he spent thinking of those last moments of Khubayb radiallahu anhu. He could not get the picture of Khubayb radiallahu anhu standing in salah, about to face death, but the calmness and serenity that had engulfed him, the peace of heart and peace of mind. He could hear Khubayb radiallahu anhu in those moments. And the death of Khubayb radiallahu anhu was a huge teaching moment for Sa'id radiallahu anhu. And he realized that there was a deep truth to the death of Khubayb radiallahu ta'ala an. He recognized that striving for your iman and being willing to die for your convictions was something so important to bring into our lives. And true faith, true iman, is such a huge, huge impact in our lives. And so slowly but surely, Allah subhanahu wa ta'ala opened up Sa'id radiallahu ta'ala anhu's heart to Islam. And he stood fearlessly before the people. He stood up and he made the ringing declaration of his shahada, saying, "Ashhadu an la ilaha illallah wa ashhadu anna Muhammadan abduhu wa rasuluh," and making the statement that he would renounce idolatry and he would now turn to Islam. By doing this, he immediately left the life behind and decided to move to Medina. And Allah subhanahu wa ta'ala blessed Sa'id ibn Amir radiallahu ta'ala an, that he was in the company of Rasulullah sallallahu alayhi wasallam, and he was able to participate with Rasulullah sallallahu alayhi wasallam in the Battle of Khaybar. And for many years, he lived with Nabi sallallahu alayhi wasallam until his death. During the time of the Khilafat of Abu Bakr and Umar radiallahu an, he played a very unique role, subhanAllah, and an example for us all, in that he always chose the pleasure of Allah subhanahu wa ta'ala over anything else. Anything meaningless and any desires of himself was always put aside in preference to the pleasure of Allah subhanahu wa ta'ala. Abu Bakr radiallahu an and Umar radiallahu an recognized his sincerity and his piety. Once he visited Umar ibn Khattab radiallahu an when Umar radiallahu an was just a khalifa, and he gave him advice and he said, "O Umar, I advise you to fear Allah regarding the people and do not fear people regarding Allah subhanahu wa ta'ala. Let not your deeds belie your words, for the best speech is that which is corroborated by one's deeds." What beautiful, sterling advice. He said, I'm going to repeat that, subhanAllah. He said, "O Umar, I advise you to fear Allah, Jalla Jalalu, regarding people, and do not fear people regarding Allah." So, in other words, we should always take into consideration that when people speak to us, and that is taking us away from Allah, we shouldn't be listening to them. And on the other hand, when we are dealing with people, we should be fearful of Allah subhanahu wa ta'ala with regards to their rights. He said, "O Umar, be vigilant in the affairs of those Muslims whom Allah subhanahu wa ta'ala has entrusted you, be they near to you or far. Love for them what you would love for yourself and your household, and dislike for them what you would dislike for yourself and your household. Face all dangers in following the truth, and never be intimidated by the censure of anyone while obeying Allah subhanahu wa ta'ala." Umar radiallahu an replied to him and he said, "Oh, who is capable of doing all of this, O Sa'id?" And Sa'id radiallahu anhu replied, he said, "A man like you is certainly capable of doing so, for you are amongst those to whom Allah has entrusted the affairs of the Ummah of Muhammad sallallahu alayhi wasallam, and none will intervene between you and Allah subhanahu wa ta'ala." Something amazing happened in the life of Sa'id radiallahu an. Later on, Umar radiallahu an invited Sa'id radiallahu ta'ala anhu to join him in the government, and he said, "O Sa'id, we hereby appoint you governor of the people of Homs." Sa'id radiallahu anhu replied in an extraordinary manner, something that we should all think about. He said, "O Umar, I beseech you in the name of Allah, do not plunge me in tribulation." Allahu Akbar. He did not desire to have any prestige, to have any rank, to have any honor. The Umar radiallahu anhu shouted him and he said, Woe betide you all for hanging this millstone of leadership around my neck and then leaving me in the lurch. By Allah, I will not leave you." So Umar radiallahu anhu, you know, shouts him and reprimands him because he says, "I'm in leadership, but you don't want it." And Sa'id protested, but Umar radiallahu anhu still appointed him as the governor of Homs. And he asked Sa'id radiallahu anhu, he said, "Should I appoint a salary for you? Should I give you some kind of wealth, some kind of, you know, salary?" And his reply was, "What would I do with it, O Amirul Mu'mineen? The stipend I receive from Baytul Mal already exceeds my needs. I don't need an extra wealth in any way, shape or form, any kind of salary." Beloved listeners, as you listen to the story, subhanAllah, we find and we can see why this Sahaba was such excellent examples for us. Subhanallah, he first and foremost turns away prestige, honor. And secondly, when he does accept it, he doesn't accept it with any kind of payment attached to it. Now, this is incredibly important because the Sahaba radiallahu ta'ala anhum ajma'een were blessed with qana'ah. They were blessed with a satisfaction, a deep, deep satisfaction that allowed them to gain a closeness to Allah subhanahu wa ta'ala, allowed them to focus on the relationship with Allah subhanahu wa ta'ala, and everything else seemed secondary and insignificant. Soon afterwards, a trustworthy delegation of the people of Homs came to Umar radiallahu anhu visiting him. And Umar radiallahu anhu told him, "Write down the names of your needy people so that I may fulfill their needs." So they wrote down a parchment which had all the names of all the people. And one of the names that was written on that page was Sa'id bin Amir radiallahu ta'ala an. Surprised, Umar radiallahu anhu asked, "Who is this Sa'id bin Amir?" They answered, "He's our governor." So Umar radiallahu anhu repeated, "Is your governor poor?" And they replied, "Certainly by Allah, many days pass by before a fire is kindled in his home." Subhanallah. Hearing this, Umar radiallahu anhu wept so profusely that his beard was drenched, and he sent for 1,000 dinars and placed them in a pouch, saying, "Greet him with salams from me, and tell him that Amirul Mu'mineen has sent this money to enable him to fulfill his needs." When the delegation handed over the pouch to Sa'id radiallahu anhu, he thrust it away and exclaimed, "To him we belong and to him we will return. Inna lillahi wa inna ilayhi raji'un." His wife came out in shock and she asked, "What's the matter, Sa'id? Has the Amir al-Mu'mineen passed away?" He replied, "No, something more terrible has happened." Subhanallah. She asked, "Have the Muslims been defeated in battle?" He said, "No, something worse than that." Puzzled, she said, "What could be more worse than that?" He said, "The world has pounced upon me, seeking to corrupt my hereafter, and a terrible catastrophe has befallen me in my home." Unaware of the money, she replied, "If you have a catastrophe, then get rid of it." So she didn't realize that he was talking about the money, the gift that came from Umar radiallahu anhu. He asked, "Will you help me in doing so?" So she replied in the affirmative. So he divided the money into several pouches and distributed them amongst all the impoverished Muslims. Shortly thereafter, Umar ibn al-Khattab radiallahu anhu traveled to Syria to investigate the welfare of the Muslims. He also visited Homs, which was known at that time as Al-Kuwaifa. And subhanallah, when he arrived, he greeted the inhabitants and he inquired, "What is your opinion of your governor?" And they began to complain and complain and complain, citing that they had four main complaints. And so Umar radiallahu anhu assembled them all, including Sa'id. You know, he wanted everybody there. So he wanted to actually hear, because he was shocked. You know, he was shocked. He had so much of confidence in Sa'id. When everybody was assembled, he asked, "Right, state your objections concerning your governor." So the people said, "The first objection, he does not come to us until the sun has considerably ascended," meaning he comes out quite late. So Umar radiallahu anhu asked, "Well, Sa'id, what do you have to say about this?" Sa'id radiallahu anhu paused and answered, "By Allah, I hate to divulge this, and I only do so out of necessity. Actually, we do not have a servant. So every morning, I arise and knead the dough for my family. Then I wait for it to rise. After I have prepared the bread, I perform wudu and I go out to the people." Then Umar radiallahu anhu asked, "What other objection do you have?" They answered, "He replies to none at night." So Umar radiallahu anhu asked, "What do you have to say about this, Sa'id?" He replied, "By Allah, I detest having to say this, but the truth is, I have apportioned the daytime for them and I keep my nights for Allah subhanahu wa ta'ala." Umar radiallahu anhu said, "What other complaints do you have about him?" They replied, "There is one day of the month which does not come out to us as at all. Why is this, O Sa'id?" He answered, "O Amir al-Mu'mineen, I have no servant, and the only clothes I possess are the ones that I'm wearing now. So once every month I wash them and I wait for them to dry. Then I go out to the people in the last part of the day. Finally, I asked," Umar radiallahu anhu asked, "What is your last complaint?" They said, "Sudden fits of fainting overcome him from time to time, which render him totally unconscious." Umar radiallahu anhu asked, "What is the reason for this, O Sa'id?" He answered, "I once saw the killing of Khubay bin Adi radiallahu ta'ala anhu when I was a pagan, and I saw the Quraysh hack at his body. while they said, "Don't you wish that Muhammad was in your place?" And Khubayb radiallahu anhu replied, "By Allah, I would not wish to be safe and sound with my family, or even a thorn to prick the Prophet Muhammad sallallahu alayhi wasallam. By Allah, whenever I recall that day and how I did not help him, I am convinced that Allah will never forgive me and I lose consciousness." When Umar radiallahu anhu heard this, he said, "Praise be to Allah who did not disillusion me regarding Sa'id." Then he sent Sa'id radiallahu anhu 1,000 dinars to help him in the fulfillment of his needs. And when his wife saw the money, she exclaimed, "Praise be to Allah who freed us from requiring your service. Hire a servant for us." Sa'id radiallahu anhu, subhanallah, showing us what is the meaning of a true Sahabi, he said, "Would you prefer to adopt a better course of action?" She asked, "What is that?" "That we entrust it to the one who will return it to us at a time when we will be in far greater need." She asked, "How is that possible?" He replied, "By giving it to Allah as a beautiful loan." She said, "Certainly you will be blessed therein." Before leaving that gathering, he had already divided it into pouches and ordered one of his family members, "Take this to the widow of so-and-so, and give this to the orphans of so-and-so, and give this to the needy members of such and such a family." May Allah be pleased with Sa'id bin Amir al-Jumahi radiallahu ta'ala an, for surely he was one of those who gave preference to others despite his own dire need. May Allah be pleased with him. Subhanallah, the Sahaba radiallahu anhum ajma'in, truly exemplary examples for us. May Allah be pleased with every one of them, radiallahu ta'ala anhum. Jazakallah khair for tuning in this afternoon and for listening to this segment where we are looking at the lives of the Sahaba radiallahu ta'ala ajma'in, and we are looking at the beauty of the iman, of the taqwa. May Allah subhanahu wa ta'ala grant us the ability to follow in their footsteps and make us proud members of the ummah of Rasulullah sallallahu alayhi wa sallam. From myself, Malima Shakira Hanta, barakallahu feekum, assalamu alaikum wa rahmatullahi ta'ala wa barakatuh.
1: The life of a believer, a life of growth and abundance. Join Ustada Shakira Hanta on Hayatan Tayyiba from 2 p.m. to 3 p.m. Focusing on the continuous development of a believer and the constant focus to self-growth within our acts of worship and skills.
2: Assalamu alaikum wa rahmatullahi ta'ala wa barakatuh. Beloved listeners of Radio Islam International, ahlan wa sahlan wa marhaban bikum jami'a. A warm welcome to each and every one of you back to Hayatun Tayyiba on this beautiful Thursday afternoon. And this afternoon, subhanallah, we are looking at the role that children play in the healing process. Now, today's discussion explores how healing often arrives quietly, not through major life changes, but through small, unexpected moments. A smile, a brief embrace, or a simple exchange can sometimes shift a mother's emotional state in ways she did not anticipate. We look at why these ordinary interactions can carry such weight, how they can offer comfort during difficult seasons, and the psychological processes behind these subtle emotional turning points. The conversation also reflects on the role children may unknowingly play in offering moments of grounding, connection, and perspective in a mother's everyday life. We are joined once again, alhamdulillah, by Brother Zakaria Baker, a registered social worker with the South African Council for Social Service Professions. Assalamu alaikum wa rahmatullahi wa barakatuh, Brother Zakaria, and welcome to Radio Islam International. Assalamu alaikum wa rahmatullahi wa barakatuh. Brother Zakaria, do we have you online?
3: Wa alaikum salam. Can you hear me?
2: Yes, we can hear you now. Ahlan wa sahlan. Welcome and shukran for your time this afternoon.
3: Afwan, it's lovely to be back again.
2: Alhamdulillah. Now, let us begin, inshallah. We often think, you know, when it comes to healing, we think about it as something major, you know, this sort of definitive moment where major changes happen or significant events. But sometimes one small moment can shift something within us. Now, from a wellness perspective, why can seemingly ordinary moments affect us so deeply?
3: Well, I think that, you know, these small moments Sure, they can be considered, you know, what we might refer to as small joys. And in that way, they have a cumulative impact on a person's well-being, even if you're not taking note of it. I think, however, that in the case of, I know we're speaking about motherhood here, so in the case of parenting, I think what changes is that a person is much more conscious of those small joys when it is coming from some social relation with their child. And for that reason, when it comes to those small joys being experienced as a mother, they are much more consciously engaged with. And for that reason, they can have a much bigger impact on an individual. And at the same time, there's a variety of instances where something that a child may do or a child's interaction with a parent, it can have a more deeply moving impact on the parent, in the sense that it's not just about the child saying thank you or saying I love you or something like that. It's about what are the implications of that statement or that action in terms of this person, their experience as a parent, and perhaps even sometimes their experience as a child when they were growing up. And those are things I'm sure we'll talk a bit about later on. But in general, that's why I think specifically when it comes to being a parent and being a mother, these little small joys can have more of a profound impact.
2: Now, Brother Zakaria, last week we went into detail, of the challenges when it comes to the loss of a child, loss of a loved one, and how parenting whilst you are experiencing that can be so difficult. Now, many mothers, they spend so much of their time giving emotionally and physically to others. And you find that sometimes small gestures from the children, a hug, a smile, a simple comment, sometimes feel so powerful, especially during these difficult seasons. Why is it so?
3: I think that, again, the reality is that mothers are much more conscious about these small gestures when it is given in a relational context. So in this relationship between the mother and child, when these little brief moments of joy, or I would consider them mostly to be moments of validation, are given, they are particularly impactful for that reason, because the parent is much more aware of them. But in terms of why they might have such a strong impact on a parent when they are going through some amount of difficulties, I think that it boils down to the fact that we as people tend to seek out validation when we are in times of difficulty. And what better source of validation than the person you are dedicating probably most of your time to?
2: 100%, subhanAllah. Now, Brother Zakaria, when you look at children, sometimes they unknowingly become a source of healing, right? Like, they're not doing it with a lot of intent, but it is happening, and there's this little tiny moment. But sometimes mothers are navigating stress, grief, exhaustion, emotional pain, and there is a tendency to overlook those small moments because you are focused on getting through the day, ticking off your to-do list, getting done. So how does a mother who is going through an immense amount of pain herself become aware of these moments and become aware of the healing that you can get from her children?
3: I think that a key term for us to bring into this conversation might be mindfulness. It's something that I focus a lot on in private practice with my patients. The reality is, first let me give a breakdown of what mindfulness is. It is very basically an awareness of your own thought processes, of your own emotional processes, and the ways in which you might behaviorally respond to those thoughts, to those feelings. Mindfulness is all about being aware of how all of that is happening for you. And the reason it's so important for us to start here at mindfulness is, if you are not aware of what is happening in your head, what is happening in your heart in terms of your emotions, and how you're responding to all of that, not only are you at risk now of doing things that are perhaps going to contribute negatively to your well-being, but it also means that you don't get the opportunity to pick up on the moments where something good is happening. So I think this conversation here starts with mindfulness. And we need to understand, when it comes to a parent who is going through pain, whether it's from grief, whether it's due to massive amounts of stress that they are otherwise experiencing in life, we need to figure out for that mother, how are we going to capacitate them to have the space, to have the time and energy to be able to sit down and actually think about what's going on in their head, what are they feeling, and how are they responding to it, not only so that they can respond to the stresses in a better way, but so that they can pick up on the little joys as well. So I think mindfulness is the key thing here.
2: Now, alhamdulillah, you know, we've touched on the mindfulness aspect of it and, you know, being aware, etc. But I wanted to know, you know, in your opinion, when it comes to anchors and keeping yourself a little bit grounded, how important are these anchors, and what can you explain to our listeners? How do they build them when you are going through this kind of, you know, roller coaster of emotion?
3: Well, I think to explain it to the listeners, first of all, to give the anchoring value, I'll explain it in a way that maybe can be connected with our tawakkul as well. So, you know, when it comes to our tawakkul, the reality is we're only going to experience tawakkul when we faithfully engage with our lives, when we are constantly conscious of it. And the same thing applies to all these small moments which keep us anchored. We are only going to reap the benefits of them when we are aware of them, when we are engaging with them very actively. So on one hand, that's what I'm going to say, is that the mindfulness is a really, really big component of it. But I will also lean into the value of actions here as well. Like I mentioned earlier, sometimes the reality is that under good circumstances, this mother would be very easily tapping into the small joys that they're experiencing in parenting. But when your mind is crowded by negative things that are happening, it's very easy to develop what we might refer to as a negative bias. A negative bias implies that because a person has, for a short period of time or a prolonged period of time, grown accustomed to experiencing negativity, there's an assumption that these patterns of negativity will repeat. It's almost like habitual forms of thinking. And in order to challenge that, we need to pull the parents sometimes out of these environments, of these contexts, which are creating those negativity biases. That means that we need to also take into consideration, okay, if a mother is experiencing negativity, if they are struggling, sure, it's important for us to say, oh, we need to have them anchored by the small joys that they might experience through parenting. But we also need to ask the question of, okay, but outside of that, what's stopping them in the first place? And once we identify what's stopping them in the first place, is it other stresses that are happening at home? Is it financial stresses? Is it something happening at work for them if they are working? Is it because of some loss? If we can identify these things, then we have a practical idea of, okay, how do we, you know, get this mother to a space where she can more readily pick up on these small joys and anchor onto them, so that in future, when these stresses come back again, they have those things at the fore of their mind.
2: SubhanAllah. So it's actually building it into your life, right? So the response system, yeah, a new response system is created. Now, you know, Brother Zakaria, we often, when we look at grief, we always look at it from the perspective of the mother when it comes to our children, and it comes to, you know, that kind of loss. So we overlook the father sometimes. But if we look at the perspective, the father's perspective, how do we, you know, advise our parents when they're going through, when they are experiencing these kind of different difficult seasons? How do they actually experience healing with their children when sometimes they sort of like cut away, move away from their children? What advice do you have for our fathers in developing the relationships with the children that they do have whilst experiencing the loss of other kids?
3: There needs to be father-children time. As much as there needs to be mother and children time, there needs to be father-children time. If you do not, you know, with regards to parenting, with regards to your marriage, with regards to your relationship with your parents, with your extended families, the only way that you can experience the goodness of any of those relationships is to engage with those relationships. And that means there needs to be father-children time, there needs to be mother-children time. If you do not have that as a bare minimum, you're never going to be able to shift from potential.

0: You know, right now I might be grieving. Let me grieve with them if possible.
1: I think it's very important that when we are under immense amounts of stress and pressure, that we realize that we are going to have moments where we are not coping. And when we are not coping, we are going to very likely respond in far from ideal manners. The reason we need to be very aware of this is so that we can identify that these responses to stress, these sort of maladaptive coping moments, we should try to make it so that that does not happen around our children and with regards to our relationship with our children. So what I would encourage those who are going through difficult periods, whether it relates to grief or something else, when it comes to parenting, what I encourage them to do is to be aware of the fact that they are struggling and they are going to struggle and they are going to respond to people, including their children sometimes, in less than ideal ways. If you are aware of that, you have now the opportunity to say, well, I know where my limit is. To protect my children, I'm going to respect my limit right now. If I'm going through a very bad day right now, I'm going to be very respectful of that. And I'm going to make it so that I don't overexert myself as a parent, but also as a spouse, as a parent, as an employee for someone. I'm going to make sure that I protect myself in order to protect those around me.
0: 100%. Brother Zakaria, always coming through, alhamdulillah, with exactly what we need. May Allah subhanahu wa ta'ala accept, inshallah, and use your expertise to help many, many more people as well, inshallah. Jazakallah khair for your time this afternoon, and inshallah, please keep us in your du'as in the blessed days ahead, inshallah.
1: Will do, of course.
0: Assalamu alaikum wa rahmatullahi ta'ala wa barakatuh. Listeners, we've just been joined by Brother Zakaria Baker, registered social worker with the South African Council for Social Service Professions, and we've been looking at the role children play in the healing process in a part of our mini series that we have been looking at when it comes to loss, when it comes to healing, subhanAllah, by our parents, our mothers, subhanAllah. May Allah subhanahu wa ta'ala grant each and every person a healing, subhanAllah, that is complete, that is total, and at the same time is a means of closeness to Allah subhanahu wa ta'ala. From myself, Ma'alima Shakir Hunter, a huge jazakallah khair to Sister Samira Kasmod, who is my producer for the show this afternoon, as well as to Yazdan Khan, who is the engineer this afternoon, and to you, the listener, jazakallah khair for joining us. May Allah subhanahu wa ta'ala bless all your a'mal in these beautiful Mubarak days, these blessed days, and inshallah, we'll chat to you again next week, Monday afternoon, bi-idhnillahi ta'ala. From myself, Ma'alima Shakir Hanja, assalamu alaikum wa rahmatullahi ta'ala wa barakatuh.
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2: 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This is the Daily Reset and I'm your host Samia Jamal, keeping you company from now till 4 p.m. inshallah. It is the Thursday edition, so we'll bring you those quirky days of the year, your daily dose of nasiha. And today our conversation is going to be with our guest, Sister Asia Ibrahim. And we are talking about the connection between autoimmune illnesses and emotional well-being. So a very interesting conversation will come through this afternoon. And then we have the Productive Muslim Woman in History series. And today we're talking about Sarah alayhi salam. So lots for you to look forward to. Alhamdulillah. Looking at those days of the year, today is International Tea.

0: day celebrating one of the most loved drinks in the world, tea. It recognizes the cultural, social, and economic importance of tea and also raises awareness about the millions of people around the world whose livelihoods depend on tea farming and production. Tea is something, you know, that is deeply connected to comfort, to conversation, hospitality, tradition. And it is actually the second most consumed beverage in the world after water. All true tea, black tea, green tea, white tea, and oolong tea comes from the same plant called the Camellia sinensis. I hope I'm saying that correctly. South Africa, of course, is famous for rooibos tea, which is naturally caffeine-free and packed with antioxidants. Tea was discovered in China over 4,000 years ago when tea leaves accidentally blew into boiling water. The British afternoon tea tradition became popular in the 1840s as a light meal between lunch and dinner. Tea contains antioxidants that may help support heart health and reduce stress. And in many cultures, offering someone tea is seen as a symbol of warmth, hospitality, and care. Adding milk before or after tea has caused debates for centuries. You can let us know which one is it. Do you add your milk after you've put in your boiling water, or do you add your milk before your boiling water? I'm always putting it after I pour in my boiling water. Another day is Eat More Fruits and Vegetables Day, encouraging people to improve their health by adding more fruits and vegetables into their meals because they provide important vitamins, minerals, fiber, and antioxidants that help the body function properly, strengthen immunity, improve digestion, and support overall well-being. Eating a variety of colorful fruits and veggies help give your body different nutrients, which is why people say eat the rainbow. Carrots were originally purple before orange carrots became more common. Bananas are technically berries, but strawberries are not scientifically classified as berries. Wow. Broccoli contains more protein than many people realize, and watermelon is made up about of 90% water, making it excellent for hydration. Grapes can explode if heated in the microwave because of how their sugar and moisture react. Pineapple contains an enzyme that can temporarily make your tongue feel sore because it starts breaking down proteins in your mouth. Apples float in water because they are made up of about 25% air. Avocados are considered fruits and not vegetables. So I learned this one very recently, in fact. Corn is grown in every continent except Antarctica. And the last day we're talking about, also sticking with fruit, is Strawberries and Cream Day. It's a delicious food theme day celebrating the classic combination of fresh strawberries and cream, a dessert loved around the world for the simplicity and sweetness. And the pairing became especially famous in England and is strongly associated with summer. Strawberries are the only fruit with seeds on the outside. The average strawberry has around 200 seeds, and they actually belong, strawberries belong to the rose family. In fact, strawberries are excellent. They are packed with vitamin C, even more than oranges. Wow. Strawberries can come in white, yellow, and even purple varieties, not just the red or pinky color that we know it to be. And the cream helps balance the slight acidity of the strawberries, which is why the combination tastes so satisfying. Frozen strawberries can work excellently in milkshakes, desserts, and in smoothies. So there you have it, some delicious and interesting days that are all food related today on the quirky days of the year. Let's go in for our daily dose of Nasiha, and this one is a continuation by Sheikh Umar Suleiman, and it is titled Focus on These Deeds in Dhul-Hijjah.
1: How did he feel having to make that sacrifice before Allah subhanahu wa ta'ala brought about what he brought out? And you go back to the hadith of the Prophet sallallahu alaihi wasallam, when he mentioned that there are no 10 days that are more beloved than these 10 days of Dhul-Hijjah. They said, وَلَا الْجِهَادُ فِي سَبِيلِ اللَّهِ. I mean, these are people that went through Badr and Uhud and Khandaq. Not even that, not even going out in battle for the sake of Allah subhanahu wa ta'ala. And the Prophet ﷺ said, وَلَا الْجِهَادُ فِي سَبِيلِ اللَّهِ. Not even that. Unless you go out, بِنَفْسِهِ وَمَالِهِ. You go out with yourself and your wealth and you come back with none of those things. Meaning complete sacrifice. Meaning what it fits. The theme of Dhul-Hijjah, complete sacrifice. Ibrahim alayhi salam into that hadith of the Hijjah. Ibrahim alayhi salam sacrificed his family in Al-Iraq, sacrificed his reputation. He was stripped down and thrown into a fire, sacrificed his safety, sacrificed his homeland in the process of Hijrah, in the process of migration, and now had to sacrifice his son, his one son at the time, who he waited for all of this time, the most beloved thing in the world to him in his heart. As Allah subhanahu wa ta'ala was making his heart for him, only for him, subhanahu wa ta'ala. If there's anyone that went out fi sabilillah bi nafsihi wa malihi, it's Ibrahim alayhi salam with his self and his wealth. But he's tapping into the deeper meanings of what it means to sacrifice for the sake of Allah subhanahu wa ta'ala. You see, dear brothers and sisters, so much, as the ulama mention of our deen, comes down to sabr, to patience. That when the Prophet sallallahu alayhi wa sallam said that a person is not given something better or awsa, or more expansive than patience, as a gift from Allah subhanahu wa ta'ala, of patience. Ramadan represented to us patience with shahawat, with desires, the things that you do on a daily basis, and you think about it regularly. Are you making these daily transactions for the sake of Allah subhanahu wa ta'ala, and restraining yourself for the sake of Allah subhanahu wa ta'ala from the temptations of the day? But the other side of patience is as-sabr ala al-bala, patience with test and trial. And it's less about what you do and more about how you react to what happens to you. And that's where Allah subhanahu wa ta'ala really brings out your true character. When you get put in a situation where something that you deeply love, something that you are deeply attached to, and you have to make a judgment, am I going to sacrifice this for the sake of Allah subhanahu wa ta'ala or not? How am I going to react when Allah takes of me what He took from Ibrahim alayhi salam? Will I hold firm or not? So when you're tapping into these 10 days, and perhaps just as some people when they go to Hajj, may Allah Azza wa Jal accept the Hajj of all of the Hujjaj, Allahumma Ameen, and the intention of all of those who wish they could go to Hajj with a full Hajj, Allahumma Ameen. Just as when someone goes to Hajj, they're usually willing at that point to say, I'm going to make sacrifices that I don't even make in Ramadan. Like Ramadan, you make promises to Allah. But when a person goes to Hajj, I've seen it, I take people for Hajj, people will put these life goals. People will set goals 10, 15 years in advance of their Hajj. All right, I'm coming to Hajj. This is the time that I'm going to quit my haram job. This is the time I'm going to wear my hijab. This is the time I'm going to start doing this. This is the time. Now is the time. Hajj is the time where it's like the ultimate now turn. I'm making that full-on sacrifice. Because the struggle is higher, therefore the stakes are higher. I do Ramadan every year. Hajj is a once in a lifetime, if it even happens. There's a mindset that people have when they go to Hajj. You're supposed to have that same mindset when you're here. There's a reason, dear brothers, when you offer your sacrifice, that the sunnah, or even it's to a point of prohibition, according to the hadith of Salama radiallahu anha, from the first of Dhul-Hijjah to the point that your sacrifice is offered, for you to take the hair and the nails from your body, because you're connecting to a person that's in ihram, as Imam al-Shawkani rahimahullah ta'ala beautifully illustrates. You are connecting. It's like you're there even though you're not there. You're on your own hajj. You have your own sacrifice. There's a reason why you're fasting the day of Arafah, even though you're not on the place of Arafah.
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0: Assalamu alaikum wa rahmatullahi wa barakatuh. Welcome back to the Daily Reset. Today we are diving into a conversation that so many people silently relate to, but often struggle to put into words, which is the emotional exhaustion, chronic stress, burnout, autoimmune illness, and what happens when the body and mind carry pain for far too long without rest, support, or healing. You know, we live in a world where many people are constantly pushing through. People are surviving all the responsibilities, the caregiving, the grief, the trauma, the pressure, people pleasing, and even emotional overwhelm while still trying to function normally every single day. And over time, many begin noticing that stress doesn't affect emotions. It can begin affecting the body, the nervous system, relationships, sleep, and so much more. And more conversations are now happening around emotional healing, nervous system regulation, burnout, autoimmune illness, and the connection between emotional and physical health. Joining us today, someone whose work and voice has deeply resonated with many people navigating these realities. Our guest today is Sister Asa Ibrahim, the founder of the Sumud Way, a platform centered around emotional wellness, resilience, mentorship, and personal growth. But beyond the work she does, Asa's story is one of transformation, purpose, and understanding the human experience on a deeper level. Over the years, she has worked across different spaces linked to healing, emotional support, wellness, and personal development, while also building a voice that encourages people to confront difficult experiences with courage and compassion. Her approach focuses not just on coping on the surface, but also understanding the deeper emotional roots that shape our lives and relationships. Asya, assalamu alaikum, and shukran so much for making the time for us.
3: Alaykum assalam. Jazakallah for inviting me to speak with you today, and may Allah make me as people think of me and see me.
0: Ameen, inshallah. You know, this conversation sparked because I saw something that you had posted online and your content around autoimmune illness and emotional well-being. And I'm sure that has really resonated with people online. What inspired you to start speaking about this topic so openly?
3: So before we continue, I'd like to mention that I personally struggle with the word healing. This is, I think, one of these catchphrases that we are using. And even though we may use it during this and other conversations for ease of understanding, that word can sometimes create the impression that people are broken and need to be fixed. And from an Islamic point of view, we know that Allah is the healer. And in my practice, I don't see myself as a healer, and I don't claim to fix people. I'm simply a facilitator. And then having these conversations online, what spurred me on to speak about this was that autoimmune illnesses is more like a blanket term for illnesses that doctors don't actually know what's wrong with the person, how to cure it, and how to manage everything. So when we bucket everything under an autoimmune illness, then it makes it just easier to say, this is what it is. Overall, the symptoms can vary. There's nothing concrete. And people just don't have any direction, but they are living with a condition. I myself was diagnosed with an autoimmune condition about 8 to 10 years ago. And what I noticed both with my own journey and with my clients is that most people are just taught how to manage the symptoms, but very few people are encouraged to look at themselves holistically. So looking back, I also understand that years of strong medication for my asthma contributed towards my autoimmune condition, my body not functioning properly, as well as the emotional component, which I believe is the stronger component. Many people experience it because of carrying years of self-criticism, self-rejection, negative self-talk, the emotional burdens, is constantly judging themselves, attacking themselves internally and feeling that they are not enough. And when we look at an autoimmune condition, it actually is the body attacking itself. And that's what inspired me to speak about this, because we all came to be on a self-love journey. We don't want to face the reality that our inner voice is actually very critical of ourselves.
0: I'm sure a lot of people who are listening in will definitely resonate with this, because it is something that is so much, far more common these days. A lot of people, are battling with autoimmune, issues and illnesses, and Allah Ta'ala make it easy for everyone. But as I'm saying, a lot of people live with these chronic illnesses. They say they feel emotionally exhausted, misunderstood, or constantly in survival mode. Why do you think emotional well-being becomes such an important conversation in these journeys?
3: I think because people living with chronic illnesses are not just physically exhausted, they're emotionally exhausted too. And as a society, as a community, we've created this expectation. expectation that people must function in inverted commas normally. But what is normal? There's no real baseline for that. Two people can have the exact same diagnosis, but experience life completely differently. It's like, you know, when you say two people or two kids grew up in the same home, but they experience life differently, it's the same with a diagnosis of a particular illness, because there's so many factors involved: physiology, psychology, the environment, the stress, the emotional state, and their own lived experience. So what I've noticed is that many people with chronic illnesses feel deeply misunderstood. When a person expresses, which takes a lot of courage to express, that they are tired or overwhelmed, because people see that as like a weakness, other people would immediately jump to like fixing mode, advising or minimizing what the person's experience is, instead of listening to them and supporting them. Sometimes we don't want solutions in that moment. Sometimes we just want to feel heard. Sometimes we just want someone to say, I understand, or how can I support you, or what is it that you need from me? So if somebody says, I'm feeling tired, it's not about, oh, have you tried this? Have you tried this supplement? Do this, do that. Maybe it's like, what do you need? Do you want to go and rest? What tasks can I do for you? Or how can I support you so that you can give your body the rest that it needs? And that constant pressure that we feel to explain ourselves or to push through, that emotional exhaustion pushes the body into survival mode.
0: Yeah, that's exactly it. You know, people tend to focus a lot on the physical symptoms that you feel without realizing that there's a lot of underlying emotional issues attached to it all. And in your conversation online about the autoimmune illnesses, you speak about the nervous system, right? And emotional stress. So in simple everyday terms, what does it mean when someone says that their body has been stuck in fight or flight mode?
3: Yeah, in simple terms, because, you know, this flight or flight mode, you know, cortisol and all of these jargon that not everybody understands in day-to-day language, fight or flight mode is basically a constant stress or high alert state. So it's when a person's body doesn't feel safe. They're always tense, alert, anxious, overthinking, or emotionally overwhelmed. Even when there isn't, you know, immediate danger in front of them, they feel that there is this danger. And the body was designed a lot to release certain chemicals during danger to help to protect us during that period. But the problem comes in where we constantly have all of these stressful situations in life, and then the person is living in the stressful state for months or years. So when somebody constantly feels unsafe emotionally, mentally, or environmentally, their body stays in that alert mode. It never fully relaxes or settles. So a big part of the work that I do is helping people recognize the patterns, the environment, the so-called triggers that constantly put them into that mode and that they have been staying in for too long. So that does affect the nervous system, basically how your body functions and your overall well-being, because obviously these chemicals are not supposed to be released all the time. It was meant to be only during danger periods. So when we help people to recognize their patterns and that they are going into the survival mode or staying in survival mode, they can reconnect to a sense of safety, they can regulate better and formulate calm within themselves. But the first step is recognizing the patterns and being brave enough to accept that this is the state that they're being in.
0: The explanation that you've given is so important, because many people tend to normalize living in stress for years without realizing what it's actually doing to their body and their emotions. And especially for women, you know, many are conditioned to just keep going no matter how overwhelmed they are feeling. They push through a lot of the stress, the people pleasing, overworking, suppressing emotions. Why do you think so many people struggle to slow down and actually listen to what their body is trying to say?
3: We forget we are human beings. We live as human beings, firstly. Just being, if somebody had to ask you, what are you doing, Smeya, and you just say, like, I'm just outside or I'm just sitting, it's like you're actually committing like a sort of a crime. So in my humble opinion, we are emotional beings, especially women. But we have been taught to live through logic. Our emotions are treated as problems that we need to fix, like it's a weakness, like it's something we need to overcome, rather than information. Our emotions are information. It's data that we need to pay attention to. So we are shamed into believing that our emotions are separate to strength and courage. That if you are emotional, you can't be a strong person. You can't be somebody who is courageous. So when the body says that it's tired, or when we feel the tiredness, we actually push it harder. We drink an energy drink or pop a pill. And when the body says something doesn't feel right, we override it by keep going. We've become very, very good at ignoring ourselves. And that also starts in childhood, where we are taught, when we see our mothers behaving in a certain way, where we are taught of how to handle our emotions, like boys don't cry, or come on, be a big girl now, be strong. So we've been taught from a young age, even if it's not directly, very subtly, to push our emotions aside. But the body is always communicating through sensations, emotions, signals. But when we keep bypassing those signals and going straight into logic, we're missing that important information. So for me, it's not just about mindset. This is also another thing that people punt, that, you know, you must change your mindset, change your life. I believe you need to change your body set. You need to learn to listen to what's happening in your body. When you listen to the emotional responses and cues that your body is giving you, and you allow your mind to work with that information instead of against it, that's when you can eventually change your mindset. But it starts with listening to your body. If you're not going to listen to your body is going to start screaming until you have to take, recognition of it. Sorry, I know this is a bit lengthy, but also I think a lot of people will resonate with, sometimes you don't pay attention to the small needs, and then people say, no, I don't have time to rest. But then eventually your body forces you into a state of rest because it just collapses and you have absolutely no choice.
0: Absolutely. You're very right. It's a very important point that a lot of people feel guilty for resting and not prioritizing themselves. And, you know, there's various factors, as you mentioned, you know, it could stem from childhood, seeing our parents, seeing our mother. And then now, you know, it's sort of ingrained in us that, you know, we cannot do this. We're not allowed to do this. But I think there's a lot more conversation positively happening with regards to rest and people realizing that they do need to take a step back, and rest is nothing to feel guilty for. And in fact, even in Islam, it's encouraged for us to be mindfully resting, if I could put it that way.
3: No, most definitely.
0: In one of your videos, you know, you touched on shame and emotional pressure within certain communities and households. And going deeper into this, how can emotional environments affect a person's mental and physical well-being over time?
3: Yeah, the cultural shame. It doesn't stop living their life through the lens of what Allah created them to be. And we start living through the lens of other people's judgments, their own expectations, the way they see themselves, the way they've been taught and raised. And it's how we become so focused on pleasing them, you know, the adults in our family. We're not blaming them. We're not passing blame, but we just need to recognize and then use this information to be able to move forward. So over time, we start living for others instead of living authentically from our own way that Allah created us with uniqueness. And I'm going to be reading here a little bit, but I think this is like a form of shirk, because we're not living for Allah then. We're living for others and their opinions. That constant criticism, that comparison, you know, people think sometimes they comparing without realizing they're comparing. That pressure and the opinions create this pressure. Especially from childhood, we begin to shape a person's belief system, that inner voice. People will share their opinions as though they are facts. On social media the other day, I was just liaising with another coach, and this person was saying they are so glad that they didn't listen to their teacher, because their teacher said that they couldn't do a particular thing and they shouldn't be working with people. And this person is a fantastically amazing coach who works with people and helps them to shift on a daily basis. So they were just sharing how, I'm so glad I didn't listen to my teacher. How often are we listening to people who are not even qualified to give us the opinions on our lives? Where are we taking this information from? What gives them the qualification to tell us what we can and cannot achieve? So when people spend years feeling judged, criticized, not good enough, or afraid of disappointing others, their body carries that pressure too. It affects how they respond to stress, how safe they feel, and it's that inner voice that it becomes the inner voice, that inner chatter. And this is what I was saying, is that when our inner voice is so critical of ourselves, that's what creates these autoimmune illnesses. So the emotional environments don't just shape how we think, they shape how we feel and how we relate to ourselves and how we relate to Allah and how we experience life as a whole.
0: Definitely, subhanAllah. It's really amazing to see how these environments really do shape, like you're saying, how we see ourselves and express emotion and even how safe we feel within our bodies and, you know, our relationships. But for someone listening right now who may be, you know, realizing that they've been emotionally disconnected from themselves for years, what are some small but meaningful ways that they can start reconnecting with themselves emotionally when they've spent these many years ignoring their own needs or emotions?
3: Stop abandoning yourself. Pay attention to your body, your emotions, the experiences and what they're trying to tell you. Your feelings are not your enemy. They are information. And when it comes to rest, economically, Islam promotes rest and balance. There are times that we are supposed to be resting. There are times that we're supposed to be praying, even like a midday nap. That will tell us how much our rest is prioritized in Islam, as well as unburdening ourselves. We are so fortunate. We have Salah 5 times a day to just stop everything and unburden ourselves and pay attention to our connection with Allah. And remember, no matter how difficult a season that you are in, Allah has not abandoned you, so you don't abandon yourself. Keep taking the means available to you. Keep turning back to Allah. Trust that every step towards you know, listening to yourself will create greater awareness and balance, and there is no shame or whatsoever in reaching out for help. You don't have to do this on your own. Sometimes our families and our friends are not equipped to really deal with our emotional burdens, and we feel so burdened, so we don't want to put that onto them. So you've got your Salah, and you can reach out. There's so many avenues, paid and free resources that you can use to make yourself feel emotionally safer and better.
0: Inshallah. I mean, I think a lot of people need that, you know, reminder that, you know, like you're saying, healing or reconnecting with yourself doesn't always begin with huge, dramatic, you know, ways. Mm. Sometimes it's just these very small moments that you need to bring back that self-awareness. But, you know, healing itself can still feel incredibly difficult and emotional. And, you know, it's often spoken about a lot of the time as if it's something that's quick and very linear. But we know that's not the case. It's in reality very messy, emotional. So what has your own experience taught you about this with patience and self-compassion?
3: Oh, my gosh. You see, the thing that I don't like that we're healing, it implies that there's a finish line. There is no finish line. We are completely evolving as humans until the day we die, you know. So life's a journey of growth and learning and returning to Allah. In my own journey, we are going to have these highs and lows in life. And I think for me, what I always tell people and what I tell myself as a form of compassion is that I am checking every day whether I'm getting better than what I used to be. Even with my clients, they feel sometimes overwhelmed, like I'm not shifting, or why am I still falling into the same patterns? Yes, you may be falling into the same patterns, or you may be experiencing the same things, or reacting in the same way that you're used to. But how you're going to gauge is how quickly you're recognizing these patterns, how quickly you bounce back, how quickly you, how long you stay in a spiral. So previously, if you used to stay in a spiral for 3 months, now it's a month, then it's a week, now it's a matter of minutes that I myself can shift. But that's how I know that I am growing and moving in the right direction. It's looking at how long it used to take me to step back to how long it's taking me now. Looking for, am I able to recognize that I need support or I'm struggling, or am I still trying to do it all by myself? So it's looking at how far you've come, not how you keep falling into the same pattern.
0: I appreciate that, you know, you've shared this, because social media, looking at all the videos and, you know, all of that that's posted up, can really make this healing, like you're saying, you don't like the word, I know, but it can make it look neat and perfectly packaged, you know, when in reality, there's a lot of the setbacks and difficult moments and days and you know, moments of vulnerability also that people have to know that this is what they have to deal with. And linked to that, many people still battle with the guilt around slowing down and, you know, resting and setting boundaries. So for those who constantly feel guilty for all of this, why is resting not laziness, but actually an important, you know, form of self-care?
3: So one other thing that I want to speak about when it comes to autoimmune illnesses is that we need to watch our diet. Now, I'm not going to talk about the physical diet, but the social media that you talk about, that's part of our diet. All of the things that we consume, everything that we take in, we have to be very discerning about what we're putting into our bodies, our minds, and our social environments. So if we're going to constantly be watching people who are performing as though they have everything figured out, it's going to create all of these things within ourselves. So people need to be more discerning, block out things that don't serve you. So once you're on this, you know, this inner work journey, and you realize that certain things trigger you or certain things don't serve you, just cut it out of your life. Rest is not laziness. Rest is actually listening to your body. So if you're mentally, emotionally, or physically exhausted and you keep pushing through, you, as I said, your body is going to stop whispering and it's going to start screaming at us. Most of us were taught that if we're not constantly busy, we're being lazy. Like, I mean, exactly back to, if I had to ask you, how often do we really tell people the truth that I'm just chilling or I'm just relaxing or I'm reading a book or I'm just breathing or I'm just sitting or I'm having a cup of coffee? Because we've been taught that you have to be constantly on the go. So when you're sitting still, people assume that we are idle. But especially in this day and age, even when we are sitting, our minds are constantly working. They're working overtime because there's constant stimulation around us. Rest is a form of self-care because it's the opposite of self-abandonment. Like I just said, don't abandon yourself. So rest is a form of the opposite of abandoning yourself. It's paying attention to when your body says, I'm tired, instead of ignoring it and pushing it harder. And if that tiredness is constant, it may be a sign that you need deeper support, whether it's medical, emotional, therapeutic, or simply reaching out to people that you trust. And once again, reiterating that Islam actually teaches us the importance of rest and balance. You know, pay attention to your salam. That five times a day is absolutely important for you reconnecting and re-collaborating with yourself.
0: Yeah, you know, I really feel that we need to start that shift where, you know, like how we almost, if I could say, for lack of a better word, judge people for resting. We need to judge them when they are overdoing it and when they, you know, struggling with burnout or they're pushing themselves too much. That's when we need to say, you know what, you need to stop that. Instead of rather telling them to stop resting or feeling, you know, or asking them or looking at them weirdly for resting, you know, if that makes sense. But for many Muslims, you know, that are also trying to navigate these struggles while still holding on to faith, you know, we taught that Allah Ta'ala does not burden a soul more than it can bear. But many people still feel emotionally drained and disconnected. So how can faith and emotional healing support one another during these difficult seasons?
3: Okay, one more thing that came to mind is this morning when I was chatting to you and I thought our interview was this morning. I've actually started, because of my own journey, I started listening to my body. My body only starts functioning after half past eight. So when you said to me that our interview is later, it was great for me because I could go back to what I normally do, which is I go back to bed after Fajr and I only wake up at half past eight. I used to feel so guilty for that. But now everything is on silent. Everybody knows that I'm not going to speak to anybody before half past eight. And that's a form of my own self-care. And that's helped me greatly with functioning better. So just that side note. I also think, like, you know, many Muslims feel guilty and emotionally drained, because we believe that struggle means that, or resting and struggling means that we have weak faith. We've made it like, you know, if we, I don't know how to actually word this, but we've made it seem as though the more you struggle and you can push through something, the stronger your faith is. But being overwhelmed, scared, anxious, exhausted is actually part of being human. But we want to remove that, and we need to say, like, no, you know, you need to be strong. A Muslim is not scared. If you are scared, if you are feeling depressed, if you are low energy, it means you are not doing something correctly, Islamically. But even the prophets, alayhi salam, experienced grief, loss, hardship, sadness. Mm-hmm. When people tell us about crying, you know, crying is weakness. But, and people talk about, like, sabran jamil. But the prophets cried. That was the state of their sabr. It was still feeling all their emotions, but knowing and trusting that Allah has a plan. So as Muslims, we are never left without support. We have so many outlets for our emotional ups and downs. It's culture that has stopped us from feeling what we are feeling, or has shamed us from having these human experiences. But there's always hope, no matter how difficult our seasons are. And faith gives us meaning, perspective, and a way back to Allah. But it doesn't mean we mustn't feel. Allah wants us to cry. Imagine, like, when the ulama tell us about making dua, they want us to bring out the emotion. But if you're going to keep on suppressing your emotion, how will you be able to cry out to Allah when you've been taught to suppress everything? That's not healthy. Mm.
0: Definitely, subhanAllah. I think, you know, that balance is so important, that understanding, that trusting Allah Ta'ala and taking care of our emotional well-being are not separate, but they actually work hand in hand. Very quickly, finally, what message would you like to leave with someone listening today who feels emotionally burnt out, disconnected from themselves, or overwhelmed by what they are silently carrying?
3: Just reach out for help. Reach out to, as I said, there's so many paid and unpaid resources. The great thing about the society that we live in and the technological age is that we have so many more resources. And reach out to people that you feel close to that may understand you. People actually, there are a lot of people that are willing to support us. If we are willing to take the support, if we are willing to be vulnerable, you will notice that there are lots of people around us who are willing to be there as your support system. So sometimes you just need to vent. You can do that. Or if you need to reach out to somebody for deeper healing, you know, reach out to somebody like a therapist or a counselor. Just somebody that you can use, even if it's a temporary crutch. Even when it comes to medication, I'm not promoting people, you know, self-medicating. But speak to somebody about getting medical support, and there is no shame in that. Sometimes it's what we need. Sometimes we need that rest at night, so somebody would take something like a chamomile tea to calm them down. Do all of those things to support yourself. Start listening to yourself, and once again, stop abandoning yourself. Listen to what your body is trying to tell you. It's going to give you everything and all the clues that you need to shift towards, let's use that word, healing.
0: SubhanAllah, what a deeply beneficial and important conversation this was. And I think many listeners would have heard parts of themselves reflected in this discussion today. So whether it's the emotional exhaustion, burnout, chronic stress, grief, pressure, or simply the feeling of, you know, constantly surviving without truly, you know, slowing down to heal. And one of the biggest takeaways is that healing is not a weakness, rest is not laziness, and emotional well-being is not something separate from our faith and humanity. Shukran to you, 100%. Sister Ibrahim from the Samudwe, for sharing so openly and, you know, vulnerably with us today. May Allah Ta'ala reward you and place barakah in all the work that you do.
3: Ameen ya Rabbi Jazakallah.
0: Assalamu alaikum wa rahmatullah.
3: Wa alaikum assalam.
0: You know, sometimes the body carries what the heart has been trying to survive for years, and learning to listen to ourselves with compassion can really be one of the most powerful steps towards healing. May Allah Ta'ala grant ease, shifa, and emotional healing and strength to all those who are silently struggling, inshallah. Ameen. We're going to go in for an ad break, and inshallah, when we get back, there's more of the Daily Reset waiting for you.

0: Welcome back to the Daily Reset. Every Thursday we take you to, looking at the Productive Muslim Woman in History series. And I thought that it is the perfect time for us to speak about the life of Sayyida Sara alayhi salam, the wife of beloved Nabi Ibrahim alayhi salam, and the mother of Nabi Ishaq alayhi salam. So she was the first wife of Ibrahim alayhi salam, one of the greatest prophets in Islam. And she was known for her beauty, intelligence, dignity, and strong faith in Allah. She lived during a time filled with idol worship, oppression, and disbelief, yet she remained firm upon Tawheed alongside her husband. And together, they endured rejection, hardship, because of their belief in Allah Ta'ala. They traveled, through many lands during periods of uncertainty and migrations. And there were narrations that mention a tyrant ruler who desired her because of her beauty, but Allah Ta'ala protected her miraculously. And this moment showed not only her purity and trust in Allah, but also how Allah Ta'ala protects those who rely upon Him sincerely. So imagine the emotional difficulty of constantly moving, living amongst hostile people, and carrying the burden of uncertainty. Yet Sara alayhi salam continued to support Ibrahim alayhi salam and remained a patient. One of the greatest emotional challenges she faced was infertility, and for many years she longed for a child but remained unable to conceive. And many women can relate to that emotional pain. Yet despite this, she remained patient, and in an extraordinary act of selflessness and maturity, she encouraged Ibrahim alayhi salam to marry Sayyida Hajra alayhi salam, hoping that he may be granted, children through her. And eventually, as we know it, Hajra alayhi salam gave birth to Ismail alayhi salam. And years later, when she was very old, Sara alayhi salam gave birth to Nabi Ishaq. And the Quran beautifully captures her reaction when the angels informed her she would have a child in old age. And she was shocked and amazed. And this, moment is deeply human and emotional. And it is a story that reminds us that Allah Ta'ala's power is beyond human limitations. And what feels delayed is definitely not denied. So there are accomplishments and notable moments in her life. And obviously the first is being the wife of one of the greatest prophets. The second is remaining steadfast through infertility and emotional pain. The third is receiving the glad tidings of, knowing that she's going to be the mother of Nabi Ishaq. And fourth is becoming a part of a blessed prophetic lineage. And the fifth is a symbol of patience, grace, and trust in Allah. But of course, there are many lessons that we learn from her life. And the first one being Allah's timing is always perfect. One of the greatest lessons is that delayed blessings are not forgotten blessings. For years she waited, she made dua, she experienced the heartbreak and emotional difficulty, yet Allah Ta'ala granted her Nabi Ishaq alayhi salam at the time when he said it is, when he wanted it to be. Many people today lose hope because something takes too long: marriage, children, healing, rizq, success, emotional peace. But Sara alayhi salam's story teaches us that Allah sees every tear, every silent prayer, and every moment of patience. The second lesson is that strength does not mean absence of pain. She went through a lot of emotional pain, disappointment, difficult test. She was not emotionless, she was human. Strength is not pretending that everything is okay. It is continuing to trust Allah even while carrying this pain. So many people think today that faith means, never feeling sad or exhausted or overwhelmed. But Islam teaches us that even the prophets and righteous people experienced emotional hardships. And what matters is not avoiding pain, but turning back to Allah through it. And the third lesson we learn is that a woman's support, sacrifice, and faith can change generations. Sara alayhi salam was not only a wife or mother, she was part of a prophetic legacy that impacted humanity, and her support of Ibrahim alayhi salam, her patience and her sacrifices contributed to generations of prophets after her. And this reminds us women today that, never to underestimate the impact of our faith, dua, support, nurturing, patience, and emotional strength. SubhanAllah, the life of Sayyida Sara is such a powerful reminder that faith does not remove hardship, but it gives us strength through hardship. And the story teaches us that patience during waiting, dignity during pain, and trust during uncertainty and hope when things feel impossible. And of course, she reminds us that Allah Ta'ala can bring ease after years of difficulty. And for every person carrying the silent pain, for every woman waiting upon Allah Ta'ala for something deeply close to her heart, and for every believer trying to remain patient, the life of Sara alayhi salam reminds us never to lose hope in the mercy of Allah and the timing that He has. May Allah Ta'ala allow us to embody the patience, sincerity, and strength and trust of Sayyida Sara. Ameen. My time has come to an end. Shukran so much for being with us this afternoon. I will be back tomorrow between 3 and 4 p.m. for the Friday edition of the Daily Reset. We'll be talking feel-good stories and, of course, Food Friday with our guest, Culinary Vlogs by Z, Sister Zakia. Until then, shukran to my engineer. Assalamu alaikum wa rahmatullahi wa barakatuh.
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Bismillah.

0: Today's broadcast of 40 Durood was generously sponsored for the Isale Tawab of Nabi Sallallahu Alaihi Wasallam and all Marhumin, including our beloved parents, Dawood and Hawa Sainbala, Hafez Suleiman and Aisha Rabat and all Marhumin. 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

0: Assalamu alaikum wa rahmatullahi wa barakatuh. Alhamdulillah wa salatu wa salamu ala Sayyidina Muhammad wa ala alihi wa sahbihi ajma'in amma ba'd. So alhamdulillah, we're talking about the greatest 10 days and is fourth episode of that. We're going to be speaking about the significance of these 10 days right now, both for the people who are in the pilgrimage itself up there in Makkah Mukarramah, and we're also going to talk about people who don't get to go, which is the majority of us, and what we can do there, what we can do back home, inshallah. So firstly, to put this in perspective, out of the 12 months of the Islamic calendar, about 2 months and 10 days are considered to be Ashhurul Hajj, which means the months of Hajj. The months of Hajj technically begin from the day of Eid al-Fitr, as soon as Ramadan finishes, and it's the first of Shawwal, which is the day of Eid. You say the months of Hajj begin. Why is it called the months of Hajj? That's when people would usually prepare for Hajj or start going for Hajj. And there's a number of other technicalities related to that. Essentially, a Hajj becomes obligatory and fard on an individual if they have enough money to go and come back and stay there and so on during Shawwal, Dhil Qa'dah, and the first 10 days of Dhil Hijjah. If they had money in Ramadan, but they lost it by the end of Ramadan, and then when it came to the months of Hajj, or Shawwal rather, they didn't have any money, or they didn't have enough money to go for Hajj, the Hajj would not be obligatory on them. Now, the significance of the first 10 days of Dhul Hijjah is that these days, according to one hadith, according to some ulama, that these days are sometimes even considered to be more virtuous than, for example, the last 10 days of Ramadan. They say that the last 10 nights of Ramadan are definitely the most virtuous nights. But in terms of the daytime, these 10 days are very, very virtuous. There's also encouragement to fast during these days for those who can, right? Except, obviously, on the day of Eid, you can't. So it's actually the first 9 days that you would fast. And interestingly, the Prophet ﷺ fasted nearly every year, right? Except until he got to Hajj. He fasted every year on the 9th of Dhul Hijjah, which is the day of Arafah for the Hajis, but for us it's the 9th of Dhul Hijjah, and is a very, very significant reward promised for fasting on the 9th of Dhul Hijjah. In fact, the hadith of Tirmidhi and others, the Prophet sallallahu alaihi wasallam said that the fast of Arafah, we anticipate from Allah subhanahu wa ta'ala that a previous year's sins will be forgiven along with one of the coming year, meaning the coming year's sins are forgiven. Now there's a very interesting anecdote mentioned regarding this, which is that the Prophet sallallahu alaihi wasallam pretty much fasted every year on the 9th of Dhul Hijjah. He fasted on the 9th of Dhul Hijjah. When it came to his Hajj, he was actively in the Hajj, so he was in Mina, and then he went to Arafah on the 9th of Dhul Hijjah, which is the day of Arafah, and on that day he did not fast. Right, you have to do a lot of dua and everything. It's very hot. You're outside usually. So he did not do Hajj. He did not fast on that day. He is said to have asked for some milk. He was given some milk to drink by one of his wives, radiallahu anha, and he drank on that day. So he did not fast on that day. And what's interesting is that since the Prophet sallallahu alaihi wasallam said that whoever fasts on the day of Arafah, you get a previous year's sins forgiven, along with the coming year's sins forgiven. Scholars have taken from this an interesting point, that it means that you're probably gonna live for the next year. Because if your sins for the next year are gonna be forgiven, you're probably gonna live for that year. And that's exactly what happened with the Prophet sallallahu alaihi wasallam, in the sense that he lived every year for the next year as well, until this year when he actually did not fast. Then he passed away after his return from Hajj, you know, in Rabi'ul Awwal. That's when he passed away eventually. Now, this isn't that the Prophet ﷺ said this, that you will stay alive and so on. It's just an interesting anecdote that we get from there. Anyway, moving on. So the people in Hajj, they're going to be doing their part. Let us start with the majority of people who will not be in Hajj, because only about 3 million or so people get to go for Hajj. So they have a completely different experience than the people who stay back. The people who stay back, as I said, one of the encouragements is to fast and do some worship during these days. And then you're preparing for a qurbani. So by this time, you would have purchased an animal or ordered an animal. I mean, nowadays in the West, a lot of people are just sending the animals outside for the qurbani. However, the actually superior thing is to get your own animal and rear it, feed it, look after it, develop a connection with it, in emulation of the way Ibrahim alayhi salam done with his son Ismail alayhi salam, and then offer the sacrifice and the slaughter of it on the day of Eid, which is the 10th of Dhul Hijjah. So for us, meaning for people who are not in Hajj, then the first 8 days you can fast, and it's encouraged first. The ninth day is the most emphasized day for the fasting. So if you can't fast for the first 8 days, fast for the ninth day. Ask for what you want. And even if that day, if your dates are different from that of Makkah, that's completely fine. A lot of people think that we have to do Arafah on the same day as when they do it in Makkah Mukarramah. And there's no connection, because in the time of the Prophet Sallallahu Alaihi Wasallam, Makkah Mukarramah, Medina Munawwara, they had Eids on separate days. You know, they had different dates because every area went with whatever they saw of the moon. So don't get too confused about that and too concerned about that. You do your ninth on that day, and then of course the 10th day is going to be Eid for everybody. Now this Eid is called the Greater Eid because it's the day of sacrifice for everybody. And you know, you do your qurbani, and if you can do it yourself, that's the best thing, by going to a farm or somewhere. Otherwise, you at least have it ordered for every member of the family that has enough money, and they're, you know, they're mature enough to do it and they have enough money, they will do it. Then, so that's called Yawm al-Nahr. Yes, called Yawm al-Nahr, especially for the people of Hajj, it's called Yawm al-Nahr, which means the day of sacrifice. They have a totally different experience. The people in Hajj have a totally different experience from what people will have on the day of Eid, when they've gone for the special prayer, they'll go and see relatives, they'll, you know, enjoy the meat, and so on and so forth. And then after that, you can actually do your qurbani on until the Maghrib of the 12th. The Maghrib of the 12th is, you can do qurbani on the 10th of Dhul Hijjah, 11th, and then you can even do it on the 12th until the Maghrib. That's when the time of qurbani ends. If somebody missed their qurbani despite it being necessary and obligatory on them, they will have to then give sadaqah. So you can't slaughter animals for qurbani after the 12th. It's only dedicated to those days. After that, we're encouraged on the day of Eid to actually eat a lot of meat, right? That's one time when you can actually indulge in meat, right? The Prophet sallallahu alaihi wasallam used to do his prayer. Then after that, he used to have the animal slaughtered. And then after that, they used to get whatever they could of the animal, like the kidneys and things like that. And they used to cook those. They used to eat those first. So now there's some scholars, they say on the day of Eid, they wouldn't even eat bread. They wouldn't eat anything along with it. They said, look, it's a day where we get meat, and there's a sunnah to eat the meat on that day, so enjoy the meat that day. So they would actually just eat cooked meat itself, right? Without even adding any bread, you know, roasted meat or whatever it was that they were doing. So that's just to mention that. Then after that, there's a special takbir and glorification of Allah subhanahu wa ta'ala that we start doing from the day before Eid. And we usually continue that for 3 days after the Eid, Ayyamut Tashriq, after every prayer, saying Allahu Akbar, Allahu Akbar, La ilaha illallah, Allahu Akbar, Allahu Akbar, walillahi alhamd. These are the days of glorification, that's why. This is actually, a lot of people think that Ramadan is the greater Eid. And usually the reason for that is, you know, you've stayed hungry for a whole month, and then after that, you know, you can eat, and, you know, there's that extra happiness at that time. Whereas Eid al-Adha comes in the middle of days, you can eat, right? But in this, on the day of Eid, for Eid al-Adha, you're actually supposed to go to the masjid without eating anything if you can, right? And then come back, and the first thing you should be eating is meat. Now in the West, that's very difficult for us to do, because we get, you know, meat sellers to do our qurbani that comes in the night or that comes the next day if you're lucky, right? So a lot of us can't fulfill that sunnah, but if you can, great, that's what you would be doing. The people of Hajj, on the other hand, mashallah, that's going to be their busiest day. So the day before, which is Arafah, is the day when it is the most significant day. So they've gone from Mina on the they've stayed in Mina on the 8th of Dhul Hijjah, right? That's when you go to Mina. Before that, you're just preparing. The Prophet ﷺ had come to Makkah and stayed there for 4 days, just preparing for it. What we usually tell Hajis is that before Hajj, don't exert yourself too much. Meaning, don't go and do multiple umrahs and things like that, so that you get so tired by the Hajj time, you're so tired because you need your energy for Hajj. So the Prophet ﷺ relaxed in Makkah Mukarramah. He went to Mina, right? As we were mentioning earlier, on the 8th of Dhul Hijjah, he spent the whole day there, did all five prayers there, while in his camp, relaxing there, speaking to people, teaching people, and you can do your own adhkar and so on. When it comes then the morning of the 9th, you pray your fajr, and then you depart for Arafah.
1: Assalamu alaikum wa rahmatullahi wa barakatuh, brothers and sisters. MashaAllah, it's very, very cold today, and I'm rubbing my hands. But very important message. Would you like a place in paradise, in Jannah? A place with bricks of gold and silver, mortar of fragrant musk, pebbles of pearls and sapphire, soils of saffron. You may have not heard me talk like this before. But mashallah, gardens outside the palaces will have streams flowing beneath them. The streams of Jannah will be crystal clear water. And then after that, you're going to have others with milk and of honey and rivers, mashallah. Brothers and sisters, the Prophet sallallahu alaihi wasallam said, whoever builds a masjid for Allah, Allah will build for him likewise in paradise, something similar in paradise. White Thread Institute, which you all know inshallah, desperately needs to develop this center of ours to accommodate people, students and worshippers of Allah subhanahu wa ta'ala. This area doesn't have a masjid. So we want to give service to all sections of the community once this is built, including the wider society. We need to raise 450,000 to achieve this. We just need 4,500 special people to donate just £100 each to reach our target. Brothers and sisters, the Prophet sallallahu alaihi wasallam said, I'm going to reiterate, whoever builds a masjid for Allah, Allah will build for him similar in paradise. What an amazing reward this is. Imagine, if you just donate £100 in this world, Allah will build for you a house in paradise. Not just any house. A paradise house is not any house. Whatever your heart desires will be in this place. Not only this, brothers and sisters, but this project is also Sadaqa Jari, which means a chips and wings. Brothers and sisters,
0: I used to always wonder, why 6-7 hours for this? You can do dua in 30 minutes, 1 hour. Right, and then I learned that the blessing is that Allah says, look, I'm going to use a metaphor, an example. I'm going to give you a blank check. Write whatever amount, whatever types of blessings you want. And I'm going to give you several hours to do it. So go and start. When you get tired, relax a bit and then ask again. Then you realize I've forgotten something. Let me ask again. Let me ask some more. And you just keep writing and asking and asking and asking. And inshallah, those du'as will be accepted, right? So he's giving us hours and hours, and each moment of that day is so powerful that it's enough to turn, every moment of it is so powerful that it's enough to turn the biggest sinner into the biggest friend of Allah subhanahu wa ta'ala. If you want and you have that desire, you show that desire and Allah subhanahu wa ta'ala accepts it. Right? So that's how powerful Arafah is. Al-Hajju Arafah is what the Prophet ﷺ said. You don't want to miss Arafah. Even if you're there for a few minutes, that will qualify as your Hajj being done if you do that. It's like the main integral pillar. So that's the 9th of Dhul Hijjah. Then what the Hajis do is they go after Maghrib. They're not allowed to pray Maghrib in Arafah, even though it's Maghrib time. They go to Muzdalifah. Regardless of what time they get there, they wait until Isha time. And then as soon as Isha time comes in, they do they start praying their Maghrib in Isha time. So they delay. This is the time when you're forced to delay your prayer. If you're in Hajj, you pray Maghrib and then Isha. And then as I said, the Prophet ﷺ went to sleep. Have a rest, because the next day, which is the 10th of Dhul Hijjah, Eid for everybody else in the world, it's going to be the most busiest day usually for the Hajis. On that day, they have to do the wukuf of Muzdalifah at Fajr time, which means they do their du'as and their standing and their devotion in Muzdalifah, which is part of the wajibs of Hajj, the mandatory practices of Hajj, one of the rites of Hajj, and then they go to Mina. The Prophet sallallahu alaihi wasallam went and did the jamara. He went and did his pelting. On this day, they only pelt seven stones onto one pillar, which is the big one. And then the Prophet came back to his camp in Mina, and then after that, he left. He then went to the manhar. Now the manhar is the slaughter place, the sacrifice place. That's where the animals are sacrificed. And the Prophet sallallahu alaihi wasallam sacrificed 60 something animals. And the rest of them, he told Ali radiallahu anhu to do them. He sacrificed the same number of animals to his age. And these were camels, right, that he sacrificed. And then after that, he had his hair shaved. And after having his hair shaved, he cleaned up and took a bath. And then after that, they departed for Makkah, Mukarramah, to do the tawaf. So this is what the Hajis do. What they do on this day, they first come from Muzdalifah and they pelt one of the pillars, 7 stones. Thereafter that, they have to sacrifice the animal. It has to go in this order. After the pelting, then you do the sacrifice, or you have your sacrifice done. Today, most people get it done by others, right? There's a system in place. Once that's done and you've confirmed that it's done, then you can cut your hair, because now you have done all the major rites that allows you now to cut your hair and to come out of your state of pilgrim sanctity for the most part. So you come out of that, and thereafter that, they go to Makkah. Now you can do, they can do tawaf from that day until the 12th Maghrib time. A lot of people prefer to go at that time. So the Prophet ﷺ went, he did his tawaf, he came back to Mina, and he spent the night in Mina. That's what Hajis do. We spend the night now of the 11th night, the night coming before the day, right? So you spend the night in Mina, and then after that, the next day, what they will be doing is, if they're lucky, they might get some of their qurbani meat cooked, right? There's a huge amount of qurbanis that take place there, like literally thousands of animals. Most of it gets packaged to be sent to the poor, because, you know, what are you going to do with all of that meat, right? And, you know, probably a good portion of it gets prepared for different Hajj groups and people, and they get that done. And thereafter that, they've got the 11th and 12th left. So on the 11th, they relax. 10th night, they relax in Mina. The night of the 11th, you can say the one before the before the day of the 11th. And then after that, in the morning, they're just relaxing, praying, asking Allah subhanahu wa ta'ala, teaching one another good things. The Prophet sallallahu alayhi wa sallam gave some khutbas during that time. And then as soon as the Dhuhr time, you can go on pelt again. Right? Now on this day, 11th and the 12th, after Dhuhr, they go on pelt again. Right? Which means this time you actually need 21 stones, 7 for each of the pillars. So this day you pelt all 3, like you do then on the next day, which is the 12th, after Dhuhr. The time is after Dhuhr. Now, after you've pelted on the 12th, most Hajis will then leave, go back to their hotels, and the 12th evening they'll spend in their hotels. 13, they'll go to the Kaaba, they'll go to Haram if they can, or they'll relax, and so on. The Prophet ﷺ actually stayed on. He stayed in Mina until the 13th. And only after pelting on the 13th did he leave after Dhuhr. And then he did that extra day. That 13th day is usually an optional day. It's not a necessary day. So that's what you say. Now, usually, they consider the significance of the first 10 days of Ramadan, even though 11, 12, 13 are also considered part of the Hajj, because then once you finish the pelting on the 12th, after that you still have to do Tawaf al-Wada', right? After that you still have to do the farewell Hajj, and you can do that really any time before you leave. So in terms of the names that we're dealing with here, you've got obviously the 10 days of Hajj itself, right? Which is number 1 to 10 of Dhul-Hijjah. However, the 9th of Dhul-Hijjah, the 7th of Dhul-Hijjah is called Yawm al-Tarwiyah. And then after that, it's called a watering day, right? Where you prepare the water and so on, maybe. And then you go to the discussion of the 8th. That's when they go to Mina. Then the 9th is called Yawm al-Arafah. And then the 10th is called Yawm al-Nahar. That's the day when you do the sacrifice and so on. And then after that, actually, 10, 11, and 12 are called Ayyam al-Nahar. That's the plural of Yawm. Ayyam is plural of Yawm, which means the days of sacrifice, because you're allowed to sacrifice until Maghrib on that 12th, right? And then, interestingly, 11, 12, 13, all right? So you add the 13 and you minus the 10. Those 3 days are called Ayyam al-Tashriq. And I think the reason for that being called that is because the Ayyam al-Tashriq are the days when whatever meat that they couldn't use and feed to others, they would dry it out so that they could maintain it, because they didn't have refrigerators in those days. So Tashriq means to dry something. In this context, that's what it means. So those are called Ayyam al-Tashriq. So what is significant also of, as I going right back to the beginning, what is also significant about the Ashhurul Hajj, or the months of Hajj, is that anybody who's able to do a Umrah before the Hajj begins on the 8th or 9th of Dhul-Hijjah, anybody who's able to do an Umrah then, that gets counted as Qiran or Tamattu, which are specific types of Hajj which is an additional blessing. There's a special reward for doing Umrah during that time if you can. Otherwise, after Hajj, you can do as many Umrahs as you want. It won't make a difference. It'll be rewarding, obviously, but this is the what categorizes the Hajj into Ifrad, Qiran, or Tamattu. Ifrad is a singular Hajj, only where you go, and in your months of Hajj from Shawwal onwards, you don't do an Umrah, you just do a Hajj directly. And Qiran is what the Prophet sallallahu alaihi wasallam did, where he went and first did an Umrah, and then he did the Hajj afterwards without breaking in between. And the Tamattu, which a lot of people do today because it's just more convenient, is when you go any of those days, you do an Umrah first, and then after that, you come out of it by shaving your, cutting your hair, and then after that, you're out of Ihram for a while until the 8th of Dhul Hijjah again, when you will start the Ihram for Hajj. So most people find that more convenient. That's why they do it. Some people, they come and they do their Umrah first, regardless, because before, most of the world would spend a long time in Hajj. And most of those days would all be, staying in Makkah, Mukarramah, Medina, Munawwara. Nowadays, with lifestyles becoming too busy, jobs and holiday time and so on, there's quite a few people that prefer just to go for 2 or 3 weeks. But mashallah, there's still people from other countries, they're one journey of their life, they will probably go for 6 weeks. Traditionally, before, people would go for 6 weeks. Now that's becoming cut down. And the most expensive Hajj now usually is the 2-week Hajj because of the most expensive period they're paying for and the most expensive tickets in and out last minute. Right? If that's all you can do, well, that's all you can do. But the blessing was to just go there and bask in the blessings of all of those days. So, mashallah, jazakallah khairan. This was our special series on these amazing 10 days that we have.
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3: This Fajr Adhan is brought to you by Africa Muslims Agency. 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
2: This Fajr Adhan is brought to you by Africa Muslims Agency. Whoever builds a masjid for the pleasure of Allah, Allah builds for him a house in paradise. Sponsor a masjid in Africa from 215,000 rands as a means of sadaqah jariyah for you or your loved ones.
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1: Assalamu alaikum wa rahmatullahi wa barakatuh. The date today, the 4th of Dhul-Hijjah 1447, corresponding to the 22nd of May 2026. Your local news deputy president Paul Mashatile says the government will not tolerate mob violence linked to protests against underdocumented foreign nationals. Speaking in the National Assembly, Mashatile said security forces have been instructed to act against criminal behavior emerging during the protests. He also condemned the violence and called on law enforcement authorities to deal firmly with the situation. In other local news, the SAPS has urged South Africans to follow the law amid growing marches against undocumented migrants across the country. Police say no individual or group has the authority to force anyone to leave South Africa, adding that immigration matters must be handled through legal law enforcement and immigration processes. Authorities have also warned the public against spreading inflammatory messages that could increase tensions within communities. On the African continent, Kenya's High Court has ruled that teenagers should no longer be criminally prosecuted for consensual underage sexual relations. In a decision praised by rights group as a major step for adolescents' rights, the case was brought by the Center for Reproductive Rights on behalf of three Kenyan teenagers. One 17-year-old boy had been charged with a defilement after police found him living with his 16-year-old partner. Another teenage couple also spent years fighting legal battles after falling pregnant while underage.
2: Kenyan law currently prescribes up to 15 years in prison for sex with minors aged between 16 and 18. But the court ruled that authorities must now distinguish between abusive relationships and consensual relationships involving teenagers. Judges also ordered the government to improve access to sexual and reproductive health education and services without fear of criminalization. Rights campaigners say the previous system pushed many young people away from healthcare.
1: And in your UMA news, officials say Gaza is facing most severe stage of organized mass hunger as aid shortages and growing territorial restrictions worsen the humanitarian crisis across the enclave. New economic assessments warn that continued restrictions are not only deepening the immediate crisis, but are also reshaping Gaza's geography and long-term economic future. The latest development has raised fears that conditions once seen as temporary wartime measures are now becoming permanent realities with lasting consequences. And finally, Alberta Premier Danielle Smith says the province will hold a non-binding referendum in October on whether residents want to remain part of Canada. The vote could still create a political pressure for Prime Minister Mark Carney. The referendum would ask Albertans if the government should begin the legal process required for a future binding independence vote. Smith said it is time to determine the public's view on the issue. If it goes ahead, it would be the first time a Canadian province outside Quebec has asked voters about separation from Canada. And in your finances now, the rand is trading at 16.46 to the dollar, 22.11 to the pound and 19.12 to the euro. Gold is trading at $4,541.44 per fine ounce, and Brent crude oil is at $105.02 a barrel. In your Salah times, in Johannesburg, Zohar sets in at 12.09 p.m. and in Durban at 11.58 a.m. I'm Nina Bambeni with your Radio Islam News at this hour.
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0: Assalamu alaikum wa rahmatullahi wa barakatuh. Welcome to Sabah al-Muslim on Radio Islam International. My name is Habib Bobat, and inshallah I'll be keeping you company this morning right up till 9 a.m. It is Friday morning, the 22nd of May 2026. It is the 4th of Dhul Hijjah, 1447. Ahlan wa sahlan wa marhaban bikum. A very warm welcome to one and all those who are listening to us locally via the medium wave frequency 1548, those who are listening to us nationally via the satellite, and those who are listening to us across the globe on www.radioislam.co.za. It is Yawmul Jumu'ah, the day of Jumu'ah, the best day of the week, Sayyidul Ayyam. It is on this day that Qiyamah will take place, and it is on this day that Adam alayhi salatu was salam was created. And it is on this day that Adam alayhi salam was sent to the dunya. And once again, Adam alayhi salam, together with everybody else, will also be resurrected. And Qiyamah will take place on this particular day. Yawmul Jumu'ah. Yawmul Jumu'ah. What a beautiful day it is. And coinciding with the period of Dhul Hijjah, which even adds to the virtue of this day, mashallah. And so, the same reminder we give every week, we remind ourselves that let us beautify this day with salawat upon the Master sallallahu alayhi wa sallam, with adhkar, with dua, with charity. You can tick off all your boxes on a day of Jumu'ah. Tick off your Quran box, tick off your spending box, tick off your dua box, tick off your early arrival for Jumu'ah box, tick off your duty to fellow human beings, wherever that may be. Tick off all those boxes on the day of Jumu'ah and anticipate the reward from Allah. Because that's what we are taught. Imanan wahtisaban. You do it with a conviction. And number two, you do it with the hope of earning the reward from Allah Rabbul Izzah. Imanan wahtisaban. So whatever we do, we must be hopeful that Allah Rabbul Izzah will bless us through that action. And Allah will reward us through that action. And Allah Rabbul Izzah will bring us closer to Him. The classical example that comes to mind at this moment is the example of the three companions who were stuck in a cave. And each one of them, through their good deeds, interceded to Allah Rabbul Izzah and asked Allah to alleviate their difficulty and remove the boulder from the mouth of the cave. And through the blessings of the A'mal, Allah Rabbul Izzah removed that boulder. The one made the dua and the boulder moved a little bit. And the second one made the dua through these actions and Allah moved the boulder a little bit further. And when the third one made dua, then the entire cave opened up. And so our good deeds are supposed to bring us closer to Allah Rabbul Izzah. We are ought to be hopeful. We are ought to be optimistic. We are ought to be convinced that Allah Rabbul Izzah is the one that will grant us proximity unto Him through the a'mal that we do. مَا يَزَالُ الْعَبْدُ يَتَقَرَّبُ إِلَيَّ. The hadith of the Prophet sallallahu alaihi wasallam, which is also hadith al-Qudsi, where Allah Rabbul Izzah says that my servant continues to draw closer to me through the a'mal that he carries out, to the point that I become his hands through which he holds, and I become his eyes through which he sees, and I become his ears through which he hears. Meaning, in everything that he does, the blessings of Allah is with it. When he works with somebody, whether it's physical labor, there's barakah in that. Whether it's going to assess something which involves the eyes, there's barakah in there. And when the person has to listen, he's listening with empathy because there's barakah and blessings of Allah in there. So all our good deeds bring us goodness in this world and the year after. And as I mentioned previously also, that the rewards are multifold. There is a reward for the dunya and then there is a reward for the akhirah. Both rewards are promised for a mu'min. And therefore we should beautify our Jumu'ah with all these beautiful actions. Let us engage in dhikr, let us engage in dua, let us engage in Quran tilawa, let us engage in spending. It doesn't have to be elaborate. Even if you spend 5, 10, 15, 20, according to your capacity, even 100, 200. In fact, it's the days of Dhul Hijjah, so spend a little bit more. And if you don't have the time to go out and find a person to contribute to, go online and contribute to a reputable organization. Radio Islam, of course, I have to mention, you can do to Radio Islam also and contribute, inshallah.
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1: President Cyril Ramaphosa has taken another significant step in his effort to challenge the Section 89 independent panel report into the Palapala matter. His legal team is seeking permission to serve court papers on former Chief Justice Sandile Ngobo and former Judge Tokize Masipa, who formed part of the panel that found the evidence that the president may have committed serious misconduct. The move comes as Ramaphosa prepares to launch a judicial review of the report, a process that could have major implications for both the legal and political fallout from the Palapala saga, as well as Parliament's impeachment inquiry. We are unpacking this development with political analyst Professor Sipho Sibe. Professor, thank you very much for your time and welcome to Radio Islam International.
2: Thank you for inviting me.
1: It's a pleasure indeed. So, Professor, let's begin with the legal process. Why does the president require permission before serving papers on members of the independent panel?
2: Well, the president must be seen to be doing something, but in every step that he'll be taking is part of a delaying tactic. Mm. He could simply go straight to the High Court to review the document or the report. He does not need to go to the Constitutional Court. So him going there, because Constitutional Court was very clear in its articulation that the process must proceed unless and until the report is reviewed. So effectively, the Constitutional Court was not stopping anyone from reviewing the report, including the president, the ANC, or the speaker, that is a respondent who opposed the applications. So, but this is an attempt by Ramaphosa to pretend that he does not understand. So he needs to go and get clarity from the Constitutional Court when the matter is actually straightforward. And this buys him time. By the time there is a response, then he can then go and say, now I'm preparing a review application. And that he could also delay if he wants, as he's likely to say, I'm working on it, even if it may take 1 or 2 months. And all he is doing is to buy time. And he knows that if he goes, it goes to High Court, and the High Court does not agree, he may appeal that. So all he's trying to do is to say, let us find as many steps in between that can delay the report. We need to see him for what he is. He is a very dishonest person. He's a person who has masqueraded as Mr. Clean, knowing full well that he is now a corrupter in chief. Remember, these matters would have lied buried, would have laid buried for years, and had the other Arthur Fraser not come to the public to tell or open a case against him. The Palapala matter took more than 2 years before it was reported, and the president knew about it because he had spoken to his counterpart in Namibia to assist in apprehending the people who had stolen the money. So he has a lot to answer, but he knows. That's why initially when the matter was reported to the police, people say he instinctively wanted to resign because he knew full well that there were series of violations. And the panel did find a series of violations. Now, people underplay the series of violations in a number of ways, because what you had there was a violation of the Constitution. The Constitution stipulations were articulated in the report. There was also a serious violation of the law, and that is articulated in the report. And there was also serious misconduct that is not befitting the president. And when you look at all those things, there'll be no way that he could actually escape. So what does he do? He plays hide and seek. He comes up with delaying tactics. This is one of those delaying tactics.
1: So, Professor, here, when he approaches the courts, one is to file papers in light of the Section 89 penal report to take it under review. Will he also at the same time apply for an interdict to put a stop to what Parliament is trying to achieve? Because as per his understanding, it would be that you can't have both processes playing out at the same time because it defeats the purpose. So would he also be applying for an interdict on Parliament's work?
2: Well, he is definitely going to apply for interdict. Remember the statement from the Constitutional Court, it says, until and unless the report is set aside. And the setting aside of the report may take a number of years or it may take a number of months. And he can risk having to appear before committee. He can subject himself to the way he has to answer questions. That was what he's afraid of. Because as soon as he goes through that process, the real Ramaphosa will emerge. And the real Ramaphosa will emerge, and there'll be a revelation of possible money laundering. There'll be a revelation of many of these things that the panel found. So what he wants most is if he can succeed to interdict the process and saying the process must wait until there has been a response or an answer to the review, whether it's going to be rejected or not. He'll argue that the prejudice he will suffer will be irreversible. So to make sure that prejudice that he's going to suffer should not happen, the process must be interdicted. And that is what he wants to do. He wants to do two things. He wants to review the process. First, if it takes a step to delay what he should do, which is review the process, knowing that it will take time. But what he can risk is to be subjected to the impeachment process because he knows he'll emerge as very naked.
1: What do you make of what the president says, even says it openly, that this is my private matter, it's my business that I've been running, some of my colleagues have even bought animals from me, and by that was he taking a swipe at oppositions and also at maybe the former president, that it's not like in Kandla, this is my own personal money, I've not taken money from the public. Does that argument hold? Because some people seem to be buying it.
2: It's actually a lot of nonsense. The people who are buying it are the diehard supporters of Ramaphosa. When you have people stealing from others, that is not public money. That is stealing from other people. When people broke the law, you can break the law without taking money from the public. This is what we're dealing with. That is simply an attempt to divert attention from the fact that here you have a president who had and knew that there was a money of foreign currency that was undeclared, that had stayed not in a bank as normal business people would do, that had been in the couches and had been there longer than is required. There were two things about that. One is that he should not have kept that money in there. Two, that money should have been declared. And three, when the theft happened, he should have reported and that theft had happened. And four, he instructed his security person to ensure that this matter is resolved. And any policeman knows what that meant. It meant that I want to have my money back. And that's why only he could call another president in another country to assist him. And all these things are in the report. So he wants to divert attention from the real crime. There is a crime. There is a violation of the constitutional stipulations. There's also a misconduct of a serious nature. That is in the report. he does not want to go. So this notion of the public money is actually nonsense. And also to compare it with the Nkanda matter, it's also nonsensical. Because in the Nkanda matter, the former president did not take the money that belonged to the state. What you had is that the service providers decided to do more than what was required in terms of the security upgrades. And people have deliberately distorted what happened in Uganda. In Uganda, once somebody becomes the president, the state is duty-bound to ensure that the person has the level of security that is prescribed in law. And when that happened, some people took advantage because they were doing it for the president. And this is what has happened, and this is what Mokgweng said in his report, that the president should have foreseen that there'll be some people who might take advantage of this, and they end up having the ballooning of what should have been spent on a security upgrade. And Thulima Tonsela herself, in her report, said, "Mr. President, yes, I accept that you did not ask for this, because the reason why Jacob Zuma refused to pay is to say, but I didn't ask for this. So if you want to get back the money, go to the people who provided the service." And that's why Thulima Tonsela says, "Yes, Mr. President, I hear that. But by the time you stop being a president, those upgrades that happened, not of a secret nature, will remain with you. Hence," she said, "you have unduly benefited." And it is that which the president said, "But yes, I may have unduly benefited, but I did not ask for this." And then we have that payback money aspect. But there was no attempt by the courts or by Tonsela to say, "Yeah, we're dealing with the breaking of the law." In the Ramaphosa's case, we have serious violations of the constitution. We have issues of misconduct. We have a serious violation of the law. And the president knows that, hence this delaying tactics.
1: Professor, thank you very much for your time this morning. Much appreciated on Radio Islam International.
2: You're welcome.
1: Thank you. Bye-bye. Yes, we move on for our 6:30 headlines, and thereafter the recital of Surah Yasin. And this morning we are listening to the recital of Sheikh Umar al-Darwiz.
3: Sabah al-Muslim is brought to you by Mercedes-Benz Johannesburg South, agents for Mercedes-Benz cars, Mercedes-Benz vans, and Mercedes EQ. The only Muslim-owned Mercedes-Benz dealership in Johannesburg. 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
4: Assalamu alaikum wa rahmatullahi wa barakatuh. In news headlines locally, Deputy President Paul Mashatile says the government will not tolerate mob violence linked to protests against undocumented foreign nationals. And on the African continent, Kenya's High Court has ruled that teenagers should no longer be criminally prosecuted for consensual underage sexual relations, in a decision praised by rights groups as a major step for adolescents' rights.
5: Kenyan law currently prescribes up to 15 years in prison for sex with minors aged between 16 and 18, but the court ruled that authorities must now distinguish between abusive relationships and consensual relationships involving teenagers. Judges also ordered the government to improve access to sexual and reproductive health education and services without fear of criminalization. Rights campaigners say the previous system pushed many young people away from healthcare.
4: And in your UMA News, officials say Gaza is facing its most severe stage of organized mass hunger as aid shortages and growing territorial restrictions worsen the humanitarian crisis across the enclave. And finally, Alberta Premier Daniela Smith says the province will hold a non-binding referendum in October on whether residents want to remain part of Canada. The vote will still create political pressure for Prime Minister Mark Carney. I'm Nina Bambeni with your news headlines.
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6: 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This includes both of our parents, Dawood and Hawa Sainwala, Hafez Suleiman and Aisha Rabat in Orman Humin, sponsored by Technostrat and X-Rays in Mayfair, Ruriport, Robochem and Centurion Dental. Amin Abibi Barat, Muhammad Zubair Barat, Fakir Adam and the Barat family, sponsored by INS Motors of the Deer, by a sister for her grandparents, parents and sister, Ibrahim and Aisha Buhajat and family, Mullah family from Amersfoort, sponsored by Baldur's Hyper of the Deer, call 016-590-2920. 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Mohammed Karim Hassam, the Ramjan family, sponsored by Afzal and Zainab Ramjan. Ismail and Fatima Musa Jiva, Wali and Amina Musa Jiva, sponsored by Shai Jiva Trust, Devlin Cash and Carry, PP Cascaro Motors, PP Model, PP Taxi City, PP Louis Bota, PP M1 Robertship, 24-hour car wash 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
8: أعوذ بالله من الشيطان الرجيم بسم الله الرحمن الرحيم

Today's broadcast of Surah Yasin was generously sponsored for the Isale Tawab of Nabi Sallallahu Alaihi Wasallam in Orman Humin. This includes both of our parents, Dawood and Hawa Sainwala, Hafez Suleiman and Aisha Rabat in Orman Humin, sponsored by Technostrat and X-Rays in Mayfair, Ruriport, Robochem and Centurion Dental. Amin Habibi Barat, Muhammad Zubair Barat, Fakir Adam and the Barat family, sponsored by INS Motors of the Deer, by a sister for her grandparents, parents and sister, Ibrahim and Aisha Buhajat and family, Mullah family from Amersfoort, sponsored by Baldur's Hyper of the Deer, call 016-590-2920. Feroz and Riaz Muidi.

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In Vodbank, Mohammed and the family of Petersburg, Patel family and friends sponsored by AF Textiles, Mohammed Hussein Valley, Mohammed Yasin Valley of Ermelo and Olma Rumin, sponsored by Speedy Roof, 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May Allah accept these contributions, grant barakah, and raise the status of all marhumin.

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1: Let's look at the morning newspapers. We start off with the Star newspaper, running with a very interesting story. Parliament must not become parliament.
2: Yes, so the phrase parliament should not be turned into parliament as set the political landscape ablaze in South Africa. And this coined term is direct reference to the ongoing scandal surrounding President Cyril Ramaphosa's Phalaphala Farm, where questions of ethics, accountability and legal processes are proving to be a complex web for the nation's legislative body.
1: South African citizens freed from global Sumud flotilla ordeal.
2: So the South Africans, part of the global Sumud flotilla, were reportedly to be flown to Istanbul yesterday afternoon before returning home. Their families have described the harrowing week they have had to endure as they did not know whether their loved ones were safe after being held by Israeli forces.
1: The citizen running with the story, borehole control ridiculous.
2: So proposed groundwater rules have sparked fierce debate, with experts warning up to 500,000 people can lose their jobs if the Department of Water and Sanitation forges ahead with its plan to monitor and regulate drilling. Someone wrote this plan with their heads in the clouds, one said.
1: The Mercury newspaper running with the story, farming industry acts to save Tongaat Hewlett.
2: Yes, so the farming industry is exploring ways to save parts of the embattled Tongaat Hewlett company from liquidation and thousands of jobs in the sector.
1: SA families condemn Israeli detention of civilians in international waters.
2: Yes, like we've seen in the Star, that the South African families who were part of the global Sumud flotilla who were held are expected to be transported to Istanbul.
1: And then over 200 ambulances await repairs, causing service delays.
2: So more than 200 ambulances belonging to the KwaZulu-Natal Department of Health are parked in different workshops waiting to be repaired. And this accounts for almost half of the ambulance stock the department has.
1: GNU, the Cape Times newspaper running with the story, GNU closes ranks around Ramaphosa.
2: Yes, so while parties outside the Government of National Unity have declared their intention to leverage the impeachment proceedings to force President Cyril Ramaphosa's immediate resignation, coalition partners are likely to overpower them and pull out all the stops to protect him.
1: Let's look at your morning newspapers.

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2: Assalamu alaikum wa rahmatullahi wa barakatuh. In the day today, the 4th of Dhul Hijjah 1447, corresponding to the 22nd of May 2026. In your local news, the legal team representing President Cyril Ramaphosa has sought permission to serve papers on former Judge Sandile Ngcobo and Thokozile Masipa over the Phalaphala report. The president wants permission to launch a judicial review of the Section 89 independent panel report on the Phalaphala scandal. It is believed Chief Justice Mandi Samaya has granted permission and the president is now awaiting approval from the Gauteng judge, President Obrile Dwaba. Radio Islam interviewed political analyst Professor Sipho Siepe about why the president need permission to serve papers on the independent panel members.
3: Well, the president must be seen to be doing something, but in every step that he'll be taking is part of a delaying tactic. He could simply go straight to the High Court to review the document or the report. He does not need to go to the Constitutional Court. So him going there, because Constitutional Court was very clear in its articulation that the process must proceed unless and until the report is reviewed.
2: Professor Sipho told us that the president also seeks an interdict to stop Parliament's process while the Section 89 panel report is being reviewed in court.
3: Well, he is definitely going to apply for interdict. Remember the statement from the Constitutional Court. It says until and unless the report is set aside. And the setting aside of the report may take a number of years or it may take a number of months. And he can risk even to appear before committee. He can subject himself to the way he has to answer questions.
2: In other local news, the DA has raised concerns over reports that Speaker Thokodijiza met with President Cyril Ramaphosa's legal advisor during discussions on the Phalaphala impeachment process. DA parliamentary leader George Mikalaki said Didiza may need to recuse herself if the reports are true to protect the integrity of the process. Parliament is also considering new rules for witness testimony in a possible impeachment inquiry.
4: I think we must separate the two issues of the referral to the Rules Committee as well as the current process. The current process is ongoing in terms of the judgment of the Constitutional Court 2 weeks ago, which ruled that Rule 129I of the National Assembly Rules relating to the impeachment process was unconstitutional. But we also recall that in the course of that judgment and order of the court conducted a reading in by deleting aspects of that rule and replacing it temporarily with wording that was inserted by the Constitution.
2: On the African continent, violence has broken out in eastern DRC Congo's Ituri province following tensions over the handling of victims from the latest Ebola outbreak. Protesters in Rwambara reportedly tried to recover the bodies of relatives who died from Ebola for burial, but after being denied access, they set a hospital on fire. A video shared by a healthcare worker appeared to show security forces moving in to regain control of the facility.
5: The incident comes as a first Ebola case has been confirmed in the region's South Kivu province under the control of M23 militia, the group's spokesperson said on Thursday. According to the World Health Organization, 139 people have died in the latest outbreak. Nearly 600 probable cases have been identified.
2: In your news, several major aid organizations say Donald Trump's Board of Peace for Gaza is failing because Israel continues to block most aid from entering the enclave. Speaking at the UN Save the Children, US CEO Yanti Suripto said the aid groups had offered meetings, expertise and reports from staff on the ground, but little progress had been made. She said children in Gaza remain out of school, malnourished and without proper medical care, while most of the water and electricity infrastructure is still unusable. And in your world news, US President Donald Trump says he plans to speak with Taiwan President Lai Ching-te, a move that could further strain relations between Washington and Beijing. It is the second time in a week that Trump has mentioned plans for the call, dismissing speculation that this earlier comments were accidental. Taiwan welcomed the possibility of talks between the two leaders, although no date has been confirmed by either side. And in your finances now, the rand is trading at 16.46 to the dollar, 22.10 to the pound, and 19.11 to the euro. Gold is trading at $4,532.56 per fine ounce, and Brent crude oil is at $102.58 a barrel. In your Salah times, in Johannesburg, Zohar sets in at 12:09 p.m. and in Durban at 11:58 a.m. I'm Nina Bambeni with your Radio Islam News at this hour.
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0: Assalamu alaikum wa rahmatullahi wa barakatuh. Welcome to Sabah al Muslim on Radio Islam International. My name is Habib Bobat, and it is the second hour of this program and a beautiful day of Jumu'ah. May Allah Rabbul Izzah accept from us our du'as, our prayers, and whatever we are going to present in this day. Ameen. So we start off this hour with the words of the Prophet sallallahu alaihi wasallam, and today we look at the Qurbani and the Udhiya of the Prophet sallallahu alaihi wasallam himself. And this narration is authentic, which appears in Sahih al-Bukhari as well as Muslim. And Anas radiyallahu ta'ala anhu is a reporter of this hadith, and he says, عن أنس رضي الله عنه قال ضحى النبي صلى الله عليه وسلم بكبشين أملحين فرأيته واضعا قدمه على صفاحهما يسمي ويكبر فذبحهما بيده. 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But these were very unique rams in the sense that these were white rams with black markings on them. And it also says that the Prophet of Allah sallallahu alaihi wasallam slaughtered these two rams that had horns. So there are three things we learn here: kabshaini, two rams; amlahaini, that they were white with black marks; Aqranaini, they had two horns, meaning both of them had horns. So this is the depiction of the ram of the Prophet sallallahu alaihi wasallam. And how did he slaughter them? Wadi'an qadamahu ala sifahima. He placed his foot on their sides, and then he proceeded in the name of Allah Rabbul Izzah, and he did the takbir, and he slaughtered these two rams. The hadith says that the Prophet of Allah sallallahu alaihi wasallam did so with his own Mubarak hands. So when we look at this hadith gives us a beautiful glimpse into the sunnah of Qurbani. The Prophet sallallahu alaihi wasallam did not merely instruct others to sacrifice. He personally participated in the act of Udhiyya and Qurbani. He selected good animals, as you see from here, mentioned the name of Allah, proclaimed his greatness, and he carried out the sacrifice himself. So this demonstrates the importance and the virtue of this act of Qurbani. This hadith talks about the rams in the following context: Amlahaini Aqranaini. What we can say is that these were healthy, beautiful animals with horns. This hadith basically teaches us that when we offer something for the sake of Allah, we should strive for excellence. Because in Allah Ta'ala tayyibun wa la yaqbalu illa tayyib. Allah is pure, and Allah only accepts that which is pure. You know, when some people discharge their zakah, like say for example a person who's running a clothing store, and you can give zakah in cash or kind, isn't? So some people, they discharge their zakah giving out whatever they are selling in the shop, and it's usually the sizes that people don't wear, XXL, the bulk of the clothes are in that range, and the shoes are also very big or too small. That's the region. And so they use that to discharge their zakah, almost like a burden to them. And they don't want to give the common size, like say size 6 and 7 in the shoes, or the medium size in the clothes, or the large that's very popular in the clothes. They usually go for items that are not selling in their shop, and they use it to give out zakah. That is taking a shortcut when it comes to ibadah and your commitment to Allah Rabbul Izzah. This particular hadith of the Prophet sallallahu alaihi wasallam, in which it says that the Prophet of Allah slaughtered two healthy, beautiful animals with horns, tells you that the Prophet of Allah was doing it with ihsan, with excellence, with devotion. He wasn't just doing it for to meet the technical requirements of a mas'ala, that it still qualifies as a ram, even if it's lean and feeble and weak and managing just to walk. Technically, it meets the requirements, so let's just slaughter this one. No, the Prophet of Allah wasn't looking for technical requirements. The Prophet of Allah is demonstrating to the Ummah that he himself is choosing the best of animals to sacrifice because it's in whose name we are doing it. And therefore, the Prophet of Allah sallallahu alaihi wasallam demonstrated to the Ummah that we should take special care in this regard. Then the hadith says that the Prophet of Allah said, Bismillahi Allahu Akbar. He recited the tasmiyah and the takbir at the time of slaughtering the animal. As you know, that we cannot eat anything that has been slaughtered in anything or anyone else's name other than Allah Rabbul Izzah. وَكُلُوا مِمَّا ذُكِرَ اسْمَ اللَّهِ عَلَيْهِ. Eat from that which upon which the name of Allah has been taken. That is a requirement. And we also know that this udhiyya and qurbani carries tremendous, tremendous reward. In another narration, it is mentioned that for every fiber, Allah Rabbul Izzah, for every fiber on that animal's back will secure you a reward on the day of Qiyamah. So they asked the Prophet of Allah, مَا هَذِي الْأَضَاحِي؟ Why are we slaughtering? And the Prophet of Allah replied, سُنَّةُ أَبِيكُمْ إِبْرَاهِيمُ. It is the sunnah of your forefather Ibrahim عَلَيْهِ الصَّلَاةُ وَالسَّلَامُ. And they asked, O Nabi of Allah, what reward do we get from this? And he replied, بِكُلِّ شَعْرَةٍ حَسَنَةٍ. For every hair there is a reward. قَالُوا فَالصُّوفُ يَا رَسُولَ اللَّهِ. They asked, O Nabi of Allah, what about the wool? If there's no hair, what about wool? So the Prophet of Allah said, بِكُلِّ شَعْرَةٍ مِّنَ الصُّوفِ حَسَنَةٍ. Even if the fiber of wool that you are referring to, that will also carry a reward for you as far as the sacrificial animal is concerned. So we should be enthusiastic. Once again, I remind you and encourage you, it is the weekend that is coming. If you have not yet selected your qurbani animal, go out, select your animal and do it with a happy heart, and choose and get ready for the day of Qurbani and Udhiyya. Ameen.
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0: South Africa's water crisis is no longer a future threat. From aging infrastructure and chronic leaks to severe floods, drought pressures and recurring supply interruptions, many municipalities are struggling to provide reliable access to one of life's most basic necessities. While scientists and engineers continue to develop new technologies and management tools to improve water security, questions remain about whether municipalities have the capacity, resources and political will to implement these solutions at scale. We unpack the challenges with Dr. Rambu Magoba, manager of the CSIR Water Research Center. Dr. Magoba, thank you very much for your time and welcome to Radio Islam International.
10: Good morning, Habib, and dear listeners. Thank you.
0: Thank you very much for joining us this morning, Doctor. So beyond long-term planning, what practical interventions is the CSIR currently helping to implement that can make a tangible difference for struggling communities?
10: It is indeed a very challenging case to deal with. Water is a serious challenge across the country. At CSIR, we are working with different municipalities at different cases. So the main concern is water quality and also the loss of water as a result of aging infrastructure. We have developed technology that will help municipality to manage their, we refer to that as non-revenue water. This is the water that we lose through water leakages or illegal connection on our water distribution network. And sometimes it's because of informal settlement that are also getting water from our network without the proper permissions. So at CSIR, our duties is to support, is to provide support to government, whether it's national government, it's local government, it's a private sector. At government level, that's where we've got major challenges. And we are now tapping into spring water, especially in the remote areas. Whereas in urban areas, the main challenge is to ensure that the sewage is not flowing in the streets.
0: Now, municipalities continue to lose enormous volumes of treated water through leaks Asian infrastructure and illegal connections which you have spoken about. Why does non-revenue water remain such a persistent problem despite the technologies and data available to address it?
10: We still have a major problem in South Africa in terms of our procurement systems. Local government don't have a legal framework to adopt technologies, especially when you are dealing with new technology. The system or the procurement regulations will require the municipality to go and source about 3 quotations and so on. And that does not work when you have got a technology that is still very new, that has been developed by one technology developer. So we need to have a mechanism where municipality can partner with a particular technology developer or a research council in terms of getting technology uptaken in their space. We have got municipalities who are very scared to take some of those technologies because they don't want to be on the right, on the wrong side of the law because of procurement processes that is very stringent.
0: So to what extent is South Africa's water crisis being driven by climate pressures such as droughts and extreme weather events, and how much is it because of the result of governance, maintenance and infrastructure failures?
10: At this stage, I don't think climate change is a theory. It's now a practical thing. We have seen the impact of climate change with the major flooding in KZN. We have seen similar cases during December again in Limpopo province. And we really need to design climate resilience infrastructure. We cannot replace the same infrastructure that have been flooded away with the major rainfall with the same structure that has been flooded. So we really need to design structure that can withstand the extreme weather patterns, whether it's rainfall or whether it's drought. That infrastructure should continue to give us good water quality. It is still a new terminology at local government, and that's where the mitigations need to be implemented. So working with the Department of Water and Sanitation, there is an initiative to try and train champions of climate change who will be able to understand what climate change is all about and how to factor such impacts and mitigations in their future planning.
0: We often hear about water shifting and concerns around future shortages in major urban centers. How serious are these warnings, and what do they tell us about the state of South Africa's water system?
10: It is a worrying concern when you have got community not having access to water, not because the dam are empty, but because the infrastructure is incapable of providing enough or sufficient water to them. More often, it's because of the informal settlement that are also taking away from the allocation that the municipality is having. This is the water that was never budgeted for, but the municipality needs to provide. So it is a serious concern that our non-revenue water is extremely high in the country. In some areas, it's as high as 67%. Which means that out of 100 liter that we treat, only 37% or 37 liter is reaching the communities. The rest is lost. We can't build that water. So for municipality to sustain itself, it should be able to recover the cost of supplying that water. So if we are only accounting for less than 50%, and the community are not paying that water. Not everyone is paying rate, and we have already lost so much water. It is a disaster in the waiting if we don't really improve our non-revenue water management. We can't just build new dams, because when you build a new dam, you can add additional 20% supply on your distribution network, while you are losing over 50% on your distribution network due to non-revenue water. So I will advise that we put more investment into dealing or addressing the non-revenue water rather than building new dams, because the rivers cannot take as many dams as we are planning we really need to have a dedicated plan and strategy and have a political will to address this in non-revenue water, because that's where we can make a big difference.
0: Dr. Hembo, thank you very much for your time this morning. Much appreciated on Radio Islam International.
10: Much appreciated, and thank you very much.
0: Thank you. Bye-bye. Yes, that was Dr. Hembo talking to us about South Africa's growing water challenges and the role of science, infrastructure and governance in securing the country's future water supply. It's quite alarming, eh? 100 litres of water that is treated, only 37 litres reaches the community, the people that is intended to reach.
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12: Assalamu alaikum wa rahmatullahi wa barakatuh. New news headlines. Locally, the DA has raised concern over reports that the Speaker, Togo Didiza, met with President Cyril Ramaphosa's legal advisors during discussions on the Phalaphala impeachment process.
13: I think we must separate the two issues of the referral to the Rules Committee as well as the current process. The current process is ongoing in terms of the judgment of the Constitutional Court 2 weeks ago, which ruled that Rule 129I of the National Assembly Rules relating to the impeachment process was unconstitutional. But we also recall that in the course of that judgment and order of the court conducted a reading in by deleting aspects of that rule and replacing it temporarily with wording that was inserted by the Constitution.
12: On the African continent, violence has broken out in the Eastern Democratic Congo's Ituri province following tensions over the handling of victims from the latest Ebola outbreak.
14: The incident comes as a first Ebola case has been confirmed in the region's South Kivu province under the control of M23 militia, the group's spokesperson said on Thursday. According to the World Health Organization, 139 people have died in the latest outbreak. Nearly 600 probable cases have been identified.
12: In your UMA news, several major aid organizations says Donald Trump Board of Peace for Gaza is failing because Israel continues to block most aid from entering the enclave. And finally, U.S. President Donald Trump says he plans to speak with Taiwan President Lai Ching-te, a move that could further strain relations between Washington and Beijing. I'm Nina Bambeni with your news headlines.
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0: Assalamu alaikum wa rahmatullahi wa barakatuh. It's unbelievable. It's already Jumu'ah today.
1: Subhanallah wa alaikum wa salam wa rahmatullahi wa barakatuh. Jumu'ah. That is just the way the weeks go and the months go and the years go. You'd just be sitting and you tell yourself, okay, I'm doing this whole week, Sabahul Muslim. Okay, let's start. It's Monday. We're going to start off the program. You blink your eyes and it's already Friday. Subhanallah. That is just the way time flies, eh?
0: Indeed. You know, I was thinking, Mullah Rawaja, that certain things, they are better left unsaid than expressed by a person. Because once uttered, then you've got to defend, justify, contextualize, and the list continues. So certain things are better left unsaid than expressed. What do you feel?
1: Yes, definitely, Ma. Certain things, in fact, maybe many things also nowadays, with the temperament of different people and the understanding of, maybe we should say, the lack of understanding of a lot of people, most things are better left unsaid. You say something, you maybe want to clarify a certain position of yours or a certain misconception, misunderstanding. But then, you know, you just put yourself in a lot of hot water. You then find yourself that, you know, I've got to now go through so many more things that I've got to do just because of the one thing that I said. Because I thought saying that will just clarify something, but then it just makes things much more worse. People's understanding nowadays is much more complex than what it used to be. Before, people were much more straightforward also in their approaches, but they would understand things much more easier. Nowadays, people, you know, this overthinking thing is a real thing.
0: Yeah, it's a thing.
1: People really overthink, you know. You say something and subhanAllah, what people take from there, what they understand from there, it can really be not just shocking in that, but at times even hurtful.
0: Yeah, there's a Arabic couplet that comes to mind. As-samtu zaynun wa sukutu salama, fa-idha nataqta fala takun mikthara. ما إن ندمت على سكوتي ولقد ندمت على كلام مرارا.
1: سبحان الله. Oh, beautiful.
0: So, remaining silent is beautiful. And you know they say in Arabic, واجا البلاء موكل بالمنطق.
1: سبحان الله.
0: I don't know if you remember that saying. We did it in, was it kitab? Some Arabic sayings, the idioms. Anyways, we did it there in that book. That musiba and calamity is tied with speaking. Sometimes some people don't have filters, so they really cause a lot of problems, and the cleanup after that is very difficult. So even with all relationships in life, it applies with your parents, with your partner, more importantly with your partner, Mulana Waja, and yeah, with everybody else.
1: Yeah, subhanAllah. And if you look at it, all this, the entire topic, which is very broad, and you know, I mean, and it goes into much more details, etc. But the Prophet sallallahu alaihi wasallam symbolized it and simplified it, maybe rather, in just simple words, Mansamata Naja. SubhanAllah. Such beautiful words, very short sentence, but so profound.
0: SubhanAllah. I suppose people can't deal with the awkwardness of silence.
1: Yeah, that becomes a problem as well, yeah.
0: So you start speaking.
1: You feel...
0: In fact, in the art of manipulation, I was reading that if you keep quiet around a person, they end up revealing more than what they are supposed to.
1: Very true.
0: Just keep quiet. And then the guy will tell you more and more. So you start digging your grave.
1: Yeah, that is why they speak about what's those words that they use in, I think it's Farsi, it's Moka Shanasi and Marudum Shanasi, you know. You've got to look for, you know, it depends on the situation. You got to be, and that I suppose is what makes a person really proficient in many different aspects. The fact that you are able to, you know who to speak to and what to speak to. And you don't have a whole month to study the person. You got to do it in a split second.
0: Exactly.
1: Sometimes you meet the person and just in a few seconds you got to sum that person up and you got to decide that this is a person I can't tell too much to.
0: Yeah.
1: This is a person, it's okay. I can be a bit more open with them. At times, a person that you know for years will be much more easier to do. But sometimes you've got to do that in that few seconds, you've got to make the judgment. And I suppose that's where the difficulty comes.
0: Yeah, so a lot of things left unsaid is better, Murad Waja. Like if by chance the food today had less salt, it's easier to eat it and keep quiet about it than to say something as, oh, so you got something to say. You don't realize how early I wake up, how much I have to do, what I have to do. You know what a hectic day ahead. And this applies both ways, men and women. So just give one example in interest of time. So you say, no, beautiful, wonderful. What can you say if the salt is less or if the food never come out right? It's not going to change. Not like your partner is going to go make a new meal for you at that moment. Mm. So stop living in wishful thinking. Rather say, Subhanallah. Aapke haath se zeher bhi meetha lagta hai. Kya shirin.
1: Subhanallah.
0: Kya shirin sharab hai. You know what I'm saying? So you rather leave certain things unsaid.
1: Very, very true, Ma. Very true.
0: And you learn this the hard way, I suppose. As you grow up in life, you start realizing, okay, if I say this, this is how it will be received, and this will be the consequences. Let me be quiet.
1: Yeah, that's exactly the point, Ma. No university, no darulum, no madrasa, no school offers this course, to speak. It's something that you learn, like you said, the hard way. You don't just get to learn it very easily. Really test the waters before you actually get to learn this lesson.
0: And sometimes your son or your daughter will tell you, but they say, you'll understand. You'll understand. And then when they become husbands and wives, they'll say, hey, now I realize my father and my mother, they were very wise people.
1: Subhanallah.
0: Certain things they should just let it be.
1: Alhamdulillah.
0: But we need you to speak. What is the first clue?
1: Yeah, you need me. Maybe you should give a silent clue. Well, anyway, surprisingly, the first clue that we got today, this clue is not about silence. This clue, the first clue that we're giving the listeners today is that this word has got to do with a lot of detail.
0: A lot of
1: it
0: detail.
1: It demands a lot of detail.
0: Interesting. Inshallah, just after 8, we'll catch up with Munawwar Waja for the second clue, and thereafter at 8:30 for the third clue.
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9: Middle East Report with James Dorsey on Sabah al-Muslim.
0: Yes, it is the weekly Middle East Report with James Dorsey, who is an award-winning scholar and journalist with a different perspective on the Middle East and senior fellow at S. Rajaratnam School of International Studies at Singapore. James, thank you very much for your time and welcome to Radio Islam International.
10: Good morning. It's always a pleasure to be with you.
0: It's a pleasure indeed to have you on the program, James. So let's start off with Iran's most recent map of what waters it controls in the strategic Strait of Hormuz. If that is an indication, then the message that the Islamic Republic is not backing down in negotiations with the United States, despite U.S. President's assertion that a deal to end the war is within grasp.
10: U.S. President Donald Trump and Secretary of State Marco Rubio, as well as at least one senior Iranian official, are expressing optimism. But neither Iran nor the United States has publicly indicated a softening of their mutually exclusive positions. The only really encouraging sign is the stepped-up presence in Tehran of Pakistani mediators. That suggests there is something to talk about. The problem is that both the United States and Iran make backing down more difficult by staking out maximalist positions, like Iran's most recent map of what it says it controls in the Strait of Hormuz. That includes territorial waters of Oman and the United Arab Emirates. At this point, both Trump and Iran don't want a revival of hostilities, but each need to be able to credibly declare victory to end the war. That may be easier.

0: less than a week. Army Chief Asim Munir is expected any day in the Iranian capital. His arrival would bolster expectations of a breakthrough in the negotiations. Even so, Pakistan walks a tightrope. Iran has so far not taken exception to the dispatch of 8,000 Pakistani troops, a squadron of fighter jets, and an air defense system to Saudi Arabia under a mutual defense pact that defines an attack on one as an attack on the other. The dispatch potentially calls into question Pakistani neutrality as a mediator. At the same time, Pakistan is on one side of a dispute between Saudi Arabia and the UAE that is playing out in South Asia, with Pakistan aligned with the Kingdom and the Emirates cuddling up to India. India and the UAE last week agreed on a framework for strategic defense partnership.
1: So how do you read this? I mean, the Gulf states' divergent responses to the Iran war are part of the Gulf Cooperation Council's.
0: It's part of the Gulf Cooperation Council's DNA. Mm. Oman was the odd man out when the GCC was founded in 1981. Contrary to the other Gulf states, who viewed Iran as the foremost threat, Oman felt threatened by the Soviet Union because of its support for neighboring South Yemen. Today, most Gulf states see Israel as a security threat on par with Iran. The exceptions are the United Arab Emirates and Bahrain, who have adopted a harder line in the war with Iran and are forging closer ties to Israel. The UAE highlighted the increasing divergence in policies with its exit earlier this month from OPEC, the Organization of Petroleum Exporting Countries. A recent paper by Gulf academics acknowledged that Gulf states were unlikely to agree on a unified policy towards Iran. In the absence of an agreed approach, they argued that the Gulf states should align on their threat perceptions and strategic messaging. But even that may be easier said than done.
1: A U.S. and Bahraini draft United Nations Security Council resolution calling for a halt to Iran's throttling of traffic through the strategic Strait of Hormuz has spotlighted U.S.-Chinese disagreements rather than the consensus President Donald Trump claims he achieved in talks with the Chinese counterpart.
0: A Security Council vote on the resolution would be a litmus test of the degree to which Trump and Xi had reached a meeting of the minds in Beijing on Iran that went beyond platitudes on which both men could agree and would camouflage their differences. The draft resolution has been watered down to alleviate Chinese and Russian concerns that it could pave the way for a UN Charter Chapter 7 authorized military operation to wrest control of the strait from Iran. There is no indication that China and Russia feel their concerns have been addressed. On the contrary, the bottom line is that not rushing to help Trump end the war is Chinese policy. It does not mind the United States being consumed by developments in the Middle East. That ties up U.S. diplomatic, military, and political resources that otherwise would be focused on competition with China in the Indo-Pacific.
1: James, thank you very much for your time this morning. Much appreciated.
0: It's always a pleasure. Have a good weekend.
1: You too. Bye-bye.
0: Bye.
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6: So it has been quite hectic with the times here on air, and we were unable to get through some of the clips coming through from the Holy Lands. Today, alhamdulillah, we got a quick cap before 8 a.m. We can take a look at the report coming through from that side, and also some of the angles covered by our ulama. This morning we look at what Mulana Suleiman Rawat covered yesterday. Stop policing people on Hajj.
7: You are not on the Hajj to correct others and to be judgmental of others. You are on Hajj to correct yourself. So here's a quick reflection, right? If we look at the verse pertaining to the compulsion of Hajj, Allah says, فَمَنْ فَرَضَ فِيهِنَّ الْحَجَّ فَلَا رَفَثَ وَلَا فُسُوقَ وَلَا جِدَالَ فِي الْحَجِّ. That if Hajj has become mandatory upon you, then no indecency, no sin, no arguing. Allah says what you must not do before Allah talks about what you must do. Here's the thing that Hujjaj need to be careful of. And that is, you are not on the Hajj to correct others and to be judgmental of others. You are on Hajj to correct yourself and to constantly be assessing and judging yourself. People come from various backgrounds. People come from differing cultures. People do different things. Some things may seem very strange and odd to us. Some things may be weird. Some things, as per our knowledge, may be totally wrong. At times where it's necessary for the right person at the right time in the right way, you can correct with hikmah. But generally, you are an individual in a sea of a million plus people, right? Close on 2 million people. So focus on yourself. Focus on your own reformation. Hajj is more a test of your patience and your character than it is a test of your knowledge. You do what you have been taught to be correct. You follow the people that you follow. This is not the place to get into academic argument. This is not in the place to get to sit in judgment of others. Even if what they are doing is wrong, their intention and the cleanliness of their heart is known to Allah Tabaraka wa Ta'ala. Hajj is about transforming yourself.

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1: Assalamu alaikum wa rahmatullahi wa barakatuh. The day today, the 4th of Dhul-Hijjah 1447, corresponding to the 22nd of May 2026. In local news, South Africa's water crisis is no longer a future threat. From aging infrastructure and chronic leaks to severe floods, drought pressures and recurring supply interruptions, many municipalities are struggling to provide reliable access to one of life's most necessary resources, while scientists and engineers continue to develop new technologies and management tools to improve water security. Questions remain about whether municipalities have the capacity, resources and political will to implement these solutions at scale. Radio Islam interviewed Dr. Rambo Mahoba, manager of the CSIR Water Research Center, who explained to us that beyond long-term planning, what practical intervention is the CSIR helping to implement to support struggling communities?
2: It is indeed a very challenging case to deal with. Water is a serious challenge across the country. At CSIR, we are working with different municipalities at different cases. So the main concern is water quality and also the loss of water as a result of aging infrastructure. We have developed technology that will help municipality to manage their, we refer to that as non-revenue water. This is the water that we lose through water leakages or illegal connection on our water distribution network.
1: Dr. Mukhoba told us, why does non-revenue water remain such a major problem despite the technology and data available to address leaks, aging infrastructure and illegal connections?
2: We still have a major problem in South Africa in terms of our procurement systems. Local government don't have a legal framework to adopt technologies, especially when you are dealing with new technology. The system or the procurement regulations will require the municipality to go and source about 3 quotations and so on. And that does not work when you have got a technology that is still very new, that has been developed by one technology developer. So we need to have a mechanism where municipality can partner with a particular technology developer or a research council in terms of getting technology up to in their space.
1: In other local news, a legal team representing President Cyril Ramaphosa has sought permission to serve papers on former judges Sandile Ngcobo and Thokozile Masipa over the Phalaphala report. The president wants permission to launch a judicial review of the Section 89 independent panel report on the Phalaphala scandal. It is believed Justice Chief Mandisa Maya has granted permission and the president is now awaiting approval from the Gauteng judge president Obrida Dwaba. Radio Islam interviewed political analyst Professor Sipho Siepe about whether he thinks the president's argument that the money was from his private business is not public fund strengthened his defense in the matter.
3: It's actually a lot of nonsense. The people who are buying it are the diehard supporters of Ramaphosa. When you have people stealing from others, that is not public money. That is stealing from other people. When people broke the law, you can break the law without taking money from the public. This is what we're dealing with. That is simply an attempt to divert attention from the fact that here you have a president who had and knew that there was a money of foreign currency that was undeclared, that had stayed not in a bank as normal business people would do, that had been in the couches and had been there longer than is required.
1: On the African continent, families gathered at Bunia General Hospital in Eastern Congo on Thursday as the Ebola outbreak continues to spread. A mother who lost her son cried in the courtyard while relatives waited for updates on loved ones being tested for the virus. Obubakar Matusa said his seriously ill brother had been transferred to the hospital for Ebola testing, adding that although the situation was painful, they had no choice but to trust the healthcare process. Hospital official Jean-Paul Yotumba Kuba said suspected Ebola cases are arriving daily as healthcare workers continue disinfecting vehicles and managing the growing outbreak.
4: Sick arrive here often because here is the general hospital. So everywhere, if there are cases of patients who are in bad shape, suspected cases, we directly transfer the patients here to the general hospital.
1: And in your Ummah News, U.S. Ambassador to Israel Mike Huckabee has become the first Trump administration official to publicly criticize Israel's far-right national security minister, Itamar Ben-Gvir. The criticism followed international outrage after Ben-Gvir posted a video mocking foreign activists from a Gaza-bound flotilla. However, the U.S. had also sanctioned the flotilla organizers a day earlier. Analysts say the incident highlighted growing claims of a U.S. double standard on Israel and Palestine, as well as widening differences between the U.S., Israel, and the international community. And finally, a rally in tech stocks has continued despite growing pressure on European markets caused by the energy shock linked to the Iran war. The conflict has weakened optimism around European markets, with concerns that European shares could continue up underperforming compared to U.S. markets as economic activity slows. However, research from TS Lombard shows AI-related tech shares had driven more than two-thirds of the gains in Europe stocks over the past 6 weeks. And in your finances, now the rand is trading at 16.45 to the dollar, 22.10 to the pound, and 19.11 to the euro. Gold is trading at 4,526.40 per fine ounce, and Brent crude oil is at 102.58 a barrel. In your Salah times, in Johannesburg, Zohar sets in at 12.09 p.m. and in Durban at 11.58 a.m. I'm Nina Bambeni with your Radio Islam News at this hour.
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1: The Prophet, peace be upon him, said there are no days greater in the sight of Allah and no deeds more beloved to him than deeds done in these 10 days.
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7: Assalamu alaikum wa rahmatullahi wa barakatuh. Welcome to Sabah al-Muslim on Radio Islam International. It is the third and final hour of the program. We take the opportunity to welcome our listeners in KZN on Radio Al-Ansar. Ahlan wa sahlan wa marhaban bikum. Jim Mulana Waja, what is the second clue this morning?
8: Second clue this morning, Mulana, the first clue, we said that this word has got to do with detail. That was the first clue, lots of detail. The second clue is that this detail could either be written or it could be verbal. It could be written or it could be verbal.
7: Subhanallah. It could be written or it could be verbal.
8: Right.
7: All right, just after 8:30, we'll catch up with you in terms of the third clue. Let's move on with our theme. We are busy discussing this Dhul Hijjah, answering the call of Allah one action at a time. Yesterday we spoke about Quran, and today we speak about Tawbah. So, talking about Tawbah, one of the greatest mercies of Allah Rabbul Izzah is the call to repentance. No matter how many mistakes a person has made, Allah continuously invites them back to Him. Tawbah reflects the mercy, compassion, and forgiveness of Allah Rabbul Izzah. Every human being sins and falls short. At times, people feel overwhelmed by guilt and may think that they are beyond forgiveness. Yet Islam teaches us the opposite. Allah does not want His servant to be despondent. Allah does not want His servant to remain in despair. And as long as a person is alive, the door of Tawbah remains open. The Quran repeatedly calls people to seek forgiveness and return to Allah. No one is too sinful, too broken, or too far away to be welcomed back by Allah Rabbul Izzah. This is why every believer, regardless of their level of righteousness, needs Tawbah. Even the Prophet ﷺ sought Allah's forgiveness abundantly every day, teaching us the importance of humility and turning to Allah constantly. So true tawbah is more than words. It begins with recognizing a mistake, feeling sincere regret, and making a firm intention to improve. Repentance, tawbah and repentance strengthens a believer's heart, and it brings him closer to Allah Rabbul Izzah. Many people delay repentance, waiting for the right time to change, but tawbah itself is the beginning of change. We do not become better by turning to Allah. We become better by turning to Him. So, Hajj beautifully reflects this reality. Millions of pilgrims travel to the Holy Lands seeking forgiveness, renewal, and a fresh start with Allah Rabbul Izzah. They stand before Him with humility, hope, and sincere repentance, demonstrating that Allah's mercy is greater than the burden that they carry. So the call to tawbah is ultimately a call back to Allah's mercy, guidance, and love. Every sincere astaghfirullah, every effort to leave a sin, and every step towards obedience is a response to Allah's invitation. So perhaps this is the beauty of Islam. Not perhaps, but certainly this is the beauty of Islam. And Allah never tires of calling His servant back to Him, and the believer never stops returning one sincere action at a time.
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7: Let's move on with our documentary, This Dhul Hijjah, and today we are looking at episode number 5, Yade Haram, and this is now covering the travelogue of Mufti Taqi Uthmani. Today we are looking at Medina, a ziyara to remember.
17: There existed no direct road from Makkatul Mukarramah to Madinatul Munawwarah in the 1960s. Thus, one had to go to Jeddah first and then take a bus or taxi from there. During his 1963 Umrah journey, Mufti Taqi Uthmani took this route via Jeddah to get from Makkatul Mukarramah to Madinatul Munawwarah. The heat, he remembers, knew no bounds. Air-conditioned vehicles were also not so much in the vogue in those days. When the car left the precincts of Makkah, it felt as if the entire car had become an oven. After Jeddah, the road towards Madinatul Munawwarah at the time used to pass through the strip of land known as Tihama, whose nights are famous for being cool and pleasant. On reaching the town of Mastura, Mufti Taqi recalls having dinner at a traditional coffee shop. The fresh fish from the Red Sea, he says, offered great hospitality to the taste buds. The person in charge of serving the food was an Asli Arab, whose name was Hamoud bin Ghali. He displayed the traditional Arab hospitality so warmly that we became very informal with him. As a gesture of goodwill, Mufti Taqi offered to him, "Come to Pakistan." He replied, "Never." When asked why not, he replied, "The person sleeping in this land is like one engaged in ibadah in yours." Mufti Taqi says that they became such friends that while traveling towards Madinatul Munawwarah many times afterwards as well, they would look for him in Mastura. The road towards Madinatul Munawwarah passed through Badr as well, and Mufti Taqi had negotiated with the driver that he would let them stay for a while at Badr. Each step taken on this holy land, he says, unleashed tempests of emotions in my heart, and scenes from the past flashed through my eyes. In the end, we presented ourselves at the graveyard of the martyrs of Badr, which was located at some distance. May Allah shower His mercies upon them. These were those blessed souls who attained the blessing of being the first to present their lives as offerings during jihad. After passing our salams to them, we continued our journey. The journey to Madinatul Munawwarah was so rapturous that despite the prolonged journey in the searing heat, each step towards it awakened a fresh fervor in the heart. When Madina Munawwarah drew near and its lights loomed ahead, Mufti Taqi's brother impulsively began reciting couplets of joy. "O eyes, each particle of this path deserves deep reverence. Have we reached the precincts of the neighborhood of the beloved?"

Masjid Nabawi used to remain closed at night in those days, and having arrived late, Mufti Taqi struggled to find lodging for the night. However, charpais on the street in front of the masjid were available for rent. Two charpais were rented at 2 riyals each, and Mufti Taqi and his brother slept therein for the night.

with the grace and favor of Allah, the moment to stand before the best of mankind, sallallahu alaihi wasallam, finally arrived for the travelers the next morning, waiting and yearning for which years had passed. A worthless particle was standing before that sacred Rawda, in front of whose awe and splendor all powers of words and eloquence are left breathless, says Mufti Taqi. It is normally said and felt that Makkah Mukarrama is a place of Jalal, while Madinatul Munawwara is a place of Jamal. But Mufti Taqi says, here he found the Rawda at once a manifestation of both Jalal and

0: In the days that followed in Madina Munawwara, he was also blessed with visiting several such sites which are impossible to visit today. For example, notes Mufti Taqi, on our first visit to Quba, we visited the house of Sayyidina Kulthum bin Hadam, may Allah subhanahu wa ta'ala be pleased with him, in which Rasulullah sallallahu alayhi wasallam had stayed for 14 days. During that stay, Mufti Taqi visited Quba on foot 3 times. A contemporary, Mawlana Abdul Razak Sahib Moradabadi, showed the visitors various routes which went through date gardens. The heat was so severe at the time that the hot wind would blow even at Fajr time, but these paths through date gardens were cool and pleasant. And the thought that these may have been paths once trodden by the noble leader of the worlds, sallallahu alaihi wasallam, would infuse the visitors with delight at every step.
1: Alhamdulillahi Rabbil Alameen, Ar-Rahman Ar-Rahim, Malik Yawmiddin.
0: On all of those days, recalls Mufti Taqi, we would pray Fajr behind Sheikh Abdul Aziz bin Saleh at Masjid Nabawi and then head for Quba through the path which featured date gardens, and then pray Ishraq in Masjid Quba. For most of their visits to notable sites, they would walk. They walked to the Valley of Uhud as well. On their way, they visited Masjid Mastura, where the Nabi of Allah sallallahu alaihi wasallam had stayed while on his way to Uhud. While in the ground of Uhud, they imagined countless scenes from the Battle of Uhud and then prayed Ishraq in the cave where Rasulullah sallallahu alaihi wasallam stayed while he was wounded. The heart just desired, says Mufti Taqi, for this blessed atmosphere of Madina Munawwara to become infused into each and every vein and artery of my body. Adjacent to Masjid Nabawi, the houses, after renovation, of Sayyidina Uthman, Abbas and Hassan radiallahu anhum, were still conserved in those days. And a bow was kept for visitation, about which it was popularly believed that this was the bow which Rasulullah sallallahu alaihi wasallam had given to Sayyidina Sa'd bin Abi Waqqas during the Battle of Uhud. A narrow street on the eastern side of Masjid Nabawi would lead to Jannatul Baqi. It contained houses built on old architecture, and the area of Awali would begin behind Baqi, which contained date gardens and some mud houses as well.

0: Many pious seniors had gathered in Medina Munawwara at the time. Hazrat Maulana Badr Alam Sahib, Rahmatullah Alayhi, though he had become incapacitated due to illness at the time, would continue his writings through dictation while lying down and would also conduct Islahi gatherings each day. Mufti Taqi says he was also blessed with attending the gatherings of Maulana Abdul Ghafur Sahib Madani, who was a venerable sheikh of the Naqshbandi Silsila, and meeting Maulana Sher Muhammad Sahib Sindhi, whose book Zubdatul Manasik was considered an authority on the topic of the rites of Hajj. Maulana Abdul Shakur Sahib Diobandi, who was a great friend of Allah of his time, was also visited. All of these elders were those who had migrated to Madinatul Munawwara, not for earning a living, but solely because of Madinatul Munawwara and the desire to be buried there. They underwent tremendous hardships and made great sacrifices for this. Today, they have all reached their destination.
1: Wahi jeeta, wahi marta, wahi goro, kafan hota.
0: Back in Makkah Mukarramah, Mufti Taqi notes the great hospitality received from the elder of the Tabligh Jamaat, Maulana Saeed Khan Sahib, Rahmatullah Ali. No Pakistani restaurants existed in the Haramain Sharifain in those days, so Desi food was not available, and the travelers were not accustomed to Arab cuisine. After a long search, they found a Moroccan restaurant which sold a dish called Dawood Pasha, which looks similar to kofta. Fool would also be traditionally served here for breakfast, but Mufti Taqi was still searching for a breakfast more palatable to his tastes. He eventually discovered mutabak, which is a paratha-like bread stuffed with eggs or bananas. But after a few days, Hazrat Maulana Saeed Khan Saab stepped in and began sending breakfast from his house. According to Mufti Taqi, Maulana Saeed Khan Sahib had a distinctive taste for visiting the notable sites of Makkatul Mukarramah and was also quite knowledgeable about them. He personally took Mufti Taqi to several of the sites, including the house of Sayyida Khadija radiallahu anha, in which Rasulullah sallallahu alayhi wasallam resided. It was located in a high neighborhood in front of Babu Salam and had been converted into a madrasa in those days. The house of Sayyidina Abu Bakr as-Siddiq was located to the southwest of the Haram, near where today's Hilton Towers are located. A madrasa for teaching the noble Quran was established there. It was symbolic that the very place where the mushrikeen feared that their children may leave their religion due to the tilawa of Sayyidina Abu Bakr was at the time a place where children were now learning the noble Quran. Under the guidance of Maulana Saeed Khan Sahib, they were blessed with visiting the grave of Sayyida Khadija radiallahu anha in Mu'alla. He also pointed out the locations of the graves of Hazrat Haji Imdadullah Sahib Muhajir Makki and Maulana Rahmatullah Karanvi, Rahmatullah Alayhi. He also showed them the valley of Abu Talib, where Sayyiduna Rasulullah sallallahu alayhi wasallam resided during the boycott of Banu Hashim by the mushrikeen, as well as the houses of Ali radiallahu an. One of the neighborhoods in the lower areas of Makkah is called Harat al-Shuhada, and is popularly believed that Sayyidina Khalid bin Walid radiallahu an entered Makkah through this route. Some graves are located in this area, about which it is popularly believed that they are the graves of those noble Sahaba who were martyred during a clash that took place there. A masjid was located here, which was also the markas of the Tabligh Jamaat. And similar to the Marakis in other places, Shab-e Juma programs took place here as well. Following a side journey to Taif, the travelers were blessed with the treasure of spending a further 5 days in Makkatul Mukarramah. And eventually, after performing Jum'ah, they departed from Makkatul Mukarramah with heavy hearts. We kept looking behind at the minarets of the Haram for long, not knowing when we would get to see them again. By Allah's grace, a year later, Mufti Taqi was blessed with revisiting the Haramain, this time to perform his Fard Hajj alongside his beloved father. During this journey, he visited the Cave of Thor. The mountain before us did not seem too tall, he recounts, but when we climbed it, we realize that ahead is another mountain, which is even higher than the first. Infused with zeal and eagerness, we proceeded and began climbing it. When we reached its summit, we realized that we need to climb another peak. From what I remember, it took us 2 to 2.5 hours to finally reach Mount Thor. But our jubilation knew no bounds when we finally reached the opening of the cave of Thor after the house of Allah. This was the second piece of land about which we knew for certain that it had received the blessing of being touched by the Mubarak body of the leader of the worlds, Sallallahu Alaihi Wasallam, and which had remained intact until now. Here, the two most superior souls of the Ummah spent 3 days and 3 nights in hiding. Millions of salams be upon that pure soul who, despite finding his bloodthirsty enemy so near, remained an embodiment of calmness and tranquility and trust in Allah.
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3: Assalamu alaikum wa rahmatullahi wa barakatuh. Making headlines. There is nothing untoward about the ANC calling on members of the public to nominate themselves as mayors on its ticket. According to ANC spokesperson Makhlani Bengu, some South Africans have approached the party saying they believe they are capable of serving as mayors in their municipalities. The party is encouraging citizens to put their money where their mouths are and raise their hands in a bid to rebuild public trust in local government. The local government elections are set to take place on the 4th of November, with South Africans expected to elect suitable leaders to represent them.
4: It's important that we restore public trust broadly in the institutions of the state, but more importantly in local government, which is the sphere that is closest to the people. And restoring public trust requires that we actually have great leadership, not just good leadership, great leadership that is skilled, that is competent. And those are drawn from within the ANC, but can also be drawn from within society at large. And it's inspired by the Freedom Charter.
3: Now, Donald Trump, described as an aspiring dictator, should face international justice over the war in Iran and his support for Israel's actions, according to American lawyer Reed Brody, widely known as the Dictator Hunter. The former prosecutor, who had spent decades pursuing leaders over human rights violations, also describes Israel's actions in Gaza as genocide. He's also targeting Nicaragua's co-presidents Daniel Ortega and his wife Rosario Morillo, whom he and a group of UN experts accuse of crimes against humanity. Brody, whose father survived Nazi camps, is taking part in the Central America Cuenta Literary Festival in Panama, where he presented his book on the pursuit and trial of the former Chadian ruler Hassan Habré. And a residential building in the Moroccan city of Fez collapsed yesterday, killing 9 people and injuring others. An initial toll reported by state-run news agency MAP says 4 people died and 6 were injured in the incident. It was unclear how many people in total were inside the 5-story building when it crumpled. The latest toll was still preliminary, according to a Fez court which announced it, adding that an investigation has been opened. From the news desk, Qareed Islam, assalamu alaikum wa rahmatullahi wa barakatuh.
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5: Yes, Maulana, what is the third clue this morning?
6: Third clue today, Maulana, is that this word contains a particular letter, a particular alphabet that appears 4 times in this one word. There's one alphabet that appears four times in this one word. So the clues that we've given the listeners for today, we said the meaning of the word has got to do with lots of detail. The second clue we gave you, the detail could either be written or it could be verbal. And the third clue is what we just said now, that this word contains, there's one particular alphabet that appears four times in this word.
5: 072-786-1548.
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1: G. Mullah Ahmed Waja, what are the people saying on this gloomy Friday morning? I don't see the sun coming out as yet.
2: Yeah, it is a bit of a cloudy day outside, and it's a bit cloudy inside as well, Ma, because unfortunately, we till this moment, we don't have the correct answer.
1: Oh, no.
2: Yeah, that's
1: don't
2: really
1: break
2: sad.
1: This trick. Don't break this trick. Give another clue, man.
2: That's really, really sad, Ma. What other clue can I give?
1: Yeah, give one more clue. It's Dhul Hijjah, Mubarak days.
2: So we said it's something very detailed. It's got a, you know, a very detailed report on this particular subject. That's what we're looking for.
1: Yeah.
2: But, okay, somebody comes a little bit close. But not the word we're looking for. Actually, this word is quite close. Inquisition is quite close. But it's not the word we're looking for. Nitty gritty. Nope, that's incorrect. Indispensability, particulars, specifics, exposition. Mm-mm. Interdisciplinary. Nope, that's not the word we're looking for. And then somebody, okay, so we get the word elaboration. Elaboration is also not the correct answer. Somebody says the cogs in the brain not turning on this cold morning in KZN.
1: Yeah.
2: Unfortunately, Ma. Unfortunately. Yeah, unfortunately, we don't get the correct answer today, Mona. The word that we were looking for today, I actually thought this would be one of the easier ones. Anyway, the word was disquisition. That is the word we were looking for. Disquisition.
1: Disquisition.
2: It's spelled D-I-S-Q-U-I-S-I-T-I-O-N. If you heard my spelling there, the letter I appears four times in this word. It's not normal that you get a letter appearing four times in one word. So disquisition. It's a formal, in-depth discussion or a written report that thoroughly examines a specific subject. So it's a very detailed, like, you know, what you would call a treatise, what you would call an essay, a very detailed report on a specific subject. That is what you call a disquisition.
1: Interesting.
2: Yeah, that's the word that that we had in mind. Unfortunately, we didn't get the correct answer. The professor launched into a lengthy disquisition on the socio-economic impacts of the Industrial Revolution. So that is what disquisition is. It's a detailed report.
1: So how does the clues fit in?
2: So the first clue is a detail. It's got a lot of detail. Then it doesn't have to be written. It can be verbal. It can be a talk even. That you give that has got a lot of details. So it could be a written report, either one. And then what we said, four I's in this letter.
1: Four I's in this letter.
2: And in this word, rather.
1: And the third one was?
2: Well, the verbal and the verbal or the written one, and the meaning of it was, somebody says it was difficult. Well, I'm very sorry about that.
1: You are dissing the people today.
2: I thought it was easy.
1: Why you thought it was easy?
2: I'm going to give a disquisition on why they couldn't get the correct answer.
1: Yeah, why you thought it was easy?
2: I just thought with the clues, a detailed report, I just thought that they'll just do a search and a detailed report, and I thought that the answer would pop up there somewhere. But unfortunately, it was not to be.
1: Not to be, Malala Waja, you broke the streak there.
2: And I just checked earlier this morning, the last time we didn't get a correct answer was on the 2nd of April.
1: Ya Allah.
2: So, yeah, I'm really sad today.
1: So the blame is on you.
2: Well, today's 22nd.
1: 22nd.
2: So yeah, today's the 22nd. So it means 50 days ago was the last we didn't get a correct answer.
1: Not a good sign, Malala Waja. Anyways, Jazakallah Khairan for the words with Waja, and this week comes to an end. I think next week will be a different setup. Not sure what's the roster looking like. Yeah, we take it one week at a time. We don't look too far ahead. We don't know if we'll wake up tomorrow morning also or not. But if we are alive, inshallah, we'll be with you next week. And we remind our listeners that starting Sunday evening from around 6 p.m. onwards, we'll have our special Hajj intensive coverage that will start off on Sunday and it will run till Thursday. Not Thursday's holiday, so till Thursday till the Eidgah lecture. Yes, until Thursday morning, inshallah. Sure. You can look forward to lots of crossovers and also Hajj Desk and Hajj-related news and Hajj-related reporting, talking to Hujjaj, talking to tour operators, talking to all sorts of people starting on Sunday, 6 p.m. onwards. So do stay glued to Radio Islam International. I don't know, some of your people are saying something. Are they saying something for you, Malana Waja?
2: Well, they say we'll have to have an inquisition about this. Yeah. Why nobody got the correct answer? Ma, please make it easy for us oldies in our 70s. All right, we'll consider that, inshallah. We'll try and look for one or two.
1: What is
2: words.
1: The field? What they call it? Gerontology.
2: Mm.
1: For the oldies.
2: Yeah.
1: Gerontologist. Wow.
2: Okay. Yeah, you know, that's just how it goes, Ma. Sometimes I think, you know, today this one's going to be really difficult, and then you end up getting 10 correct answers. And sometimes I think today it's going to be easy. And then.
1: Never assume.
2: Never assume, yeah.
1: Never assume. Anyways, Jazakallah Khairan, 8:42 Central African Time.
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0: Okay, we continue with our program, and we are busy doing a series on Udhiyya and Qurbani, highlighting how Qurbani reaches the impoverished communities through the aid organizations that are working in different regions of our country, as well as abroad when it comes to distribution. Today we are looking at episode number 5.
1: Qurbani is more than just the sacrifice of an animal. It is an act of worship, trust, and service to humanity. Humanitarian organizations entrusted with carrying out Qurbani hold a major responsibility to ensure that every sacrifice is fulfilled in accordance with the donor's intentions, Islamic guidelines, and the dignity of the recipients. From sourcing livestock and coordinating logistics to distributing meat fairly and reporting back to donors, a massive effort takes place behind the scenes. Volunteers, community leaders, and field teams all play a vital role in ensuring that families in need receive assistance with care, transparency, and compassion during the blessed days of Eid al-Adha. So how is Qurbani carried out in compliance with the donor's niyyah and according to Sharia?
2: We are very strong, alhamdulillah, with our teams locally and abroad in terms of the honoring the donors near. One is, like I mentioned, the training of the ulama as a refreshment and a reminder for each one of us of the process of how to slaughter and how to skin and how to pack and where these animals are then allocated to as per the donors near. One is the local people are obviously educated on that, as well as the ulama.
1: Two organizations report back to donors.
3: If you do Qurbani with the Jamiat, once your payment is received, we will ask you to email us your details, your contact details. And as soon as the Qurbani is done, you will receive a message that your Qurbani is done. So that's

0: to the most deserved and the most needy.
1: What role do volunteers and community leaders play?
2: Yeah, so that is what they do. We send the animal, the live animal. Then we have heads of centers who are in charge of the center. Then they teach the new Muslim community how to slaughter, what is the Islamic way of slaughtering, etc. You know, like, for example, so many masail. One is that while slaughtering one animal, another animal must not look at the other animal being slaughtered, etc. Those masail, how many veins to cut, etc. All those things they show, they demonstrate to them, and they teach them how to do it practically as well. So they are on site. And then, like I said, then they would help them. They would come together and they would skin the animal themselves. They will cut it into small pieces, etc., and then they would distribute it among themselves.
0: So we have volunteers mainly coming to our rural distributions, like in rural Mpumalanga. There we take people, and we have a good team, about 20, 30 people. And these are all volunteers where we cook and we feed. And, you know, everything is done by volunteers, alhamdulillah. So there we do take volunteers with. On the other distributions, it's mainly done during weekdays and office hours. It's not always that Qurbani falls on a weekend. So they will rely on the communities to get volunteers from the communities where distribution is taking place, and they help us with the distribution.
1: What are some of the behind-the-scene efforts?
2: When you speak of behind the scenes, animal behind the scenes is firstly, the first thing is to go source the animals. So we have to go travel, we have to go up to, you know, maybe the Karoo or to Bloemfontein or wherever, and see what animals are there. And there's always a risk because you don't know, every year the prices of animals go up. This year there was a very big hike because of the foot and mouth disease. So there's a shortage because of foot and mouth disease. There's a shortage of lamb also, so prices have gone up. So that's the first thing that, you know, negotiating to try and get the best prices. We know South Africa is not like any of the other African countries, nor is it like Indo Park or wherever, that the animal is cheap. Here you have to pay premium for your animals. So that's the first thing. Secondly is when it comes, and then we have to make sure that our kraals, that whatever, are kept clean, hygienically clean, etc. There is enough food because, you know, animals eating, they eat all the time. They're busy eating.
3: Yeah.
2: So you must make sure that there's clean water. You must make sure there's food, there's enough food, there's good food. Because sometimes if you don't have the correct food, then they start losing weight.
3: Okay.
2: So you bought an animal which is maybe 50 kilograms. By the time of Eid is now, they may be weighing 45 kilograms. So you must make sure you give them the right feed as well, to make sure that they keep their weight, and while with you they actually gain weight.
3: Mm.
2: So that is also one of the things. And then the customers who come and take the animals, we try to finish them immediately in the earlier parts of the morning so that they can go and then they can enjoy with their families. Then all those animals which have been donated to the madrasa, that the madrasa staff, etc., carry on, and they carry on with the qurbani over the next 3 days.
3: Gee.
2: Now, like we said, that a lot of the qurbani goes out to the centers, and there before dhuhr, the meat is already distributed because they actually do everything themselves.
1: Can you provide any stats of previous year's qurbani?
0: Alhamdulillah, last year the Jamiat Ulama managed to distribute about 18,900 3 kilo parcels across Gauteng, Mpumalanga, parts of Limpopo. So alhamdulillah, it's a big task.
3: Gee.
0: And we are grateful for the donors that are entrusting us with the qurbani.
3: Gee.
0: And we try our best that inshallah this will be their reward on the Yawm al-Qiyamah.
3: Ameen, inshallah. 18,900 times 3 kilos, mashallah. Well done, Malana. Allah grant acceptance. Ameen.
1: And what is the final message by organizations?
2: You know, many of our people, many of our recipients, they don't have the luxury of meat. And that we know, it's a well-known fact. So, you know, whatever you give them, it's, they show a lot of appreciation and happiness that, you know, at least we can also eat something. We can also eat meat, etc. We can also enjoy like everyone else is enjoying. And we know that the time of Eid is for enjoyment. So alhamdulillah, that they also, you see how they react. You know, they actually come in so big numbers to collect the meat, etc., because they know that this is something that we all can enjoy. It's not only for a specific group, but for everyone to enjoy, and we are part of the whole enjoyment and celebrations.
3: Ameen.
0: We ask your du'as, and for the listeners' du'as, that Allah make the task easy.
3: Ameen, ameen.
0: And make it a successful operation, inshallah.
1: As we conclude, it's important to remember that Qurbani is not simply a donation. It is an amana, a sacred trust placed in the hands of humanitarian organizations. Fulfilling that trust requires sincerity, transparency,

0: accountability, and compassion at every stage of the process. From the donor who gives with hope and faith to the volunteers and teams working tirelessly on the ground, every effort is centered around ensuring that the qurbani is carried out correctly, ethically, and with dignity for those receiving it. When organizations honor this responsibility with integrity, they not only fulfill an act of worship, but also strengthen the trust and unity within the ummah.
1: You're listening to Maulana Habib Bobat right here on Radio Islam International.
2: So that was a very insightful and educational series, a five-part series conducted by Maulana Muhammad Kara, covering how Qurbani reaches the impoverished areas as far as distribution is concerned. They tackle the question of how do you identify communities, how do you identify recipients, how is the slaughtering done, how is the supervision done, how is the distribution done, because in different places they are done differently. In certain places it's inaccessible, so that you've got to use then the can approach. So alhamdulillah, that concludes our series as far as Qurbani to community is concerned. And also we did a five-part series on the documentary of Mufti Taqi Uthmani. Both these series are available on our SoundCloud pages, and also you can get it on our website. If you've missed any of those parts, you can inshallah re-listen to them there. We continue with our program. We end off this morning with the clip of Maulana Suleiman Rawat, and the topic is Stop Policing People on Hajj.
3: You are not on the Hajj to correct others and to be judgmental of others. You are on Hajj to correct yourself. So here's a quick reflection, right? If we look at the verse pertaining to the compulsion of Hajj, Allah says, فَمَنْ فَرَضَ فِيهِنَّ الْحَجَّ فَلَا رَفَثَ وَلَا فُسُوقَ وَلَا جِدَالَ فِي الْحَجِّ. That if Hajj has become mandatory upon you, then no indecency, no sin, no arguing. Allah says what you must not do before Allah talks about what you must do. Here's the thing that Hujjaj need to be careful of. And that is, you are not on the Hajj to correct others and to be judgmental of others. You are on Hajj to correct yourself and to constantly be assessing and judging yourself. People come from various backgrounds. People come from differing cultures. People do different things. Some things may seem very strange and odd to us. Some things may be weird. Some things, as per our knowledge, may be totally wrong. At times where it's necessary for the right person at the right time in the right way, you can correct with hikmah. But generally, you are an individual in a sea of a million plus people, right? Close on 2 million people. So focus on yourself. Focus on your own reformation. Hajj is more a test of your patience and your character than it is a test of your knowledge. You do what you have been taught to be correct. You follow the people that you follow. This is not the place to get into academic argument. This is not in the place to get to sit in judgment of others. Even if what they are doing is wrong, their intention and the cleanliness of their heart is known to Allah Tabaraka wa Ta'ala. Hajj is about transforming yourself.

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3: Assalamu alaikum wa rahmatullahi wa barakatuh. The day today, the 4th of Dhul-Hijjah, 1447, corresponding to the 22nd of May, 2026. In local news, South Africa's water crisis is no longer a future threat. From aging infrastructure and chronic leaks to severe floods, drought pressures and recurring supply interruptions, many municipalities are struggling to provide reliable access to one of life's most necessary resources, while scientists and engineers continue to develop new technologies and management tools to improve water security. Questions remain about whether municipalities have the capacity, resources and political will to implement these solutions at scale. Radio Islam interviewed Dr. Rambura Makhoba, manager of the CSIR Water Research Center, who explained to us to what extent is South Africa's water crisis driven by climate pressures like drought and extreme weather, and how much is due to governance, maintenance and infrastructure failures.
4: At this stage, I don't think climate change is a theory. It's now a practical thing. We have seen the impact of climate change with the major flooding in KZN. We have seen similar cases during December again in Limpopo province. And we really need to design climate resilience infrastructure. We cannot replace the same infrastructure that have been flooded away with the major rainfall with the same structure that has been flooded. So we really need to design structure that can withstand the extreme weather patterns, whether it's rainfall or whether it's drought. That infrastructure should continue to give us good water quality.
3: Dr. Makhoba told us how serious are warnings about water shortages in major urban centers and what do they reveal about the state of South Africa's water system.
4: It is a worrying concern when you have got community not having access to water, not because the dams are empty, but because the infrastructure is incapable of providing enough or sufficient water to them. More often, it's because of the informal settlement that are also taking away from the allocation that the municipality is having. This is the water that was never budgeted for, but the municipality needs to provide.
3: In other local news, two bodies of two farm workers have been recovered from a milk cooling tank on a dairy farm in Humansdorp in the Eastern Cape. Police, EMS and fire rescue teams responded to the scene on Wednesday afternoon, where a constable wearing breathing equipment was lowered into the tank. The two workers, aged 27 and 54, were declared dead at the scene. And on the African continent, violence has erupted in eastern DR Congo's Ituri province after tensions linked to the handling of victims of the latest Ebola outbreak. Protesters in the town of Rombara wanted to recover the bodies of relatives who died at Ebola to bury them. When they were denied, they set the hospital on fire. Radio Islam's Mulana Mohammed Baum has the story.
5: Video footage shared by a health worker appeared to show security forces intervening to retake control of the building. The incident comes as a first Ebola case has been confirmed in the region's South Kivu province under the control of the M23 militia. Efforts to get a grip on the latest outbreak of the deadly disease, which the World Health Organization has declared an international emergency, has been hampered by the DRC's long-running conflicts, including that between the Congolese army and the M23. Having seized swaths of land in the mineral rich east with Rwanda's help, the M23 has set up to govern for the long run in areas under its control, installing a parallel administration to the Congolese government. But the armed group has never had to manage the response to a serious epidemic of a disease like Ebola, which has killed more than 15,000 people in Africa in the past half century. Mohammed Baum, Radio Islam News.
3: And this morning on the Middle East Report with James Dorsey, an award-winning scholar and journalist, he spoke to us about whether Iran's latest move in the Strait of Hormuz shows it is refusing to back down in talks with the U.S.
6: U.S. President Donald Trump and Secretary of State Marco Rubio, as well as at least one senior Iranian official, are expressing optimism. But neither Iran nor the United States has publicly indicated a softening of their mutually exclusive positions. The only really encouraging sign is the stepped-up presence in Tehran of Pakistani mediators. That suggests there is something to talk about. The problem is that both the United States and Iran make backing down more difficult by staking out maximalist positions, like Iran's most recent map of what it says it controls in the Strait of Hormuz.
3: Dorsey told us whether renewed Iran war hostilities undermine Pakistan's mediation efforts and potentially draw the country into the conflict as tensions between Saudi Arabia and the UAE continue to shape Gulf relations with South Asia.
6: Indeed, for now, Pakistan retains the lead in mediation efforts. Pakistani Interior Minister Mohsen Naqvi is in Tehran for the second time in less than a week. Army Chief Asim Munir is expected any day in the Iranian capital. His arrival would bolster expectations of a breakthrough in the negotiations. Even so, Pakistan walks a tightrope. Iran has so far not taken exception to the dispatch of 8,000 Pakistani troops, a squadron of fighter jets, and an air defense system to Saudi Arabia under a mutual defense pact that defines an attack on one as an attack on the other. The dispatch potentially calls into question Pakistani neutrality as a mediator. At the same time, Pakistan is on one side of a dispute between Saudi Arabia and the UAE that is playing out in South Asia, with Pakistan aligned with the Kingdom and the Emirates cuddling up to India.
3: And finally, British climber Kenton Cole has broken his own record after completing his 20th ascent of Mount Everest on Friday. The 52-year-old reached the summit before dawn and was descending to lower camps with plans to return to base camp over the weekend. Meanwhile, two Indian climbers died on the mountain, bringing the season's death toll on Everest to 5. And in your finances, now the rand is trading at 16.47 to the dollar, 22.11 to the pound, and 19.12 to the euro. Gold is trading at 4,518.12 per fine ounce, and Brent crude oil is at 102.58 a barrel. In your Salah times, in Johannesburg, Zohar sets in at 12:09 p.m. and in Durban at 11:55 a.m. I'm Nina Bambeni with your Radio Islam News at this hour.
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7: The Nikah announcement is brought to you by Africa Muslims Agency. Sponsor a water well for 17,000 rand as a means of thawabi jariya for a new couple. AMA, empowering, educating, and inspiring.

Assalamu alaikum wa rahmatullahi wa barakatuh. This is the Nikah Announcements on Radio Islam International. We begin with the hadith of Nabi sallallahu alayhi wa sallam, a'linu nikaha waj'aluhu fil masajid, announce the nikah and perform them in the masjid. For a list of the first night sunnits, email hbobat@radioislam.co.za. That is hbobat@radioislam.co.za. The nikah of Yusuf Chauhan, the son of Idris, and Sajida Chauhan of Kokstad, to Jamila Daya, the daughter of Muhammad and Amina Daya of Lanesia, originally of Strasdorf. Our hearts are still there. This nikah will take place on the 23rd of May 2026 at 4 p.m. And this nikah is taking place at the Himayatul Islam Masjid in Lanesia. That's the Rainbow Masjid in Lanesia, Extension 1. That's the nikah of Yusuf Chauhan, the son of Idris, and Sajida Chauhan of Kokstad, to Jamila Daya, the daughter of Muhammad and Amina Daya. Nikah will take place on the 23rd of May at 4 p.m. And this nikah is taking place at the Himayatul Islam Masjid here in Lanesia, Extension 1. That's the Rainbow Masjid. Yeah, Kokstad, Strasdorf. I don't know how many people have heard of these places. Costa also worthy of a mention. Mauritius, this is a long story that happened in a short span of time with a beautiful ending, inshallah. And there's a few messages that I have to get through. This is my sister that's getting married, so request for du'as. From your son, Saeed, they say Jannah lies under the feet of a mother, but I see the glow in her eyes, the beauty in her smile, the sweetness in her voice, and the roots in her heart. If there was paradise on earth, it is my mother. A message from your two nieces to our favorite auntie. Thank you for being the person we could always talk to, for being our escape plan and someone we could always count on. Even though you are moving far away, a piece of our hearts will always go with you. May Allah place endless barakah and love in your marriage. May He keep you both happy forever. And don't worry, we will still call you every time our parents say no. From the rest of the family, your name suits you perfectly because everything about you is beautiful. The way you carry yourself, the way you treat people, and the warmth you bring into every room. You have always been there for everyone, especially mommy and daddy. You've been a second mom to all of our kids. It's going to feel different without you. And honestly, siblings, parents, mommy and daddy, nieces and nephews, we are all going to miss you more than words can say. May your marriage be full of barakah, love, and happiness. Yusuf, welcome to the family. We are so happy to have you. The nikah of Muhammad Thabit Patel, the son of Ridwan Patel and Afia Mehter, the grandson of Atika Mehter and Amina and Ahmed Patel, to Amira Morat, the daughter of Abdul Rahim and Shanaz Morat, the granddaughter of Asa and Fadlullah Morat, and Muhammad Salim and Fatima Bayat. This nikah will take place on Sunday, the 24th of May, at Masjid Sulaymaniya in Lanesia, Extension 11. This nikah is taking place at 9 a.m. That is the nikah of Muhammad Thabit Patel, the son of Ridwan Patel and Afia Mehter, to Amira Morat, the daughter of Abdul Rahim and Shahnaz Morat. This nikah will take place on the 24th of May at 9 a.m. at the Sulaymaniya Masjid in Lanesia, Extension 11, and it's taking place at 9 a.m. A message to the lovely bride. Dear Amira, Alhamdulillah, today we witness Amira and Muhammad Thabit joining in the sunnah of our beloved Prophet sallallahu alayhi wasallam. May Allah bless this marriage, make it easy, and surround it with His mercy. Amira, you've always been a light in our family, and Muhammad Thabit, we're so happy you've joined us. May your home be full of dhikr, laughter, and patience, and may Allah unite you both in Jannah as He has united you here today. Love always, Auntie Khairun and the Daya family.
That's the two nikahs that are taking place this weekend. May Allah subhanahu wa ta'ala fill their marriages with happiness, barakah. May Allah subhanahu wa ta'ala grant them a pious offspring. And may Allah subhanahu wa ta'ala keep them happy in this world and the year after. It's time for an ad break. When we come back, it's Mufti Muhammad Aku with the Sahaba Profile Program.

0: The Nikah announcement is brought to you by Africa Muslims Agency. Sponsor a water well for 17,000 Rand as a means of Thawabi Jariya for a new couple. AMA, empowering, educating, and
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6: Tune in to Radio Islam International and listen to Mufti Muhammad Aku as he explores the profiles of Sahaba radiallahu anhum, with rare and exceptional stories from the life sketches of our guiding stars. Profiling the lives of Sahaba radiallahu anhum every Friday morning just after 9 a.m.
7: بسم الله الرحمن الرحيم وصلى الله على النبي الأمي برحمتك يا أرحم الراحمين. May Allah give us tawfiq to benefit fully in this time we have as we are learning about the Sahaba رضي الله عنهم. Oh respected lovers of Sahaba رضي الله عنهم. We are living in strange times, but yes, it is Mubarak times. These are days where Allah has taken oath by these days wal fajr wa layalin ashr. These are really Mubarak days. These are days in value very, very close to Ramadan. And there's a discussion amongst the scholars in comparing the value of these days to the days of Ramadan. Allah has taken qasam by these days. And Hajj is such a tenet of faith that Allah Ta'ala names an entire chapter, Surah Al-Hajj. So we are living in Mubarak times. In the hadith, we learn from Janab Rasulullah Sallallahu Alaihi Wasallam, the virtue of every fast in these days, one gets the reward of a years of fasting. And every night of ibadat, Allah rewards one of the reward of Laylatul Qadr in the nights of these 10 nights. So Allah Ta'ala give us tawfiq. Yes, we are living through trying times, but we have to fulfill our duty. We have to fulfill our duty, like in the hadith of Rasulullah Sallallahu Alaihi Wasallam, narrated by Abu Hurairah radiallahu anhu. Allah's Nabi Sallallahu Alaihi Wasallam said, Bani Israel had Anbiya alayhi salam as their leaders and their guides and their tutors and their teachers. Every time the Nabi of Allah went, كُلَّمَا ذَهَبَ نَبِيٌّ خَلَفَهُ نَبِيٌّ. وأنه ليس كائن بعدي نبي فيكم. O my ummah, every time a Nabi left this world to bring alive deen and justice amongst humanity, Allah sent and brought about another Nabi of Allah. But after your Nabi Muhammad sallallahu alayhi wa sallam, there's no Nabi to come. And in this, towards the end of the hadith, Allah's Nabi sallallahu alayhi wa sallam said to the ummah, أَدُّ الَّذِي عَلَيْكُمْ. You fulfill your duty. You do what is upon your shoulders. And Allah will ask others what they were supposed to do. But what is your responsibility, you should do. أَدُّ الَّذِي عَلَيْكُمْ فَسَيَسْأَلُهُمُ اللَّهُ عَزَّ وَجَلَّ عَنِ الَّذِي عَلَيْهِمْ. We learn from here, saying this one did this, and that one did that, or this one should be doing this, and that one should be doing that. Allah is not going to ask us regards what others are supposed to do. Allah is going to question us, did we fulfill our responsibility? We are duty bound. Did we fulfill our duty? So Allah Ta'ala give us tawfiq. Let's remind ourselves about the Hajj of Nabi Sallallahu Alaihi Wasallam in the initial stages. Nabi Sallallahu Alaihi Wasallam, when Hajj was not fard yet, he would go to Arafah, Mina, Muzdalifah. He would go to these grounds and these lands, and he would go call the people to Allah. At that time, Hajj was not fard yet. He would go tribe to tribe. Sallallahu Alaihi Wasallam would go person to person. Sallallahu Alaihi Wasallam would go tent to tent and remind the people and call the people and connect the people to Allah tirelessly, alone at times. And at times, Abu Bakr Siddiq radiallahu anhu, he would take along. And at times, Ali radiallahu anhu would go along with him. And there's so many of these ahadith that show how much of concern Allah's Nabi sallallahu alayhi wa sallam has for his ummah. He would go to the people repeatedly. He would go to them year in and year out, trying to explain to them, trying to connect with them, trying to make them understand and realize and believe in Allah subhanahu wa ta'ala. At times they would insult him. At times they would chase him away. At times they would throw pebbles and stones on him, blast him with sand and stones, and they would rebuke him and insult him. And they even would tell him that, are you insane? Na'udhu billah. They would address the greatest of Allah's creation in these words. Are you insane? We've heard enough. Go away from here. Ama ana laka an tay'asa minna. Isn't it about time that you should give up on us because we're tired of you? But Muhammad sallallahu alayhi wa sallam would not get tired of inviting humanity to Allah and saving them from Jahannam and taking them to Jannah. But imagine the hurt in the heart of Janab Rasulullah sallallahu alayhi wa sallam, that Quran revealed at that time in the early initial Meccan stage, Surah Noon, one of the early Meccan revealed surahs. Allah Ta'ala knows the hurt in the heart of Rasulullah sallallahu alayhi wa sallam when they insult him, when they tell him he's mad, when they tell him he's crazy. Allah reveals verses, Noon, wal qalam, wa ma yasturun, ma anta bi ni'mati rabbika bi majnoon. Allah takes qasam by the pen, and Allah Ta'ala then says, by the fazl of your Lord, O Muhammad sallallahu alayhi wa sallam, you are not majnoon. You are not insane. Don't worry about them. You are saying what is right. You are doing what is right. Allah gave his beloved solace. Ma anta bi ni'mati rabbika bi majnoon wa inna laka la ajran ghayra mamnoon wa innaka la'ala khuluqin azim. O my Nabi sallallahu alayhi wa sallam, your reward that Allah will give you for your efforts, غَيْرَ مَمْنُونَ, will never ever get cut off. This is a very important lesson for us. Allah's Nabi sallallahu alayhi wa sallam's rewards never ever get cut off because he was the means of humanity finding guidance. And everyone who came onto guidance came through him and through his sacrifices and du'as and efforts. So we learn that the one who serves others and teaches others and guides others and invites others and makes deen available to others, when they get hidayat and they practice what is right, the one who made effort on them, his reward will never ever get cut off. Every person's reward when he leaves this world stops
8: the books of deeds close. But the one who followed Rasulullah sallallahu alaihi wasallam in this important aspect of deen, which is make deen available to humanity and invite to Allah and connect humanity to Allah and connect humanity to the greatness of Allah and the deen of Allah and kalam of Allah, his rewards will never stop. La ajran ghayra mamnoon. Oh my Nabi, your reward will never get cut off. Will be continuous. And the other meaning of ghayra mamnoon is, oh my Nabi, such ihsan and kindness you are showing unto humanity, that humanity can never ever repay you for what you are doing for them, that you're sacrificing everything for them to find salvation and success. Ghayra mamnoon. They can never ever repay you for what you are doing, O Muhammad sallallahu alaihi wasallam. Then Allah addresses his Nabi and applauds him. O my Nabi, wa innaka la'ala khuluqin azeem. Your akhlaq, O my Nabi sallallahu alaihi wasallam, is impeccable. Your akhlaq is impeccable. Allahu Akbar. Such akhlaq Habibullah sallallahu alayhi wasallam had and showed humanity. Allah give us akhlaq. Nabi sallallahu alayhi wasallam said, the weightiest of deeds and qiyamah, from all the deeds, the weightiest of deeds is husnul khuluq, is character and kindness and compassion and justice and dealing with humanity in a fair manner. Akhlaq and character. As Nabi sallallahu alayhi wa sallam would go to the different tribes, so many tribes he would approach and invite to Allah Ta'ala. Among them was the tribe known as Banu Amir bin Sa'sa'a. Allah's Nabi sallallahu alayhi wa sallam invited them. One was Banu Abdullah, one was Banu Muharib, one was Banu Shayban. But every different tribe he went to. And there's so much of details in the seerah of Janabi Rasulullah sallallahu alayhi wa sallam on how he would approach these different tribes, what tact he used, how he would present the message to them politely, kindly. There's reports that mention how there were different people who would follow him. And as he would invite the communities to Allah, they would come and try and soil his efforts. And then they would address these communities like his uncle, Abu Lahab, and the other was Abu Jahl. They would say to the communities, you all are listening to this man? He is insane. Why do you listen to him? And like this, people would then say to him, your uncle is addressing you like this and feels this about you. Why are you coming to talk to us? And like this, Allah's Nabi sallallahu alayhi wa sallam would become hurt by his efforts being wasted away after people wanting, showing some interest. Then Nabi sallallahu alayhi wa sallam would then conceal himself from those who would hinder his efforts. And at time he would go make the jawla and go meet the people and invite them to Allah at night. Allah Ta'ala says, O my Nabi, إِنَّ لَكَ فِي النَّهَارِ سَبْحًا طَوِيلًا. When the verses of Tahajjud were revealed in the early Meccan life of Nabi sallallahu alayhi wa sallam, Allah says to Nabi sallallahu alayhi wa sallam, make lengthy Tahajjud, because in the day your efforts are so much. You have a lengthy swim in the oceans of humanity. إِنَّ لَكَ فِي النَّهَارِ سَبْحًا طَوِيلًا. Amongst humanity, your swim is so lengthy. It's so interesting to see that Quran expresses the work of Nabi sallallahu alaihi wasallam, equating it to one who is swimming, and the follower of Nabi sallallahu alaihi wasallam as well. That the one who invites to Allah is like a swimmer, and the world is like the ocean. And what do we learn from here? The ocean is such, if one is not in motion, he would definitely drown. Meaning the society we live in and in the world we live in, if we are not inviting to Allah. Because invitation to Allah is expressed in this verse as swimming. Invite to Allah, we would drown in the oceans of fitna. That this is doing and that is doing and this is causing this and that is causing that. We have to negate all of that and see everything happening only from Allah. That Allah is doing and Allah is providing and Allah is controlling and Allah is all merciful and everything happens only and only from Allah. This dawah has to be given day and night. If we do not, then one would drown in the fitan, in the trials of humanity. That we have to continuously remind ourselves that I must please by Allah and I must be conscious of Allah and I must treat humanity in a manner that Allah is happy. So the inviter to Allah is equated to the swimmer. In these verses also, in Muzammil, Allah says to Rasulullah sallallahu alaihi wasallam, "Wadhkur isma rabbik," make abundance of the dhikr of Allah. This is what we need in all times. And especially in times trying like these, we have to make abundance of the dhikr of Allah and devote ourselves to Him. وَتَبَتَّلْ إِلَيْهِ تَبْتِيلًا. And devote ourselves to Him. Make lots of dhikr of Allah. And in so many of the verses of the Quran, all all the time we have to be remembering Allah. Take our time to remember Allah profusely. And then Allah says to His Nabi sallallahu alayhi wa sallam, where should you go to invite the people to Allah? Rabbul Mashriq wal Maghrib, la ilaha illa hu. Allah is the Lord of the East and the West. There's no deity but He. Go everywhere and tell people about Allah. And also what it means is, what should you tell people about Allah? Tell people that Allah is the controller of the entire universe. Huwa, He is Rabbul Mashriq wal Maghrib, la ilaha illa hu. There's nothing but Allah. Everything exists because of Allah. Everything belongs to Allah. Everything is in need of Allah. Allah is totally independent, pure and perfect. La ilaha illa hu. O my Nabi, when you do this, you are doing Allah's work. Nobody can hurt you or harm you. Why? فَاتَّخِذْهُ وَكِيلًا. Place your reliance on Allah. He is your protector. فَاتَّخِذْهُ وَكِيلًا. Allah is your protector and your helper and your guardian. Abdullah bin Wabisa radiallahu anhu narrates from his grandfather Wabisa radiallahu anhu, who says, Allah's Nabi sallallahu alayhi wa sallam came to us. We were among the tribes that Nabi sallallahu alayhi wa sallam came to. We were staying in Mina. He came with Zayd bin Haritha radiallahu anhu, and he gave us dawat. We heard about him, but we were so unfortunate that we didn't accept his message at that time. Amongst us was a man, Maysara bin Masruq Absi. And he says to our people, our community, our tribe, he says, by Allah, if we follow this man and believe in him, and we take him to our community, and he teaches the people to Allah, because Allah's Nabi sallallahu alayhi wa sallam was prepared to go anywhere. As he was invite the different tribes to Allah, he would even offer his services, that I will come with you to invite your people. You take me to your people, you be my guide, and you take me to them, and I will talk to them, I will talk to your communities. So Maysara is telling them that let's take him home, and definitely his deen will reach the four corners of the world, and what he's speaking is true. So all of us, the people, responded to Maysara that, please Maysara, stop the stories of yours. Do not interfere with us. We do not want to accept him. And then Rasulullah sallallahu alayhi wa sallam saw the interest of Maysara radiallahu anhu. So he spoke to him individually, because Allah's Nabi sallallahu alayhi wa sallam would invite to Allah collectively, and he would invite to Allah individually. And after Maysara radiallahu anhu heard this dawat of Nabi sallallahu alayhi wa sallam, he said, Ma ahsana kalamak wa anwarahu. How beautiful is your kalam. How enlightening is your words, O Muhammad sallallahu alayhi wa sallam. But my worry is, my entire community are opposing me. How can I do anything without them? They are closest to me. I need their support. Allah's Nabi sallallahu alayhi wa sallam presented the message to Maysara. But Allah's Nabi would never force. He would make the deen available. He would encourage, but he would never force. When he saw that Maysara was not prepared to take the step yet, Allah's Nabi sallallahu alayhi wa sallam went on his way. But obviously, he would make dua for humanity. As Nabi sallallahu alayhi wa sallam left them, he went to other tribes. As Ibn Kathir rahimahullah mentions in Al-Bidayah wa Nihaya, where he discusses these jawlas, these gush, this inviting to Allah, and these travels of Nabi sallallahu alayhi wa sallam to the different communities. But then Maysara, as he was returning with his community, with a heavy heart, knowing deep down that the right thing was to accept the deen of Muhammad sallallahu alayhi wa sallam, then he requested his people, come, let's go to the Jews of Fadak, because the Jews there have knowledge of history, and they have the holy books. Let's ask them. So they agreed, we passed this area, Fadak, on our way home, and we spoke to the scholars. They took out their scriptures, and they put it before them, and they opened these scriptures, and they recited to us the clear mention of the final Nabi of Allah sallallahu alayhi wa sallam and his description. And we saw, this was the man we saw in front of us. This was the man we saw in front of us. النبي الأمي العربي يركب الجمل ويجتزئ بالكسرى وليس بالطويل ولا بالقصير ولا بالجعد ولا بالسبط في عينيه حمرة مشرب اللون. And the different descriptions they read. He is that Nabi of Allah sallallahu alayhi wa sallam, who is miraculously unlettered. to prove to humanity that his eloquent Quran comes from Allah. Al-Arabi, he is from Arab descent. The conveyance he would ride on would be the camel, and the food that he would eat is minimal and he would share with everyone. His size is perfect and moderate. His hair is straight with a wave and a slight curl. And this report describes Allah's Nabi's eyes and his color. Maisha is telling them, this is the man we saw, we want him. This Jewish scholar advised this Arab tribe that you all should follow him, because we worry our Jewish people are jealous of him. And obviously the Jews were jealous of Janabi Rasulullah sallallahu alaihi wasallam, because they were upset that Nubuwwah came out from the Bani Israel. The Anbiya alayhi salatu wasalam before Janabi Rasulullah sallallahu alaihi wasallam were from the Bani Israel. But Muhammad sallallahu alaihi wasallam, the final Nabi of Allah, Allah sent him from Bani Ismail, the children of Ismail alayhi salatu wasalam. And in this, Maysara then encourages his people, come, let's return. It's clear now. They all said, no, not this year. We'll see next year. We will return for Hajj next year. Ya Allah, we learn a lesson here. When we have intentions to take the steps towards good, never procrastinate. Never delay the works of good. Anyway, we returned. The next year, they were not prepared to go for Hajj as well. And not long after that, Rasulullah sallallahu alaihi wasallam returned to Medina. We went and made hijrah to Medina Munawwara. And years later, in Hajjatul Wada', years later, now this would be 15 years later, Maysara says, I went for Hajj when I heard that Muhammad sallallahu alaihi wasallam is going for Hajj again. I arrived there, and on Arafah and Mina, I came before the Nabi of Allah sallallahu alaihi wasallam. And I said, oh Nabi of Allah, you know me. He said, of course I know you, Ya Allah. Allah's Nabi sallallahu alayhi wa sallam would not forget the people, because he would meet them and invite them and he would make dua for them, because he had heart for humanity. And then Maysara says, oh Nabi of Allah, ma ziltu harisan ala tiba'ik. I always had the yearning desire to follow you from the time you came to us with my tribe. But what happened is we delayed. O Nabi of Allah, most of those with me at that time have died. O Nabi of Allah, what is their abode? Allah's Nabi sallallahu alayhi wa sallam says, whoever dies without Islam goes to Jahannam. Then Maysara radiallahu anhu embraces Islam. He praises Allah and thanks Allah. And then he stayed by Rasulullah sallallahu alayhi wa sallam. And he also was very close to Abu Bakr radiallahu anhu, who was the Khalifa of Rasulullah sallallahu alayhi wa sallam, when Allah's Nabi sallallahu alayhi wa sallam left this transitory world. It is the yearning desire of every believer to go for Hajj. Allah give us all tawfiq. That Sahabi who was the first Sahabi to recite the Labbaik, he was Thumama bin Uthal Laythi radiallahu anhu. And his incident is so interesting in the hadith of Rasulullah sallallahu alayhi wa sallam. He was actually a ruler in Yamama. Allah's Nabi sallallahu alayhi wa sallam sent a letter to this king. He was a chief. And he actually received Rasulullah sallallahu alayhi wa sallam's letter with contempt and disrespect. He tore Rasulullah sallallahu alayhi wa sallam's letter. But look at how people can be so far away from deen, but still Allah can give them hidayat, because Allah is the giver of hidayat. On one occasion, he was traveling for pilgrimage, because he was an Arab and he was going to Makkah. But he passed Medina Munawwara, and it was Allah's will that there was attacks of the Meccans at any time into Medina. So Sahaba were alert, and he was looking fishy, and his situation was looking doubtful. So they captured him, and Allah willed it that his men were not with him, because Allah wanted khair for him. He was taken to Masjid al-Nabawi sallallahu alayhi wa sallam, and he was kept under arrest. When Allah's Nabi sallallahu alayhi wa sallam came into the masjid, and he finds this man tied to a pillar, he says to Sahaba, this is Thumama bin Uthal, the ruler of Yamama. Abu Huraira radiallahu anhu says, we hope that Nabi sallallahu alayhi wa sallam would accept a big ransom from this man, because we were really suffering starvation, and we could do with some meat. But Abu Huraira radiallahu anhu says that Allah's Nabi's fikr was different. Allah's Nabi sat with Thumama, explaining to him Islam, talking to him, sending food for him from his home, allowing him to take effect from the environment of Iman in Masjid al-Nabawi sallallahu alayhi wa sallam. And for 3 days consecutively, 72 hours, where Thumama was in Masjid al-Nabawi sallallahu alayhi wa sallam, and slowly he became softer, where he saw the ibadat, he saw the dawat, he saw the ta'aleem taking place, he saw ikram, food was presented to him from Rasulullah sallallahu alayhi wa sallam's home, and Sahaba would treat him so well with respect. When he was released, without any ransom, after 3 days, and he was set off, He comes out of the masjid and his heart was feeling empty. And this is why we learn, our pious ulama say that we should join in Allah's path, go to the masjid and spend this period of time inviting to Allah, performing our salah with takbira ula, sitting in the halqas of ta'aleem, being in the environment of iman. It creates a change in a human being, and a better change comes after a period of 40 days. Allah give us tawfiq to spend more time for Allah's pleasure, for Allah's sake, for Allah's deen. And now he goes to wash himself, he makes a ghusl, he returns and he says, Allah's Nabi Sallallahu Alaihi Wasallam was sitting with Sahaba. Sahaba felt this man was gone. He comes and he addresses Nabi Sallallahu Alaihi Wasallam, O Nabi of Allah, ما كان من وجه أبغض إلي من وجهك فأصبح وجهك أحب الوجوه كلها إلي. O Nabi of Allah, there was no one I hated more on this earth, on the face of this earth than you. Today, there's no one more beloved to me than you. There was no city that I detested more than your city. Today, your city is my most beloved destination and city. O Nabi of Allah, there was no deen that I hated more than your deen. Today, it is your deen that I love, O Nabi of Allah, sallallahu alayhi wa sallam. Ashhadu an la ilaha illallah, wa ashhadu anna Muhammadan Rasulullah. He embraced Islam. He learned more of the deen of Allah. Then he said, my life will be in accordance to your sunnah. O Nabi of Allah, you guide me. I was on my way for Umrah. Should I perform Umrah? At that time, the Muslims were barred from Makkah Mukarramah. They weren't allowed. Allah's Nabi Sallallahu Alaihi Wasallam saw that this man was a man of high position, and him going to Makkah Mukarramah could benefit so many people. And we learn from here that when Allah gives us position and authority, we should use that for the deen of Allah. We should not think that authority came to us on its own or through our efforts. But it's a gift of Allah, and it is a test. Will we use the position Allah gave us to uplift His deen and impart His deen and share His deen with humanity and make conditions easier for Muslims and make ikram for humanity? Allah's Nabi Sallallahu Alaihi Wasallam teaches him the correct labbaik. So the first sahabi to recite the labbaik in the times of Rasulullah Sallallahu Alaihi Wasallam was Thumama bin Uthal radiallahu anhu, where he recites,

Yani majus to Makkah Mukarrama. In this manner, with this zeal, Allah open that day. Allah make that day that all of us can go to the lands of Rasulullah sallallahu alaihi wasallam, the haram of Allah Ta'ala, Makkah Mukarrama and Medina Munawwara. The Sahabi, as he goes to the Kaaba and with zeal and enthusiasm, worshipping Allah alone, he's calling out the labbaik loudly with love. And the Meccans are in shock because their labbaik and talbiyah was different. They had an addition of shirk in their labbaik, where they would say that labbaik to you, to Allah subhanahu wa ta'ala, but they would add their deities and so forth with shirk and ascribing partners unto Allah. So they frowned at the labbaik of Thumama radiallahu anhu, because this labbaik means, oh Allah, labbaik Allahumma labbaik. Oh Allah, I am coming, I am turning, I am changing, I am retracting, I'm changing the direction of my life. And labbaik, Aini and Ani in Arabic means two, and dual. And dual comes for emphasis. Oh Allah, I'm coming, I'm coming. And in the one dua of labbaik, this one rendition of labbaik is repeated so many times. And each time it has emphasis in it. That oh Allah, I'm coming, I'm coming. I'm changing the direction of my life. I'm turning away from sin. I'm coming to good deeds. I'm turning away from makhluk to khaliq. I'm turning away from dunya to akhirah. I'm turning away from worldly efforts to the efforts of Akhirah. Oh my Allah, this is the labbaik. They actually wanted to shoot him dead on the spot. And when the seniors recognized Sumama, they stopped the others and said, no, this is the leader, the ruler of Yamama. And all our goods that come to Makkah Mukarrama come from his lands. Don't harm this man. And Sumama addressed them then. He says, yes, now you'll know who I am. And yes, that is what I say. You'll harmed my Nabi, Muhammad sallallahu alaihi wasallam. Not a grain of fiber or wheat or produce from my lands will come to you until Muhammad sallallahu alaihi wasallam gives permission for that. Allahu Akbar. This is how Sahaba radiallahu anhum sacrificed their lives for Allah and His Rasul sallallahu alaihi wasallam. I would love to share this incident of a great scholar of deen, a great waliullah, Abdullah bin Mubarak rahimahullah. And it's opportune because he was a man of ibadah, of knowledge, and he was a man who strove in Allah's way, and he was a businessman and a philanthropist. He would every year go for Hajj. He would save his wealth, put it aside, and from his town Maru, he would leave for Hajj. And there would be different people wanting to accompany him every year. So what he would do, he would allow them and would say to them, bring your finances. And he would put it all in a box and lock it safely, marking whose finances it was. And on the journey from Maru right till the entire Hajj, he would not cease spending on them, giving them the best of ikram and food and whatever possible, like sweet dishes. And even when they were in the Hajj as well, he would make ikram, feed them, assist them in fulfilling the duties of Hajj, teach them along in Makkah Mukarrama and in Medina Munawwara. And before returning as well, he would give them, as though it was from the kitty, telling them that you should purchase some gifts for your family members and so forth. And when they would return to Maru, he would make the ikram and gather them after a few days. And then he would take out that box, returning all the kitty to them with their names written on it. So he would make ikram of the haji, because the hadith of Rasulullah sallallahu alaihi wasallam, as reported by Al-Imam Ibn Majah in his Sunan, Allah's Habib sallallahu alaihi wasallam said, Al-Hajju wafdullah, those on Hajj and on Umrah and those striving in Allah's way are the delegates of Allah. They are Allah's delegation. Wafdullah, they are Allah's delegation. When they make dua, Allah responds to their dua on behalf of everyone. And when they seek Allah's forgiveness, Allah accepts their forgiveness and everyone's forgiveness through their intercession. So he would make ikram of the haji. But one year, a very strange thing happened. He left from his area. This is reported by Ibn Kathir rahimahullah in his Bidayah and Qadi Iyad rahimahullah. He left from his area, and as he passed this one area called Kufa, he saw this young girl plucking the feathers of a dead duck.
So since it's impermissible to consume dead meat, he asked her that if was it sacrificed. She replied, no. Then why are you plucking it? He asked. She replied, my family have nothing else to eat, and this has become permissible for us. So I'm going to be taking it home, and we have to eat it. And in this worry, he felt bad for her. Another report, as mentioned by Ibn Kathir rahimahullah, says that he asked her for more information. She said that my father was a man well to do, and he was killed, and his wealth was usurped. He felt so bad. He asked her her address, and he paid, he hired someone to take him there. And when he found the house, he released his riding animal, and whatever goods he had carried and wealth he had for that journey, he gave it to this family. He just kept that little amount that would suffice him to go back home. And he said that this is better for us than the Hajj this year, meaning the Nafil Hajj this year. And when he went home, sometime later, when his companions returned from Hajj, they came to congratulate him on fulfilling his Hajj too. He said, but brothers, I wasn't there. One of them said, Subhanallah, didn't I leave my possessions with you whilst we were at Mina on our way to Arafah? Another one also said something similar, that you bought some things from me here and there. So he's trying to explain to them that I wasn't there, but they were not accepting that from him. Later that night when he went to rest, he had a dream wherein a voice called out to him, Rejoice, O Abdullah, Allah has accepted your act of charity, and Allah sent an angel in your form to carry out Hajj on your behalf. So this is what it is, with heart and soul. Allah Ta'ala knows best that we cannot go this year, but the believer's desire and his yearning desire is to go for Hajj. But respected elders and beloved brothers, we have to serve Allah Ta'ala as well and help others. That's also a very, very meritorious deed. Like Allah's Nabi Sallallahu Alaihi Wasallam was asked, O Nabi of Allah, when you said that Hajj, which is mabrur, an accepted Hajj, Allah rewards one.

0: of Abdullah ibn Mubarak rahimahullah, when he was on Hajj and he rested near the Kaaba, and there, as he went to sleep, he saw two angels descend from the sky and they started speaking to each other. One of the angels asked, "Do you know how many people have come for Hajj this year?" The other angel replied, 600,000 have come for Hajj. Hazrat Abdullah ibn Mubarak rahimahullah had also gone for Hajj that year. So the first angel asked, "How many people's Hajj has been accepted?" The second replied, "I wonder if anyone's Hajj has been accepted at all." And in this, Abdullah ibn Mubarak rahimahullah was worried. And his worry was so many people going through so much of sacrifice, crossing so many obstacles, rivers, jungles, mountains, and hardships, and incurring expenses. And as he went, he thought a little further, the one angel said that there's a cobbler in Dimashq, in Damascus. His name is Ali ibn al-Mufiq. He couldn't come for Hajj this year, but Allah has accepted his intention of Hajj. And not only will he be rewarded for Hajj, but because of him, all the Hujjaj will be rewarded as well. One is the tasbihat after our salawat, 33 subhanallah, alhamdulillah, Allahu Akbar. This is one of the virtues. Allah Ta'ala rewards a person for Hajj and so forth. The other is the beautiful report of Tirmidhi. Nabi sallallahu alayhi wasallam said, "He who performs his Fajr Salah with Jamaat, and then he sits making dhikrullah until the sun rises. After that, he performs two rakats of salah. Kana lahu mithlu ajri hajjatin wa umrah." Allah rewards him the reward of a full Hajj and Umrah. Allah's Nabi sallallahu alayhi wa sallam then said, "Tamma, tamma, tamma." Full Hajj, full Umrah. Full Hajj, full Umrah. This is brought by Abu Umama radiallahu anhu. The other is the hadith of Abu Sa'id Khudri radiallahu anhu. Allah's Nabi sallallahu alayhi wa sallam said, "He who goes to the masjid to learn something of deen or teach something of deen, Allah rewards him with a Hajj." The other is that in Abu Dawood Sharif, that person who performs wudu at home and then he goes to the masjid, li'ada'i salatin maktuba, to fulfill his fard salah. Now he made wudu at home and he goes to the masjid, Allah rewards him, and his reward is mithlu ajri al-hajj al-muhrim, like one who's on Hajj and he is in ihram. And he who specially goes to the masjid to perform his chashed salah, duha prayer, Allah rewards him and he is equated to one who is on his way to Umrah. Hasan Basri rahimahullah says, "Mashyuka fi hajati akhika al-muslim khayrun laka min hajjatin ba'da hajja." To walk, to fulfill another Muslim's need. To walk and fulfill another brother's need, Allah rewards you for that with the rewards of Hajj after Hajj. So there's so many deeds we can perform through which Allah will reward us with the rewards of Hajj. And a lot of it also is to help others and serve others and make khidmah of humanity. Let us not judge others. Let us serve others and think good of others. We all conceal our own faults, but certainly we should conceal others' faults more. Allah Ta'ala save us from disgracing others or looking down upon others. As we learn in deen, the worst action is ujb. A person can do lots of deeds, but that action that will nullify all those deeds is pride and arrogance that I carried out this deed. But the quality Allah loves is when we carry out any good deed, we sit with humility, thanking Allah that, "Oh Allah, I cannot do anything on my own. You enabled me to carry out this wonderful act of or deed or ibadah or assistance to someone or service to someone. Oh Allah, you enabled me to serve you and help this person. Oh Allah, I thank you for the tawfiq you gave me." That's thanking Allah and attributing to Allah. And then seeking Allah's forgiveness. That, "Oh Allah, in spite of the fact that you helped me to carry out, but my action does not deserve acceptance. Allah, forgive me for my shortcomings because I can never fulfill your haqq." Through these two qualities of attributing to Allah, saving ourselves from ujub and pride, and seeking Allah's forgiveness, Allah will enable us to do more and more of good deeds. Allah Ta'ala, give us tawfiq. Wa sallallahu ala nabi al-ummi bi rahmatika ya arhamar rahimin.
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1: Assalamu alaikum wa rahmatullahi wa barakatuh. The day today, the 4th of Dhul-Hijjah 1447, corresponding to the 22nd of May 2026. In local news, water supply failures in Gauteng are creating growing opportunities for water tanker operators, according to concerns raised during the South African Human Rights Commission's inquiry into the province's worsening water crisis. The inquiry, which concluded on Thursday, heard testimony from the city of Johannesburg, Rand Water, and community groups amid allegations of municipal mismanagement. The commission will now determine whether constitutional rights violations occurred while the city of Johannesburg revealed it spends about 130 million rand annually on water tankers.
2: In a city where 48% of water is lost through leaks and illegal connections, Rand Water says municipalities are failing in their duties.
3: About 33% of the water that we supplied to municipalities in Gauteng is lost through leaks. 1.5 billion liters of water a day that is lost in the distribution network. And I think that is the biggest challenge. The biggest challenge is it doesn't matter how much you put into the system. And that's my worry, that we're building more treatment works. But if we're not fixing the leaks in the distribution network, we're going to pressurize the system. The leaks are going to be bigger.
1: In other local news, according to Maluleka, some vehicle owners have leave South Africa and never return after abandoning their cars. In some cases, the vehicles are financed, forcing banks to step in and recover them. He also said some owners return after more than a year to find dead batteries and massive parking bills. On the African continent, a residential building collapsed in the Moroccan city of Fez on Thursday, killing 9 people and injuring several others, authorities said. Initial reports had put the death toll at 4, with 6 people injured before the number of fatalities rose. It remains unclear how many people were inside the 5-story building when it collapsed.
4: The latest toll was still preliminary, according to a Fez court which announced it, adding that an investigation had been opened. Last December, 2 other buildings collapsed in Fez, killing a total of 22 people. In May last year, also in Fez, 9 people died when a residential building fell.
1: And this morning on the Middle East Report with James Dorsey, an award-winning scholar and journalist, he spoke to us about how do you interpret the Gulf states' differing responses to the Iran war with the Gulf Cooperation Council.
5: It's part of the Gulf Cooperation Council's DNA. Hmm. Oman was the odd man out when the GCC was founded in 1981. Contrary to the other Gulf states, who viewed Iran as the foremost threat, Oman felt threatened by the Soviet Union because of its support for neighboring South Yemen. Today, most Gulf states see Israel as a security threat on par with Iran. The exceptions are the United Arab Emirates and Bahrain, who have adopted a harder line in the war with Iran and are forging closer ties to Israel.
1: Dorsey told us whether the Strait of Hormuz resolution exposed divisions between the U.S. and China.
5: A Security Council vote on the resolution would be a litmus test of the degree to which Trump and Xi had reached a meeting of the minds in Beijing on Iran that went beyond platitudes on which both men could agree and would camouflage their differences. The draft resolution has been watered down to alleviate Chinese and Russian concerns that it could pave the way for a UN Charter Chapter 7 authorized military operation to wrest control of the strait from Iran.
1: And finally, more than 2,000 people have gathered in a park in San Diego, California, to mourn a security guard and 2 other men murdered as they tried to stop this week's attack on the city's largest mosque. Mourners, including police officers in uniform, stood in rows for the Islamic funeral prayer or janaza on Thursday. Raja Islam's Mulana Muhammad Baum has the details.
6: The bodies of the 3 men, 51-year-old Amin Abdullah, 78-year-old Mansour Kaziha, and 57-year-old Nadir Awad, lay beneath cloth underneath a white canopy. Many remembered the three men as heroes for dealing and distracting the two teenage suspects who opened fire at the Islamic Center of San Diego on Monday during school hours. They were said to be buried alongside one another later in the day at the nearby cemetery. The center's Imam Taha Hassan says, "Today is a message to everyone. The community got hurt, but the community is standing strong and firm." He noted that people had flown in from across the United States to attend the ceremony, some coming from as far away as the East Coast. One mourner broke down in tears as she talked about Monday shooting, which has put Muslims across the United States on edge during a time of rising Islamophobia. Muhammad Bamri, Islam News.
1: And in your finances now, the rand is trading at 16.47 to the dollar, 22.11 to the pound, and 19.12 to the euro. Gold is trading at $4,526.28 per fine ounce, and Brent crude oil is at $102.58 a barrel. In your Salah times, in Johannesburg, Zohar sets in at 12:09 p.m. and in Durban at 11:58 a.m. I'm Nina Bambeni with your Radio Islam News at this hour.
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20: 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Aluminium. 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And various anonymous sponsors, may Allah accept these contributions, grant barakah, and raise the status of all Marhumin.
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an anonymous sponsor, Marhum Mahmoud Hashim and Fatima Timur, Yusuf and Hajra Karani, Abida Raghi, Aisha, Bibi Fatima and Muaza Waja, for Marhum Nazir Ahmed Lorgat, sponsored by Tiger Cash and Carry and Tiger Aluminium, for all the Gabru, Assam, Patel and Ali families, sponsored by Gabru and Family, and various anonymous sponsors. May Allah accept these contributions, grant barakah, and raise the status of all Marhumin.

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1: Assalamu alaikum wa rahmatullahi wa barakatuh. The day today, the 4th of Dhul-Hijjah, 1447, corresponding to the 22nd of May, 2026. In your local news, the killing of activist Thato Mulusangwe in Mahikeng has sent shockwaves through civil society in the northwest, with fellow activists fearing they could also be targeted. Police say all available resources have been deployed to track down those responsible for the murder, but no arrests have yet been made. The shooting has renewed concerns about the lack of protection for whistleblowers and anti-corruption activists, with organizations calling for urgent investigations into possible links between the killing of Mulusangwe's work against crime.
2: We don't know what is happening, but I'm really not safe, and I several security companies now they are starting to come in and say, let us see how can we work out. You know, the communities of the Northwest Province are now saying, let's sit down, let's see how can we make security measures in place. These are one of the other things that me and Thato, we used to really worry about. You know, we used to really worry about, we would fight these causes and put our heads there for our people. I mean, this is something that we love.
1: In other local news, Cape Town Metro Police have arrested a suspect in Bellville after finding Mandrax tablets worth more than 130,000 rand. Police also recovered 14 rounds of ammunition, a stolen cell phone, and more than 5,000 rand in cash. Spokesperson Ruth Solomon said officers acted on a tip-off and later discovered a hidden bag of drugs with the help of a canine unit, Bunny, during a search at an informal settlement. And on the African continent, Boko Haram fighters have killed 33 fishermen and loggers in two separate attacks in Nigeria's Borno state, according to local sources. 27 fishermen were reportedly shot dead near Marfa town while returning from a fishing trip, while six loggers were killed in Dekwa district. Local militia members Babakura Kolo said the victims were intercepted by armed militants on motorcycles. And in your Ummah news, Iran's ISNA news agency says talks between Tehran and Washington are continuing, with both sides exchanging messages and draft proposals aimed at reaching a formal agreement to end the conflict. Reports from Tehran says Pakistani officials are involved in intense mediation efforts, while Iranian sources remain divided on how close a final deal may be. The U.S. Secretary of State said there are some good signs for an agreement, as warned Iran would face a very drastic action if it refuses to surrender its uranium stockpiles. And finally, comedians sign off on Thursday after 11 seasons, ending the show with an emotional interview. The finale included jokes after this departure from the show, which was announced last year that the show would be cancelled for financial reasons. Colbert thanked viewers for supporting his nightly commentary on current events, often marked by criticism of. And in your finances now, the rand is trading at 16.47 to the dollar, 22.11 to the pound, and 19.12 to the euro. Gold is trading at $4,526.28 per fine ounce, and Brent crude oil is at $102.58 a barrel. In your Salah times, in Johannesburg, Zohar sets in at 12:09 p.m. and in Durban at 11:58 a.m. I'm Nina Bambeni with your Radio Islam news at this hour.
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0: Today's recitation of Surah Kahf was generously sponsored for the Isale Tawab of Nabi Sallallahu Alaihi Wasallam and Umar Marhumin. This includes both of our parents, Dawood and Hawa Sainwala, Hafez Suleiman and Aisha Rawat, and Umar Marhumin. 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

0: This Jumwa broadcast is brought to you by Africa Muslims Agency. 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

0: Today's broadcast of Surah Juma is generously sponsored for the Isale Tawab of Nabi Sallallahu Alaihi Wasallam and all Marhumin. 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

Today's broadcast of Surah Juma was generously sponsored for the Isale Tawab of Nabi Sallallahu Alaihi Wasallam and Umar Marhumin. 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

0: This Dua Radan is brought to you by Africa Muslims Agency. The beloved Prophet, peace be upon him, said, "If you want to soften your heart, then feed the poor and pat the head of the orphan." Sponsor an orphan or needy child for 15,000 Rand per year with AMA and fulfill this beauty.
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Give the gift of water with a water well for 17,000 rand or a borehole for 65,000 rand as a means of sadaqa jariya for you or your loved ones. 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

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in the khutbah, as we all know that Islam is based on five pillars. Buniya al-Islamu ala khams. Janabi Rasulullah sallallahu alayhi wa sallam said that Islam is based on five fundamental things. And these five things, we are all aware of it. The first being the shahadat of La ilaha illallah, testifying in the wahdaniyat and the oneness of Allah, that Allah is wahda, Allah is one, la sharika la, there is no partner to Allah. Lam yattakhid sahibatan wala walada, that Allah doesn't have any spouse and Allah doesn't have any children. Wa anna Muhammadan Rasulullah, testifying in the finality of the prophethood of Janabi Rasulullah sallallahu alayhi wa sallam, as we all believe that the seal of prophethood was given to the Nabi of Allah. Today we find we're living in a time where there are so many so-called or self-proclaimed prophets that are out there, but we believe that seal of prophethood was given to the Nabi of Allah sallallahu alayhi wa sallam. In fact, there's a hadith of Bukhari in which the Nabi of Allah says, "Inna mathali wa mathal al-anbiya'i min qabli كمثل رجل بنى بيتا فأحسنه وأجمله إلا موضع لبنة من زاوية." The Nabi of Allah says, certainly my example and the example of the preceding Anbiya alayhi salatu wasalam is like a man who built a house. He decorated it, he beautified it. But as he was building this house, he left one corner in which there was a brick missing. فَجَعَلَ النَّاسُ يَطُوفُونَ بِهِ وَيَعْجُبُونَ لَهُ. Now as the people came into that home, and they marveled at his beauty and they were amazed by its spectacular decor, they began asking, "But why is a brick missing here?" So the Nabi of Allah says, "Fa'ana al-labina," that I am that brick that completes that building. "Wa'ana khatamun nabiyyin," I am the seal of all prophets. "La nabiyya ba'di," there is no Nabi that will come after me. Then the second pillar of Islam, wa iqami salah, the establishment of salah. You know, when you turn the pages of the Qur'an Kareem, you will find that there are many places which Allah reminds us regarding the establishment of salah. Allah doesn't say perform your salah or read your salah. Allah says establish your salah. Why? Because salah is the most important command of Allah, for which every single one of us will be questioned for on the day of Qiyamah. Then the third pillar, wa ita is zakah, the fulfillment or the discharging of one's zakat. So the ulama and the scholars write that non-observance or neglect in discharging one's zakat is tantamount to negation of the faith. In fact, the Nabi of Allah sallallahu alayhi wa sallam said that that nation that does not discharge his zakat, then Allah will afflict them with a very severe drought. So you and I must understand that this is a very important aspect of our deen. Then the fourth pillar, wasawmi Ramadan, fasting during the month of Ramadan. And then the fifth pillar, which, you know, is relevant to the season, and every single one of us should consider ourselves extremely fortunate that Allah has given us life to witness this Mubarak month, and that is the fulfillment or the performance of Hajj. So, from the beginning of the month of Shawwal commences that which is known as Ayyamul Hajj, the period of Hajj. My respected friends, every single year,

Every single year, Allah subhanahu wa ta'ala blesses us with opportunity again and again for us to redeem ourselves.

He was emotional. He began crying. So somebody asked him, "Oh, Umar, why are you crying?" And the reason why he was crying is because he knew that by the revelation of this ayah, it means that very soon the Nabi of Allah sallallahu alayhi wa sallam is going to return back to Allah. And this perception of his was correct. Approximately 82 or 83 days after the revelation of this ayah, the Nabi of Allah returned back to Allah. So what is the translation of these verses? My respected friends, it is absolutely crucial, imperative, and important for every single one of us on a daily basis to take our time from our frenetic and our chaotic schedules, and we need to make an effort to understand what Allah is telling us in the Quran. The Quran Kareem is not a meaningless kitab. It's not just a word. It's not just a warning. But rather the Quran Kareem is a legacy of love and muhabbah. So Allah subhanahu wa ta'ala in this ayah gives us, makes an i'lan, a declaration. Allah says, "Al-yawma akmaltu lakum deenakum," that today I have completed your deen for you. So my respected friends, wallah, it is only through the sheer rahmah and the mercy of Allah upon the ummah of Janabi Rasulullah sallallahu alayhi wa sallam that Allah has allowed this deen to reach us through trustworthy traditional channels in such a way that the deen is complete, it's perfect and unadulterated. There's no need for any individual to do any addition to the deen of Islam. Neither should we subtract anything from deen al-Islam. The deen is complete in every regard, in every aspect. After that, Allah gives us basharat, that which we know as glad tidings. وَأَتْمَمْتُ عَلَيْكُمْ نِعْمَتِي, that I have completed my favors upon you. And after that, Allah places a seal, a khatam, a seal on the deal. Allah says, وَرَضِيتُ لَكُمُ الْإِسْلَامَ دِينًا, that I am pleased with Islam as your religion and deen. So my respected friends, the culmination and the completion of deen al-Islam took place in the period of Hajj. It is mentioned that every Nabi and every Prophet that was sent by Allah, they visited Baytullah. Regarding Sayyidina Adam alayhi salatu wasalam, it is mentioned that he made 1,000 Hajj on foot. So Allah has elevated this amal of Hajj to such an extent that in the entire Quran, you will not find Suratul Iman, or Suratul Salah, or Suratul Zakah, or Suratul Sawm. But when it comes to this amal of Hajj, Allah has dedicated an entire chapter in the Quran Kareem that appears in the 17 Jews after Suratul Anbiya, known as Suratul Hajj. So Allah has elevated this amal of Hajj. So the Nabi of Allah sallallahu alayhi wa sallam says, Al-Hajju Arafah. That Hajj in essence is Arafah. So on the day of Arafah, my respected friends, what do we witness and what do we see? The people from across the globe, different backgrounds, nationalities, ethnicities, geographic location, everyone gathering on the plains of Arafah on that day. Every single person gathered on the plains of Arafah on that day with a scorching heat. And what are the people doing on that day? Shouting out to Allah, crying, begging, beseeching Allah, making dua to Allah with total desperation. My respected friends, what does this scene remind us of? Does it not remind us of the day of Qiyamah? When there will be total desperation, when the Nabi of Allah says, the sun will be biqadri meal, just 1 mile away. And everyone will be running, searching for success on that day. In fact, if you have to take a look at the opening ayat in verses of Suratul Hajj, Allah subhanahu wa ta'ala does not open these verses with verses concerning Hajj, but verses concerning the day of Qiyamah. What does Allah say? Ya ayyuha an-nasu ittaqoo rabbakum inna zalzalata as-sa'ati shay'un 'azeem. Allah says, O people, ittaqoo rabbakum, fear your Rabb, inna zalzalata as-sa'ati shay'un 'azeem. Allah says, the tremor or the earthquake of the day of Qiyamah is something great, is a tremendous thing. So when we see the people gathering on the plains of Arafah, that is reminding us of the day of accountability where every single one of us will have to stand up in the court of Allah and every one of us will have to give accountability to Allah. What does Allah say regarding Qiyamah? إِنَّهُمْ يَرَوْنَهُ بَعِيدًا وَنَرَاهُ قَرِيبًا. Certainly they see Qiyamah to be something very distant and far. Allah says, وَنَرَاهُ قَرِيبًا, we see it to be something very close. So this whole journey of Hajj is reminding us of the day of Qiyamah.
And that is why the Nabi of Allah sallallahu alayhi wa sallam said, تَابِعُوا بَيْنَ الْحَجِّ وَالْعُمْرَةِ. They don't just go for Umrah and Hajj once, but continuously go according to your ability and according to your relationship and connection with Allah. May Allah subhanahu wa ta'ala accept every single one of us to continuously visit Haramain Sharifain. So these are the days in which Allah subhanahu wa ta'ala has revived the legacy of our father Sayyidina Ibrahim alayhi salatu wassalam. Allah has revived the legacy of his sacrifice, the legacy of his obedience to Allah, and the legacy of his submission to Allah subhanahu wa ta'ala. You know, when you study the life of Sayyidina Ibrahim alayhi salatu wassalam, we find that Allah had placed an array of examinations and tests in the path of Ibrahim alayhi salatu wassalam, and he passed every one of those tests with flying colors. His life is synonymous to qurbani and sacrifice. You and I must realize and understand that as long as we're living on this earth, every single one of us will go through challenges in life. Every one of us will be tested by Allah. This is not Jannah. For Jannah, there is no issue, there's no problem. As long as we're living on this earth, every one of us will be tested by Allah. But the most important thing is that how do we react and behave at the time of a challenge? Many a times when a person goes through difficulty in life, then he starts blaming Allah. But why me? I'm performing my salah, I'm doing everything right, but why me? The Nabi of Allah says, إِنَّ اللَّهَ تَعَالَى إِذَا أَحَبَّ عَبْدًا إِبْتَلَى. When Allah loves a certain individual, then Allah will test him. So Ibrahim alayhi salatu wassalam, having all of these challenges in life, amongst the many qualities that he had this tawadu in humility, and he had one quality, and that was submission to Allah. إِذْ قَالَ لَهُ رَبُّهُ أَسْلِمْ قَالَ أَسْلَمْتُ لِرَبِّ الْعَالَمِينَ. Allah says, remember, when he told Ibrahim, submit, قَالَ أَسْلَمْتُ لِرَبِّ الْعَالَمِينَ. He said, I submit to the Rabb of the entire universe. So he had this quality of submission, whether it made sense to him or not. Allah told him, leave your wife in the desert. He did not ask Allah, but what's the rationale? What's the reason behind this? Why should I do this? No. This is the command of Allah. It is the amr of Allah. I'm going to do it. And one of the greatest incidents that we learn from his life was that of the sacrifice of Ismail alayhi salatu wassalam. In fact, Allah makes mention of the dua that he made in Surah As-Saffat in the 23rd juz of the Quran. We know that he was an elderly man. He had no children. So he made this dua to Allah. Rabbi habni min as-salihin. That, oh my Allah, oh my Rabb, grant me a son from amongst the righteous and pious. فَبَشَّرْنَاهُ بِغُلَامٍ حَنِيمٍ. So Allah says, we granted him bashar and glad tidings with an obedient son. So what lesson do we learn from here? Wallahi, there's so many lessons that we can learn from his life. Then never underestimate the power and the potency of dua. That which may seem impossible for you is not impossible for Allah. لَيْسَ شَيْءٌ أَكْرَمَ عَلَى اللَّهِ مِنَ الدُّعَى. There is nothing that is more honorable to Allah than dua. Udu'uni astajib lakum. Allah is telling us, call out to me, I will respond to you. In these Mubarak days, let us raise our hands. Every one of us got challenges. We know what is happening across the globe. This is a perfect opportunity for us to pour our hearts out.

أني أذبحك فانظر ماذا ترى. I've seen in the dream that I'm slaughtering you. What is your opinion regarding this? I always say, imagine you're sleeping one night and your father comes and he wakes you up just before Salatul Fajr. Hey, listen, I just had a dream. I was slaughtering you. Fandur madha tara. What is your opinion? How would you respond? Okay, listen here. With all due respect to my father, keep your dream. They go back to sleep. You're not slaughtering me. Now, what was the response of Ismail alayhi salatu wassalam? Ya abati if'al ma tu'mar satajiduni insha Allah min as-sabirin. He said, oh my beloved father, if'al ma tu'mar, do as you've been commanded to do. Again, amr, command. Satajiduni insha Allah min as-sabirin. So seeing is for so for soon, you will find me from amongst the patient ones. فَلَمَّا أَسْلَمَا وَتَلَّهُ لِلْجَبِينَ. Now when both of them submitted to the command of Allah, it wasn't just the father, but both of them were Muslim. Who is a Muslim? One who submits to the command of Allah, whether it makes sense or not, whether it's logical or not, is the command of Allah, I have to do it. وَتَلَّهُ لِلْجَبِينَ. And he turned his son to the side, and he placed his knife on the neck of Ismail. Now a lesson of yaqeen, we always mention this, that the quality of a knife is to cut, the quality of fire is to burn. At that moment when he placed the knife, Allah removed the quality of the knife to cut. When Ismail or Ibrahim alayhi salatu wassalam was thrown into the fire by Namrud, it is mentioned that the rope that was used to tie his hands, that burned, but not a single strand on the hair of Ibrahim alayhi salatu wassalam burned. Allah does what he wants, when he wants, how he wants, in the time, in the manner, in the fashion that he wants. لا يسأل عما يفعل وهم يسألون. Nobody can question the authority of the decisions of Allah. Now as he's trying to slaughter his son, just try and visualize the scene. Now there's the period of Hajj. One thing is that we just hear the incident, but try and visualize, or try and put yourself in that situation. As he's trying to slaughter his son, وَنَادَيْنَاهُ أَيَّا إِبْرَاهِيمُ. Allah calls out, O Ibrahim, قَدْ صَدَّقَتَ الرُّؤْيَا إِنَّا كَذَلِكَ نَجَزِي الْمُحْسِنِينَ. Certainly, you have put this dream to realization, and certainly we will reward those who do good. Then Allah tells him, إِنَّ هَذَا لَهُوَ الْبَلَاءُ الْمُبِينَ. Certainly this, O Ibrahim, was a decisive test for you. وَفَدَيْنَاهُ بِذِبْحٍ عَظِيمٍ. And Allah says, we ransomed him, we ransomed Ismail, and we brought down a ram from Jannah. So Allah didn't want the neck of Ismail. Allah wanted the heart of Ibrahim. Allah didn't want the neck of Ismail. Allah wanted the heart of Ibrahim. My respected friends, every step in Hajj signifies the footprints and the legacy of our father Ibrahim alayhi salatu wassalam in his family. And his legacy was not wealth and power, but his legacy was submission to Allah. إِذْ قَالَ لَهُ رَبُّهُ أَسْلِمْ قَالَ أَسْلَمْتُ لِرَبِّ الْعَالَمِينَ. That was his legacy. My respected friends, the question is, what are we willing to sacrifice for Allah during these days? Are we willing to sacrifice at least one guna, one sin that we're committing in our lives? Are we willing to sacrifice that pride and that ego and that arrogance and haughtiness within ourselves that I'm somebody on this earth? Imam Ghazali rahimahullah used to say, عَجِبْتُ لِمَنْ يَتَكَبَّرُ وَقَدْ خَرَجَ مَخْرَجَ الْبَوْلِ مَرَّتَيْنِ. I'm surprised by that individual that came out of the passage of urine twice. كَيْفَ يَتَكَبَّرُ. How can he be proud and arrogant and feel that he's somebody on this earth? Are we willing to sacrifice that ego within ourselves? Are we willing to sacrifice that haram relationship that we're involved in? At least one thing we need to sacrifice for Allah. My respected friends, not every single one of us this year will be able to go for Hajj. Not every single one of us this year will be able to stand on the plains of Arafah and cry out to Allah. Not every single one of us this year will be able to make the takbir, labbaik Allahumma labbaik, on the plains of, in the lands of Makkah. But every single one of us, we can return back to Allah. The Lord of the Kaaba is here. The rahmah and the mercy is not only for those that are traveling for Hajj, but it's for every single individual that makes this wa'd and this promise with Allah that I want to become a better version of myself. How many more janazas do we want to attend for us to decide I need to change my life? In the last couple of weeks, how many individuals have been buried that were with us a few days ago, no longer here? How many more bayanats, how many more advices do we want for us to decide that I need to bring a change in my life? Let us increase in our takbir. Let us increase in our dua. Let us increase

in our tawbah. Let us sincerely repent to Allah. None of us are perfect. Every one of us, we are committing some sin in life. Let us repent to Allah. This is a perfect opportunity. Let us safeguard our salah. My respected friends, probably this could be the last Dhul Hijjah that we witness. So let it be a Dhul Hijjah that we return back to Allah. May Allah subhanahu wa ta'ala grant me first of all a tawfiq and the ability to bring change in my life and every single one of us. May Allah subhanahu wa ta'ala accept the acts of worship that we do during these days. May Allah subhanahu wa ta'ala write our names down amongst those that are submissive to Allah subhanahu wa ta'ala. May Allah accept those that have gone for Hajj, the Hujjaj. And may Allah accept every single one of us to continuously go back to Haramain Sharifain. My respected friends, as I have just mentioned earlier, this is a perfect opportunity for us to raise our hands. Let us make dua to Allah. Really, the clock of life is ticking. Every single one of us with a passing day, we're getting closer to Allah. Let us have this worry and this concern for the day that we have to stand up in the court of Allah. Abdullah bin Mas'ud radiallahu anhu, what he used to say, that ma nadimtu ala shay'in, nadami ala yawmin, gharabat shamsuhu, nakasa fihi ajali, walam yazid fihi amali. He says, I've never regretted over any other day, except for that day in which the sun had set, my life had decreased, and my good a'mal and good actions did not increase. Umar radiallahu anhu used to say, حاسبوا أنفسكم قبل أن تحاسبوا وزنوا أعمالكم قبل أن توزن عليكم. That take accountability of yourself before accountability will be taken of you. وزنوا أعمالكم. Weigh your deeds before a day will come when your deeds will be weighed. My respected friends, as long as we are breathing, we got a chance to redeem ourselves. Let us return back to Allah subhanahu wa ta'ala. May Allah grant me the tawfiq and the ability and every single one of us. وآخر دعوانا أن الحمد لله رب العالمين.

Allah, Allah, Allah, Allah, Allah, Allah, Allah, Allah, Allah, Allah, Allah, Allah, Allah, Allah, Allah, Allah, Allah, Allah, Allah, Allah, Allah, Allah, Allah, Allah, Allah, Allah, Allah, Allah, Allah, Allah, Allah, Allah, Allah, Allah, Allah, Allah, Allah, Allah, Allah, Allah, Allah, Allah, Allah, Allah, Allah, Allah, Allah, Allah, Allah, Allah, Allah, Allah, Allah, Allah, Allah, Allah, Allah, Allah, Allah, Allah, Allah, Allah, Allah, Allah, Allah, Allah, Allah, Allah, Allah, Allah, Allah, Allah, Allah, Allah, Allah, Allah, Allah, Allah, Allah, Allah, Allah, Allah, Allah, Allah, Allah, Allah, Allah, Allah, Allah, Allah, Allah, Allah, Allah, Allah, All

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2: Assalamu alaikum wa rahmatullahi wa barakatuh and ahlan wa sahlan to all my busy buzzing bees and welcome to the beehive. Fahima is my name and I would be keeping you company today. Well kids, as you know, our theme has been Dhul Hijjah and Hajj. And our sunnah for today is the sunnah of wearing white clothing, just like our Nabi sallallahu alayhi wa sallam did. And thereafter, the story that I have for you is The Owl and Cat Go to Hajj. Well, children, today is Friday, and it is an extra special day. Do you know why? Well, because it is the day of Arafat, and also it is the day that when we are all fasting only for Allah's pleasure. And also, it is the day that I get to hear from you. So, do send in your WhatsApp messages to 072-786-1548. And I would like to know from you, what have you learned from Hajj? Or children, you can send in your Eid messages and I would get to read them out towards the end of the program. So kids, let us remember that it is Friday and Friday is always extra special. And today we are going to learn about the sunnah of wearing white clothing. Our beloved Nabi sallallahu alayhi wa sallam loved white clothing, children. He said that white is the best color to wear. It looks clean, it's bright, and it's nice. He liked wearing white, especially on a Friday, which is special, a special day for all Muslims all over the world. So when we wear white clothes, we are following the sunnah. A sunnah is something that our Nabi sallallahu alayhi wa sallam did. And we should try to do it too, because we love our Nabi sallallahu alayhi wa sallam. And wearing white helps us remember to stay clean and neat. But it's not just our clothes that should be clean, children. Our hearts should be clean too. This means that we should be kind, tell the truth, share and forgive. Just like white clothes are bright and pure, our hearts and actions should be pure too. We should try to be good every day, just like our Nabi sallallahu alayhi wa sallam taught us. So, when you wear white, you should remember to smile and remember that we are following the sunnah of our Nabi sallallahu alayhi wa sallam. So children, let's keep our clothes clean and white and our hearts even cleaner too. Let's take a listen.

0: The story that I have for you today, children, is The Owl and the Cat Go to Hajj. Bismillah. One sunny morning, Umar the owl and Layla the cat were very happy. They were going on a special trip, and that was Hajj. Hajj is where Muslims travel to Makkah to worship Allah, said Umar. It's a big journey, said Layla. She packed her white prayer mat, her abaya, a small umbrella, and a water bottle. Umar packed his white ihram clothes. It will be hot, said Layla. We must drink water and be kind. They flew on a big aeroplane with many other Muslims. And when they arrived in Mecca, their hearts were happy. And on the first day, Umar put on his white ihram. Layla wore her clean white dress, and they were ready. First, they went to the Kaaba and walked around it 7 times. This is called tawaf. We do tawaf to show our love for Allah, said Umar. And next, they walked between 2 small hills called Safa and Marwa. This is called the Sa'i. A long time ago, Hajar ran here looking for water for her baby, said Layla. And remember how brave she was? Later, they rode a bus to a place called Mina. They stayed in a big white tent. It was very hot, so Layla used her umbrella and Umar drank lots of water. At night, they looked up at the stars and they made dua. Thank you, Allah, for letting us come to Hajj, whispered Layla. And then Umar and Layla smiled, snuggled into their sleeping bags and fell fast asleep, excited for the next day of their beautiful journey. Let's take a listen.
1: It's for Hajj, one of the 5 pillars of Islam. As Muslims, we must go to Mecca for Hajj at least once in our lives if we are able to. Did you know the Kaaba was built by Prophet Ibrahim alayhi salam and his son Ismail alayhi salam, and it is also known as Baytullah, which means the house of Allah.
2: Ha is for Hajj.
0: The story that I have for you today, children, is Zayn and Zara celebrate Eid al-Adha. Bismillah. Zayn and Zara woke up early. And today was Eid al-Adha. Mummy, it's Eid, said Zara, jumping out of bed. Yes, dear, said Mummy. Go wash up and wear your nice clothing. Zayn wore his blue kurta, and Zara wore her yellow dress with sparkles. And Daddy wore his white clothes and smiled. The family went to the masjid, and many people were there. Everyone smiled and said Eid Mubarak. And after the salah, Daddy said, Now I will go and give our qurbani out. I will sacrifice a sheep just like Prophet Ibrahim alayhi salam did. Why did he do that? Asked Zayn. Because Allah told him to, said Daddy. Prophet Ibrahim alayhi salam and his son Ismail alayhi salam loved Allah very, very much, and they listened to him. Oh, said Zahra. That's why we give qurbani on Eid's day. At home, Mummy was cooking. She made her special biryani. The house smelled so nice. It smelled like ghee and Mummy's spices. Zayn and Zara helped. Zara set the table. Zayn brought the drinks. And soon, family came to visit. Grandpa brought sweets and Auntie brought samosas. And everybody was so happy. They all ate together and said, Alhamdulillah. I love Eid, said Zara. Me too, said Zayn. It's a happy day. We pray, we eat, we share, and also we remember Prophet Ibrahim alayhi salam and Ismail. Mummy gave them a hug. Yes, she said. Eid is a day to love, share, and thank Allah. And the house was full of joy, love, and Eid smiles. Let's take a listen.

Welcome back, little ones. Well, it is that time where I get to read out all your messages. And if you have not sent in your messages as yet, you still have time. And I would get to read it out. Okay, we can go to our first message, and it comes from Ayan. Ayan is 6 years old, and he lives in Mayfair. He says that, I learned that Hajj is a big trip to Makkah. People wear white clothes called Ihram, and they walk around the Kaaba to pray to Allah. Okay. Assalamu alaikum, Apa Fahima. My name is Layla, and I'm 7 years old, and I live in Lanesia Extension 1. She says, Eid Mubarak, and Eid is my favorite day. Okay. Assalamu alaikum, my name is Hafsa, and I live in Lanesia. I am 7 years old. She says that Hajj is a special time for all Muslims. She likes the story of Hajar looking for water for her baby. I think she is very brave and she trusts Allah. Okay, assalamu alaikum. My name is Amina. I am 5 years old from Lanesia South. She says, Eid Mubarak, everybody. Mummy said that if we should wear our best clothes on Eid's Day. Okay. Assalamu alaikum. My name is Yusuf from Roshni, and I attend Roshni Islamic School. We go to Hajj to show love to Allah. I would take with me a water and an umbrella because I know it's very hot. My mummy and daddy is on Hajj this year, and Hajj teaches me to be patient and to wait for my parents to come back home. Inshallah, Yusuf, I'm sure you'll see your parents very, very soon, inshallah. Okay, our next message comes from Asia, and she says that me and my daddy and my brothers are going to the farm to make qurbani. Okay. Assalamu alaikum. My name is Miriam, and I live in Azadville. I am 6 years old. She says that she wants to go for Hajj one day with her family. The Kaaba looks so beautiful. Inshallah, Maryam, we make a special dua that Allah grant you to go to his house one day. Okay, our next message comes from Sumaya. She's 7 years old from Ridgeway. She says that on Eid, we remember Prophet Ibrahim and his son Ismail. And we will be going to the farm tomorrow, inshallah, to watch my daddy do qurbani. Our sheep is fat with white wool. Okay. Assalamu alaikum, my name is Zaid from Lodium, and I am 6 years old. He says, Eid Mubarak to all my abbas and my friends at school and madrasa. At Hajj, people stay in white tents. Okay. All right, our next message comes from Amina, all the way from lovely Rustenburg, and she's 8 years old. She says that everyone wears white and all of them make salah together. Okay. All right, we have one last message, and it comes from Bilal, all the way from Berea in Durban. And he is 6 years old. He says that, I learned that we walk around the Kaaba 7 times. Eid Mubarak to my family and all my friends. Okay, Jazakallah so much, Bilal. Eid Mubarak to you too and your family. Well, children, it seems as though those are all the messages for today. And shukran to all the little ones for sending in your amazing messages. I make dua that Allah grant you a beautiful Eid day. You should have lots of fun and enjoy your qurbani and have fun with your sheep too. We should not forget, children, that on the day of Arafah and the day of Jummah, to make special dua for your mummy, your daddy, your brothers, your sisters, your grandparents, your teachers, your abba at Molana and at Madrasa, who's putting so much effort into your learning. And don't forget to make special dua for all those who are sick and ill. And don't forget to make dua for all those that are on Hajj. Don't forget, children, to keep your little tiny hands clean. Be safe. Always smile and have a strong iman. We play out with the nasheed by Zain Bika, Eidun Sa'idun. From myself, Fahima, Assalamu alaikum wa rahmatullahi wa barakatuh.

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2: 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SANSF, make your sacrifice a meaningful one.

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1: Assalamu alaikum wa rahmatullahi wa barakatuh. The day today, the 4th of Dhul Hijjah, 1447, corresponding to the 22nd of May, 2026. In your local news, several foreign nationals spend another night sleeping outside the Refugee Reception Centre on Moore Road in Durban. The Department of Home Affairs confirmed that most of the group are documented, with 457 people verified and only two found to be undocumented. Despite this, many refugee and asylum seekers say they are still too afraid to return to their communities.
2: Okay, so basically, what happened yesterday is that, not actually yesterday, let's go to the previous meeting which our leaders had with the stakeholders on Wednesday, where it was agreed that once everyone that was at the Konya Center is verified, safety will be provided, which was stated in the statements that the South African Police Services published on their pages. So as we came here, obviously, we did verify our documents, and as the mayor mentioned, that one of us was not documented, so they took that person to the court. Now, the next step was we were waiting for the mayor to tell us what's going to happen. But unfortunately, after he addressed you inside, we had no idea that he addressed you inside because I was here waiting. And then he then further went on to address us and to tell us that based on that result that he saw, that he was shocked to see that all of us have documents.
1: The local news, calls are growing within the Ekurhuleni Council for the suspension of city manager Kagiso Lerutla, who is facing fraud and corruption allegations. Some councillors are also demanding faster disciplinary action against suspended municipal officials who continue receiving salaries. The issue resurfaced during debate on the city's medium-term budget, with Action SA councillor Xolani Khumalo criticising Mayor Nkosindiphile Gxakaza for not tabling a report on Lerutla's case. And on the African continent, Central African Republic President Faustin Archange Touadéré has appointed a new government 1 month after beginning his third term in office. Most ministers have kept their position, with only 10 new members joining the 29-person cabinet. Prime Minister Phoenix Moola has been reappointed. Touadéré was re-elected in December with nearly 78% of the vote, although the opposition rejected the results, alleging widespread fraud and growing concentration of power.
3: The announcement of the new government follows the opening of Parliament earlier this month. Of the 144 seats, only 90 members were sworn in. The remaining 54 are still waiting for the results of the second round of elections after poll workers went on strike over unpaid wages.
1: In your Ummah News, Iran's IRGC Navy says 35 ships, including one oil tanker and container vessels, crossed the Strait of Hormuz in the past 24 hours. The military said the movement took place with the permission and coordination of the IRGC Navy. The announcement follows a similar statement made a day earlier when Iran said 31 ships had passed through the strategic waterway in 24 hours. And finally, UN Refugee Agency says it lost $1 million worth of aid after a Russian missile strike destroyed one of its warehouses in Dnipro, eastern Ukraine, earlier this week. The warehouse, which stored emergency shelter supplies and hygiene kits, was hit on Wednesday, killing two people, according to UNHCR representative Bernadette Castle Hollingworth. The aid was meant for displaced and war-affected people in areas where evacuations and humanitarian needs continue to grow. And in your finances, now the rand is trading at 16.50 to the dollar, 22.15 to the pound, and 19.14 to the euro. Gold is trading at $4,514.91 per fine ounce, and Brent crude oil is at $102.58 a barrel. In your solar times, in Johannesburg, the sir sets in at 15:50 p.m. and in Durban at 15:31 p.m. I'm Nina Bambeni with your Radio Islam News at this hour.
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1: A'udhu billahi minash shaitanir rajim. Bismillahir Rahmanir Rahim. Assalamu alaikum wa rahmatullahi wa barakatuh. And my dear Radio Islam listeners, on this chilly Friday afternoon, I welcome you to Let's Talk Life. I'm Sister Khadija Mohammed, and I'm taking you through the show for the next hour, alhamdulillah. And so, you know, if you are listening in, and if you do listen into the show regularly on a Friday afternoon, you'd know that recently we've been having some great topics on the show, something about women, something that kind of resonates with a lot. So a lot of the listeners, and you know, I must tell you, subhanAllah, I've been getting amazing feedback. So that is why I'm continuing the topics that are so similar in content, but something that resonates with you, something that you are going through, you know, and I just try to keep it a little bit gentle. And mostly it's about surviving things that were meant to break us. So it's being realistic. It's talking about things that were actually need to be spoken about. And that is why I choose these topics where I can speak to you, my dear listeners, about things that, you know, were meant to break you, but you've survived through it. So this week we're going to do this. We're going to continue with this whole entire, you know, survival theme, or rather, can I say, that I've been speaking about in the last few episodes. So, you know, I saw a quote this week, and it actually, I really needed to bring it up on the show today. So I saw a quote this week, and as you know, it stopped me. It stopped me kind of in the middle of my scrolling. So, you know, sometimes, you know, when you get that, when you know, when something doesn't just sound beautiful, but it sounds so true. It sounds like as if it was talking to you, like if it was meant for you to read it. And this quote said, "Some women don't get to live soft lives. They handled chaos, grief, and betrayal, and they learned to bloom anyway. They're not here because it was easy. They're here because they refused to give up." And that, my dear listeners, it sat with me. And it stayed with me for a long time. And that is why I'm going to speak today about the women who bloom anyway. Doesn't matter what we go through, because they are women listening right now. You know, a lot of the women that are listening into the show right now, who never got to the luxury of ease. They are women who become strong, not because they wanted to, but because life just had happened and life demanded it from them. So women who learned how to keep going while grieving, who smile while getting heartbreak, who wake up exhausted, but still, you know, they still pack their lunches, they still answer those emails, they still teach in classrooms, they still raise children, they pray the tahajjud, they check up on everyone else, and somehow, you know, you keep the world moving. So that is the woman that I'm talking about. That is the woman that I want to address this afternoon. And sometimes people, they tend to look at this woman and say, oh, wow, you know, she's so strong, without even realizing that that strength is actually her survival. That strength is what keeps her going. So today's episode is for the woman who bloomed anyway. Not perfectly, not without scars, but anyway. So get comfortable, make yourself a nice warm cup of tea, get cozy, it is a very cold afternoon, and let's talk. So, you know, when we say some women actually never got to be soft, there's this romanticized idea online about, and I'm sure my listeners out there, if you definitely came across this, they speak about what we call soft living. Like, you know, soft mornings, soft routines, soft femininity, those slow days. And while there's nothing wrong with wanting peace, some women hear that language and they quietly think, you know, I don't even know. I don't even know what softness actually feels like. Because survival shaped them before that softness ever could. And some women, you know, either they were children worrying about adult problems, or they became emotionally independent, maybe even at at young ages as 12 years old. And when I say this, I know because there's certain people that we know of, we hear of, that from such a young age, they had to become emotionally independent. There are some women who've even, they learned very early that tears, it didn't stop responsibilities. It doesn't matter. Responsibilities are there. It goes on. You got to do what you got to do. And you know what happens after years of that? These type of women, they become hyper alert. They become hyper responsible. They become hyper independent. And you struggle to rest because your nervous system thinks that resting is dangerous, right? So you struggle to trust because disappointment is something that it becomes familiar to you. And you struggle to even receive help because you don't take that help. Because that's what you've always had to save yourself from. You always had to save yourself from, you know, from that struggle. And the saddest part is that people often admire the results of your pain without even understanding that the cost of it. Huh? Does that make even sense? So, you know, they'll say, oh, she's so mature. Oh, yeah, she's got it all together. And look, oh, wow, she's so resilient. But resilience, my dear listeners, resilience is something that's very heavy, especially when nobody asks you who carried her when she was falling apart. Sometimes, you know, a woman becomes strong, but there was no safe place for them to collapse. You know, and I think many women are quietly grieving the softness that they never got to experience, the version of themselves, you know, that could have existed in gentleness, but instead it existed in survival mode. So that is what I'm talking about today, because that chaos, you know, that chaos that comes with it, that chaos that comes with all of this, it changes you. And it leaves fingerprints on people, no doubt. It changes how you love, it changes how you trust, it changes how you speak, it changes how you rest. And a woman who has experienced betrayal, it doesn't walk into relationships the same anymore. A woman who has experienced instability in her life, she often struggles to even feel safe. You know, even when there's calm situations or when there's calm seasons in her life, she's struggling. That instability, it leaves her struggling to feel safe. Because when chaos becomes familiar, then peace is something that sort of becomes suspicious. Like, you just want to stay away from peace. Like, you wonder, like, you know, oh, what's up? Something is not right here. You get that feeling? Something is just like not okay. You kind of feel suspicious about that peace that you're having. And you feel like sometimes you even feel like, you know what? No, man, this is not normal. And it can't be happening. It can't be happening. So that familiar chaos, that familiarity with chaos, it sort of brings about that suspicions of peace. And it's like you're kind of waiting for something bad to happen, right? You start overthinking texts, you brace yourself for disappointment, you prepare yourself emotionally before even anything goes wrong. And sometimes you don't even realize how tired you are because you've been functioning in the survival mode for years. And that's why healing is not just moving on. Healing is teaching your body that danger is no longer everywhere. Healing is relearning safety. Healing is realizing that you don't have to earn rest and you do not have to constantly prove your worth through exhaustion. So that is healing. And even with healing comes that a time when you are allowed to soften up without becoming weak. I think many women, and you're definitely resonating with me, yeah, because many women fear softness because softness once got them hurt, right? So you build like this armor around you. You build like this armor that kind of safeguards you. You build this armor that is linked to sarcasm, that is linked to emotional distance, that is it's overachievement. It's got people pleasing. You start becoming a people pleaser, and even that control, because if you stay safe, stay guarded, then maybe, you know, nothing can happen to you again, or nothing can wound you again, right? But armor is something that gets heavy too. It gets really, really heavy. And eventually what happens is that you realize that surviving is not the same thing as loving. It's two completely, completely different things. And that is why I think these episodes and these topics are so important to be discussing, because people start thinking that, you know what, I'm loving, and you hear this a lot. You hear people say, how are you doing? You know, how are you doing? No, I'm okay. Shukr, alhamdulillah. I'm surviving. But really, surviving is not loving. It's completely, completely two different things. You are just surviving, but are you actually loving? And that is what we want to do. We want to love. So it's surviving versus loving. And I spoke about that last week, if you were on the show. And completely two different parts of the stick. So we as women, as women, you know, I think one of the loneliest things in the world as women is being the strong one, because people stop checking up on strong women. They just assume, or they think, you know what, she's fine. They assume she's okay, she's fine. But strength can slowly start becoming like a performance. You know, some women cry only in the shower. They cry in the car, they cry after everyone is asleep and nobody is watching, nobody's listening. Some women haven't truly rested even in years. And some women carry grief so, so, so quietly that nobody even notices that they are drowning. Subhanallah. Nobody even notices that, you know what, you're going under. And grief isn't only death. When we speak about grief, you know, people already start affiliating grief to somebody that has died. So you're only allowed to grieve, or you're only allowed to go through grief when you've lost somebody. But grief can be a lot of things. Grief can be the marriage that you thought would last. Grief can be the friendship even that kind of broke you, because, you know, friendships sometimes, if we have those kind of friendships that take us for years on, and that friendship just suddenly breaks, that kind of emotional state is grief. And grief can be the child that you keep on praying for, the life that you want, the life that you've just imagined that your life is going to be, what your life is going to be like. And even the version of yourself, because if you are just in survival mode and if you are not loving, then you have buried a version of yourself already. So grief is actually mourning for that version of yourself that you had to bury already, and you're just surviving. So some women are grieving while still functioning. You know, you're teaching while you're grieving, you're mothering while you're grieving, you're smiling while you're grieving. And there's simply something very deeply sacred about women who continue to show up while carrying this invisible pain. And not because they are hurting, but because life just keeps moving. And you know, it goes on, because you got to do what you got to do. And I want to say this gently. I want to say this really gently. Just because you survive something does not mean it didn't wound you. A scar is proof that healing happened, but it also proves that there was pain. And you know what? Allah sees both. Subhanallah, Allah sees both. So when I was reading this quote, right, when I was reading this quote that I scrolled upon, came across this week, it says, they learn to bloom anyway. They learn to bloom anyway. And I think that is what sat with me. And that is what I thought to myself, oh my goodness, anyway? I mean, that word, it matters. It matters, because blooming wasn't dependent on perfect conditions. They bloomed, or we bloom, or women bloom anyway. They bloom while they're tired, they bloom while they're healing, they bloom while they're rebuilding, while doubting themselves, anyway. And blooming does not always look dramatic. Sometimes blooming is simply, you know, getting yourself out of bed. Maybe it's even trying again, maybe it's even praying again, maybe it's even trusting again, or maybe it's even laughing again. You know, a simple thing like trying to laugh again is actually what blooming is really about. And when you allow yourself joy, when you allow a little bit of joy and happiness to come into your life, that is blooming. And sometimes blooming is surviving a season maybe that you thought would completely destroy you. But you made it out of there. You made it out of there for a simple thing like you got out of bed. You made it out of there from a simple thing like you laughed a little bit. Or you made it out of there from a simple thing like you allowed yourself a little bit of happiness, a little bit of joy to come into your life. And I think really, really, really, my dear listeners, I think women underestimate how miraculous it is that you keep going and that you keep going on. Especially after certain things in your life, the seasons in your life, after that heartbreak, after a disappointment, after, you know, you're carrying that thing so silently on your shoulders. There are women that are listening right now who almost gave up emotionally. Am I right? But you didn't. But you did not. And maybe nobody has applauded that survivor. But Allah subhanahu wa ta'ala has recorded every difficult moment. Every tear that you shed, every silent sabr that you made, every dua that you whispered while you were exhausted. And one thing about Allah subhanahu wa ta'ala, nothing carried for His sake is ever unseen. Subhanallah. Nothing. Nothing carried for His sake is ever unseen. So our faith is, you know, it's never promised us a painless life. It never ever promised us a painless life. But it did promise meaning. It did promise a whole lot of meaning. And there's some kind of comfort in knowing that hardship isn't about abandonment. It's not abandonment. Some of the most beloved people to Allah subhanahu wa ta'ala endured immense difficulty. Even Maryam alayhi salam, you know, she experienced isolation. She experienced fear. She experienced pain. Khadija radiallahu anha, she endured loss and sacrifice. Asiya endured oppression with unimaginable strength. Subhanallah, unimaginable strength. And the women that we admire in our faith were not untouched by hardship. They were elevated through the patience, through the sincerity, and through the trust in Allah subhanahu wa ta'ala. And, you know, maybe your story is not soft right now. Maybe life feels very heavy for you. But that heaviness, my dear listeners, it's not failure. It's not a failure at all. And surviving the difficult seasons does not make you less feminine. It does not make you less worthy. It does not make you even less deserving of gentleness. In fact, you know what? It sometimes is that the strongest women are the gentlest because they know exactly what pain feels like. They become safe spaces for others because they understand suffering deeply. And you know, perhaps that is part of your blooming too. Not becoming bitter, but rather becoming softer with others despite what life has done to you. Despite whatever life has done to you, there is strength. That, my dear listeners, is strength. But, you know, there's also something that we don't really talk about enough. And it's that how many women actually had to become their own safe place. It happens all the time. And it's something that maybe is not spoken about a lot, actually. And, you know, it's like you become somebody that has to comfort yourself. You become somebody that you have to encourage yourself. And you are someone, you know, maybe that has to pick yourself up quietly. And there are women, I can tell you this, there are women who've wiped their own tears and still showed up looking fine. And over time, that loneliness, it changes you. It changes you completely. Because sometimes what hurts most is not only the hardship itself. It's realizing that you went through it emotionally alone. And maybe that's why, you know, that is why some women become exhausted by people. Not because they hate people, but because they're tired of pouring from places that were never really replenished. You know, they're tired of being emotionally available for everyone and nobody's noticing them. And they are, you know, nobody's even noticing that they even disappearing inside themselves. And I think many women secretly crave one thing more than luxury, more than romance, more than even success, and that is rest. Real rest. And I'm not saying sleep. Sleep is, it's not sleep. Rest from caring everything. Rest from overthinking. The rest that we have to take from constantly being needed. That rest from always having the one to be holding it, to having be, to be the one who's holding it all together. And maybe this, my dear listeners, is your reminder today that you were never created to carry the entire world alone. Allah did not ask you to be superhuman. Even the strongest hearts, it needs softness. Even the strongest woman, they need support. And even the strongest of believers need moments of pause. And perhaps, healing begins when a woman can finally admit to herself that, you know what, I am tired. Not dramatically, not angrily, just honestly. Because honesty is sometimes the first step back to yourself. And there's no shame. There's no shame in needing care too. So no shame in slowing down. There's no shame in trying to protect your peace. In choosing yourself, maybe after years and years of abandoning yourself for everyone else. Some women, they spend so much time in the survival mode. They spend so much time just surviving that they forget that they are also allowed to love. They forget that about themselves. They forget that they're allowed to laugh deeply. They forget that they allowed to feel light again. They forget that they even allowed to enjoy mornings. I mean morning, the morning is the most beautiful time of the day. That early mornings, you forget that you're allowed to love in that space. You even forget that you're allowed to dream again. And maybe blooming is not becoming a completely new person. Maybe blooming is returning to the parts of yourself that that pain tried to bury. Maybe it's trying to get back to that part of you that you've buried, because that is where, when you lose yourself and when you're not no longer loving but you're surviving, you've already buried a big part of yourself. So blooming is returning to the part of yourself that pain or trauma or whatever it was that you've been through tried to bury. And maybe that is the lesson for today. That blooming is not always loud. Sometimes blooming is simply refusing to let pain turn you into something unrecognizable. It is kind of like, you're choosing the softness over the hardship. You're choosing faith after that disappointment. And even when you go through a point of heartbreak, you somehow just come out choosing hope, right? And that is blooming. And if you are in a difficult season right now, then please remember, my dear listeners, Allah does not only see the woman everyone praises. He sees the woman that's quietly crying alone. And he sees this. He sees the effort behind your smile. He sees the exhaustion behind that strength that you're putting, that strong person that you are looking that everybody's looking at. He sees even the sabr behind your silence. And nothing about your survival has been unnoticed to Allah subhanahu wa ta'ala. And maybe one day, you will look back at this version of yourself, the tired one, the overwhelmed one, the woman who was just trying to hold everything together, and you will realize she was becoming, not breaking, but becoming. So today, I want to just tell you, be gentle with yourself. You have survived things that could have hardened you completely. Yet, alhamdulillah, your heart still seeks light. That is something so beautiful. And may Allah subhanahu wa ta'ala replace your heaviness with ease and this grief that you're going through with so much of peace and your fear with a lot of security and even that exhaustion, with a deep soul level rest. When I speak about rest, I don't speak about getting onto that bed and sleeping your way down. I mean that soul level rest. May Allah subhanahu wa ta'ala, may He replace that. May He replace that exhaustion with good soul level rest, inshallah. Ameen. And that's just what it's about. We've got to put ourselves first. We've got to take time and reflect. It's very important that we reflect. So I want to speak directly to the woman who is tired. Before I end off today, I want to speak directly to you, the woman who feels emotionally worn down, the woman who has carried herself through things that nobody even knows about. You are not weak because life hurts you. You are not behind because healing takes time. And you're definitely, definitely not failing because you are exhausted. Sometimes surviving is the victory. Sometimes getting through the day is the miracle. And if nobody told you this lately, my dear listeners, I hope that you are proud of yourself for continuing, for blooming anyway, for praying anyway, for hoping anyway, for loving anyway, for staying anyway, and even after everything, you're still there. May Allah subhanahu wa ta'ala soften what has been hard to you. May He replace heaviness with a sukoon. May He heal the parts of you that have learned survival too early. And may He grant you softness that does not come from ease alone, but from knowing that He never left you, inshallah. Ameen. My dear listeners, we have come to the end of the program for this afternoon. I do thank you. Thank you so much for listening in, for giving me the space where I can talk to you and where I can have these conversations with you as if though you are right in front of me. So inshallah, I pray that you have taken something good out of this programs of mine. And inshallah, make dua for me, make dua for my families. It is big days, it's Hajj days. Let us remember the whole entire Ummah of Nabi Sallallahu Alaihi Wasallam in our du'as. May Allah subhanahu wa ta'ala grant ease and peace and strength to every single human being out there. May Allah grant ease, peace and strength to those who are going through all of the difficulties. May their hearts be lightened, inshallah. Ameen. Thank you so much for spending this time with me. Until next time, protect your peace, guard your heart gently, and remember, my dear listeners, some women bloom in gardens, others bloom through storms, and both with the rahmah of Allah subhanahu wa ta'ala, both are miracles. Assalamu alaikum wa rahmatullahi wa barakatuh.
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6: Okay, what should we do? What does the Quran and Sunnah tell us about battling with that type of stress? What do you learn from the first thought that comes from the believers as they enter Jannah? May Allah make us amongst them. The first thought is what? Alhamdulillah, no more worrying. That shows us, dear Muslims, that this world is associated with feeling anxious. This world, every step, every single part of our journey, every day, every week, every month, there's something else that's going to bring us anxiety and grief. And I challenge you, dear brothers and sisters, look back at any phase of your life. When things are good, we're worried that things are going to go bad. When things are bad, we're worried things are bad. When money is wealth a lot, we're worried it's going to go away. Investment is going to go down. When money is tight, we're worried money is tight. There is no situation or scenario that we find ourselves in except that there's some anxiety, some grief somewhere. True, not all anxiety is the same. Alhamdulillah, if we have a roof over our heads and food in the pantry and fridge, alhamdulillah, that is much better than those who do not have security and food. But still, feeling anxiety, worried, stressed out is a part and parcel of being human. And it will only be completely gone when we enter Jannah, insha'Allah ta'ala. And that is why, dear brothers and sisters, it is so important that we understand and we tackle head on the reality of stress and grief. And we make it a part of our daily discourse that it is nothing wrong to feel anxious. You don't have to feel guilty for feeling stressed out, especially in this time of pandemic. I mean, how can we not be anxious, worried, stressed out? People are dying. Everyone amongst us has had family or friends that have passed away. On top of this, we have limited socialization. Some of the things that would relieve our stress was to be with friends and family. That too has been taken away. Anxiety in terms of money. So many of us, our job situations, maybe even we're looking for jobs, and in this pandemic, Allah musta'an, families being cooped up, it should bring more love. But the reality is with that love also comes tension. Sometimes between husband and wife, between father and son, it becomes worse because you're all cooped up. So no doubt, during this time frame, this pandemic, it's understandable that anxiety and stress and grief and worry is going to increase. Okay, what should we do? What does the Quran and Sunnah tell us about battling with that type of stress? First and foremost, dear Muslims, realize that the Quran tells us that people of piety can stress. People of taqwa feel anxious. The fact that you're stressed out doesn't mean you have bad iman, weak iman, lack of iman. No, this is wrong. People of taqwa and people of iman also feel stressed out. Look at the Quran, so many examples. Allah subhanahu wa ta'ala tells us that the mother of Musa, she was full of grief when she put Musa in that basket and it went away. And Allah azza wa jal said to her, لَا تَخَافِ وَلَا تَحْزَنِي إِنَّا رَادُّهُ إِلَيْكِ. Don't be worried, don't stress out. She was worried and stressed out. Allah revealed to her indirectly that calm down. Maryam alayhi salam, one of the greatest, when she was all alone, she had no friend, no companion, and she was giving birth, she was stressed out. فَنَادَاهَا مِن تَحْتِهَا أَلَّا تَحْزَنِي. Allah Azza wa Jal sent an angel to tell her, don't worry. She was worried. The fact that she was Maryam did not negate that she was worried. Her iman was one place and the worry was another place. They are not mutually exclusive. We learn in the Quran that Ya'qub alayhi salam was stressed out. In fact, he was so stressed out that anxiety caused him to lose his sight. وَبِيَضَّتْ عَيْنَاهُ مِنَ الْحُزْنِ. Because of anxiety, his eyes did not work the way they were supposed to. And Ya'qub is a prophet. Is anybody going to accuse Ya'qub of not having faith, not having iman? Why are you stressed out, Ya'qub? Don't you have iman in Allah? Feeling stress and iman are not mutually exclusive. You can have both together. We have in the Quran as well, Abu Bakr as-Siddiq was worried in the Ghari Thawr. And the Prophet sallallahu alayhi wa sallam calmed him down. The Prophet sallallahu alayhi wa sallam himself said that don't worry. Allah azza wa jal is with us. لا تحزن إن الله معنا. And even the Sahaba, multiple times Allah azza wa jal tells them, sometimes even for financial issues. You know, the stock market crashes, many of us might feel anxious. We lose our 401k, something happens, we're gonna feel stressed. We get out of a job, there's gonna be anxiety. Let not that stress become itself a source of stress. You get my point here? Let not your stress itself cause you to be more stressed out than why am I feeling stressed? It's okay to be anxious. It's okay to be worried. You have iman, inshaAllah ta'ala, and you can still feel worried. Our Prophet sallallahu alayhi wa sallam, multiple times in the Quran, Allah subhanahu wa ta'ala tells him, we know it hurts you what people are saying. The reputation, it hurts when people say bad about you. Our Nabi sallallahu alayhi wasallam is consoled over half a dozen times in the Quran. وَلَقَدْ نَعْلَمُ أَنَّكَ يَضِيقُ صَدْرُكَ بِمَا يَقُولُونَ فَلَا تَحْزَنْ عَلَيْهِمْ. So many times, don't feel anxiety, don't feel grief. Allah is consoling the Nabi sallallahu alayhi wasallam because he is hurt. His chest is in constriction because of rumor mongering. Rumor mongering. Words. Words do hurt. They hurt. So the first point that we learn, dear Muslims, is that feeling anxiety and stress is normal. It is natural. It's a part and parcel of not just being Muslim, but being human. Every one of us is going to feel anxiety at times of tension. And we also need to look at it from a biological and a psychological standpoint. This is Allah's mechanism to put us on our guard. Imagine if we didn't feel stressed and we're losing our money. That would be a problem. Imagine what happens when you're stressed out, you focus. That's the purpose. Allah blessed us with the mechanism of stress. We all know when adrenaline flows, for example, our perception changes, our focus changes. It is a gift from Allah, which yes, it has its own negatives we have to deal with. But overall, if used properly, stress is a part of a gift that is used for our survival, for our protection, that we start thinking and focusing. You know, when we're stressed about something, we're constantly thinking about it. Why? We need to get a solution. If we didn't get that stress, why would we think about it? So we have to understand that stress, anxiety, grief, at some level, is totally normal, and it is a part and parcel of not just being a Muslim, but being a human. The second point that this leads me to is that as a Muslim, alhamdulillah, we have tools to minimize stress. We have tools to help us overcome stress. One main tool in the Quran to battle against stress is our belief in qadr, in predestination. We believe that everything happens by the will of Allah and the decree of Allah. And in that, we should feel a sense of calm, a sense of protection. The believer uses qadr to feel a consolation for anything that has happened in the past. Qadr is used to console the past. Something happened, somebody passed away, I lost my job, the stock market crashed. Anything in the past tense, you say قَدَّرَ اللَّهُ وَمَا شَاءَ فَعَلْ. We don't use qadr for the future, that's something else. Qadr is used to console the past. قُلْ لَنْ يُصِيبَنَا إِلَّا مَا كَتَبَ اللَّهُ لَنَا هُوَ مَوْلَانَا. Say, nothing is going to happen to me except what Allah has decreed will happen to me. And He is my Mawla. He is my protector. Whatever Allah has decreed, I put my trust in Him. The one who put me in the situation will also help me get out of it. The one who gave me this reason and this cause of feeling anxiety will also give me the tools to cope with that anxiety and to eventually overcome that anxiety. We firmly believe that anxiety and stress is a means of attaining Allah's reward if we channel it to connect with Allah. Any pain and stress that we feel, our Prophet sallallahu alaihi wasallam said, no Muslim is afflicted with any grief or stress or pain or anxiety or suffering. Six adjectives he gave, six different things to describe every possible state. No pain, no anguish, no grief, no worry, no physical pain, not even a shawka, a thorn that pricks him. And he is patient, except that Allah will give him the ajr for that stress and grief. Faith does not eliminate stress, but faith allows you to cope with it and deal with it in a way that insha'Allah ta'ala, you can live a life as normal as possible and then meet Allah subhanahu wa ta'ala for that ajr.
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6: Assalamu alaikum wa rahmatullahi wa barakatuh. It is the 4th of Dhul Hijjah, 1447, corresponding to Friday, the 22nd of May, 2026. This is Radio Islam News coming to you from the Radio Islam International Studio in Durban. Your headline this hour, Palapala fight returns. Political parties have until close of business today to nominate MPs for Parliament's 31-member impeachment committee into President Cyril Ramaphosa's Palapala scandal. Governance expert Professor Alex van den Heever says the process is likely to bring plenty of political theatre because Parliament is mixing legal questions with party political interests.
7: So part of the problem at Parliament is that you're mixing a legal process with a political process. Parliament is in essence a political body. The people are not neutral and unbiased, and they're not judges in a court. So it is always going to be tricky. So the process now would go to and should have gone to the impeachment committee, but the impeachment committee also requires coherent rules within which it must function. Otherwise, it's any decision or any process that emerges out of it will also be challenging.
6: He says the committee may revisit Section 89 panel report, but any final impeachment decision would still need a two-thirds majority in the National Assembly.
7: The National Assembly makes a determination on it requires a two-thirds majority, which might very much go along party political lines at the end of the day and won't be challengeable in the courts, but the full process will have been completed. But even if the impeachment committee recommends impeachment, the National Assembly still has the final say on it and requires a two-thirds majority.
6: Finance Minister Enoch Gondwana says South Africa's finance remains under pressure from global shocks, rising municipal debt and aging infrastructure. Tabling Treasury's budget vote in Parliament, Gondwana warned that conflict in the Middle East and trade tensions are pushing up fuel, fertilizer and shipping costs.
8: Rising fuel prices, high fertilizer cost, and increasing shipping cost. These developments are intensifying cost of living pressures across economies and compounding inflationary pressures, with inflation reaching a concerning 4% by now.
6: He says the government will tighten payment compliance after national and provincial departments racked up billions owed to municipalities. Treasury is also moving to streamline water infrastructure funding, with 66 billion rand earmarked to fix aging systems and support inner city regeneration. Six South African activists detained by Israeli forces during a Gaza-bound aid flotilla mission are expected back home on Saturday. They were part of the global Sumud flotilla, a convoy of more than 50 boats carrying humanitarian aid to Gaza. The activists were intercepted in international waters west of Cyprus on Monday and held without charge in Israel's Ketziot prison. They were deported on Thursday after international outrage over footage showing Israeli National Security Minister Etamar Ben-Gvir taunting detained activists. Global Sumud Flotilla South Africa says the mission to break the siege on Gaza and open a humanitarian and sea corridor will continue. In African news, Egypt says it wants to become a global hub for grain trading and storage. Supply Minister Sheriff Farouk made the announcement at a grains event in Soki, saying the plan includes modern silos, transport systems and processing facilities. Egypt is already the world's biggest buyer of Russian wheat, and Cairo now wants to work with Moscow to modernize grain trading, improve price transparency and strengthen food supply chains across the Middle East and Africa. In Palestine news, the Board of Peace, founded by Donald Trump, is facing growing criticism over its proposed Gaza plan. A leaked proposal reportedly allows Israel to keep control of 18% of Gaza, including the fertile farmland, while Palestinians would have to disarm before major reconstruction begins. Khalid Dawood of Al Ahram Weekly says Palestinians are being squeezed into a shrinking space with no real representation in the process, while Israel continues near daily attacks despite the so-called ceasefire.
9: We are seeing, very obvious violations for all the agreements that were signed and sponsored by Trump and other world leaders, particularly in terms of withdrawal from Gaza. On the contrary, we're seeing an expansion of the parts of Gaza that are controlled by the Israeli occupation army. And Netanyahu prided himself recently in statements by saying that they already control 60% of the Gaza Strip, basically expanding the so-called yellow line. Right now, we have more than 2 million Palestinians who are squeezed in a matter of 136 kilometers, which is probably less than 30% of the overall space of Gaza, which is already.
6: In Oman news, Foreign Minister Abbas Sigrichi has met Pakistan's Interior Minister in Tehran for a second time in less than a week. A regional mediation efforts continue, but the big sticking points remain Iran's uranium stockpile and the future control of the Strait of Hormuz. Middle East analyst Luciano Zakara says there is movement in the talks, but the red lines are still firmly in place, with neither side ready to back down just yet.
10: I am very cautious about this negotiation. That, of course, there are some progress, but still, even though we see the red lines are still there, there are exchanges of messages that they show that they have at least the willingness to move forward and to reach an agreement. The red lines are still there. I think that neither of them decided to surrender the red lines so far, but I think there are some progress in both aspects, in the war, in the lifting of sanctions, in what to do with the stockpile of uranium enriched that Iran.
6: In international news, Israel is seeing a historic shift in migration, with more citizens leaving than arriving for the first time. In 2024, a record 82,700 Israelis left the country, and Germany became one of the main destinations. Reparation laws allow descendants of Holocaust victims to claim German citizenship without giving up their original passports. But the move comes with painful irony. Applications are rising even as anti-Semitism in Germany has surged since October 7th. Your latest financial indicators: gold is trading at approximately 4,519 rand, 94 cents per ounce. Brent crude oil is priced at $103.46 per barrel. The US dollar to the South African rand is at 16 rand 49, the euro 19 rand 14, and a British pound at 22 rand 13 cents. In solar time for our Johannesburg listeners, Asr Shafi is at 6 minutes past 3, Asr Hanafi at 10 minutes before 4. In Durban, Asr Shafi is at 12 minutes to 3, or was at 12 minutes to 3, Asr Hanafi at 29 minutes to 4. Your headline this hour: Palapala fight returns. Our hadith regarding the virtues of Dhul-Hijjah and the significance of Qurbani. Rasulullah sallallahu alayhi wa sallam said, "There are no days in which righteous deeds are more beloved to Allah than these 10 days." Sahih al-Bukhari. I'm Anisa Isaac from the Radio Islam International News Desk in Durban. Assalamu alaikum wa rahmatullahi wa barakatuh.
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0: 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This is the daily reset and I'm your host Sumaya Jamal, keeping you company this afternoon till 4 p.m. inshallah. It is a Friday, the blessed day of Jumu'ah, the first Friday of Dhul Hijjah, the 22nd of May 2026, as well as the fourth day of Dhul Hijjah, 1447. We've got your quirky days of the year, followed by your daily dose of Nasiha. And then every Friday, we bring you those quirky, or rather those feel-good stories that have made headlines this week. And inshallah, we will also be connecting with our guest, Sister Zakia Manju of Culinary Vlogs by Z. And today, we are talking all about Eid and what to put on your Eid table, inshallah. So this is what's coming your way. Let's start off right up at the top and have a look at what are the quirky days of the year. The first one is obviously something to do with food. It's a vanilla pudding day. So it celebrates one of the world's most classic comfort desserts, something that's smooth, creamy, vanilla pudding. And while it may seem simple, vanilla pudding has been loved for generations in homes, bakeries, and family gatherings because of that, you know, sweet, nostalgic taste and comforting texture. So vanilla itself comes from orchids and was once considered one of the most luxurious and expensive spices in the world. Wow. Traditional pudding was originally cooked on the stove before instant pudding mixes became popular. Vanilla is one of the most popular popular flavors globally. And some people add biscuits, bananas, caramel, or cinnamon to vanilla pudding for that extra flavor. So real vanilla comes actually from vanilla bean pods, not artificial flavoring. And vanilla orchids only bloom for one day, making pollination difficult and special. Another day is a road trip day, celebrating the joys of traveling by car to explore new places, making memories, and enjoying the journey just as much as the destination. You know, it's usually observed before long weekends and holiday seasons when families and friends begin traveling. Road trips are often associated with freedom, adventure, scenic routes and views, snacks, playlists, and spontaneous stops along the way. So the world's longest road is the Pan American Highway, stretching about 30,000 kilometers across multiple countries. And South Africans all love road trips, especially during the holiday seasons, traveling from Johannesburg to Durban or to Cape Town or to Drakensberg or Kruger. You know, we absolutely love it. I personally myself did the Garden Route for the first time in December. It was the most beautiful drive that I've ever done in my life. It was absolutely spectacular. And you know, when you're driving along places and when you do your stops, you can't believe that this is South Africa, subhanAllah. And you know, when you think about how beautiful Allah has made earth, it only lets you ponder on how much more beautiful Jannah will be, inshallah. Coming back to road trip day, GPS has changed road travel completely. People once relied mainly on paper maps, and I'm sure the older generation may remember that if you're going on a journey, you have your map with you and you try and figure out. I must have been really small and, you know, going with my dad on road trips, and he would have a map and we'd try and figure out where we were. I'm talking obviously years ago. But subhanAllah, it has changed so much that on our phone, we have easy access to maps and all these other, you know, ways in which we can find out how to travel and what's to stop us and if there's a roadblock or if there's police on the road. So it's really wonderful, alhamdulillah, how it has evolved. The last one I'm talking about is Friday Fish Friday. So it celebrates the tradition of eating fried fish on Fridays. It's just something which you can do with, of course, your families come together to enjoy this. It is something so delicious and so yum, and I think it goes well with if you're having dolin rice or dalin rice, whatever you say it, with some fried fish, something absolutely yum and delicious. Let's go in for our daily dose of nasiha for today, and this one is a wrapping up of what we have been playing since the start of the week by Sheikh Umar Suleiman, and it is titled Dhul Hijjah, you know, the focus on these deeds during Dhul Hijjah.
1: And so here's my challenge to you. Those of you that are going to Hajj and those of you that are not going to Hajj, which I presume is the majority. My challenge to you is to actually put yourself in the mindset of someone that's going to Hajj. and you're looking at your life and you're saying, these are some major changes that I have to make, some major sacrifices I have to make right now in my life, that usually comes with the physical and financial toil of going to Hajj and recognizing this is a once-in-a-lifetime opportunity. When you go in these 10 days of the Hijjah, what's that stubborn quality that you fail to get rid of in terms of your behavior and your character, or that stubborn relationship, or that stubborn sin, or that stubborn sacrifice you really need to make right now? What is it? Put yourself in that mindset. And if you can't think of some major change that you need to make in your life in terms of giving up a sin, then think of a foundational and fundamental change in regards to your practice of good deeds that you're going to make now. Because some people go to Hajj with that. I'll never miss my sunnah again. If that's your level, alhamdulillah. That's your level, alhamdulillah. That's where you're at right now. You're not missing fard. And you never want to miss sunnah again. And I'm going to Hajj. And like from now on, when I go to Hajj, I'm never going to miss my sunnah again. Or I've been saying I'm going to memorize the Quran my whole life. Now is the time I'm starting. This year I'm starting. And I'm giving myself a plan for the next 8 years even. That I'm going to finish the memorization of the Quran, or I'm going to learn this or do that. But think like someone who's physically going on the journey of Hajj and making a major sacrifice now. Because there's no way I'm stepping on a plane and going through that entire process and then coming back to the same life that I had before. We're all in that state when we go into these 10 days of the Hijjah, dear brothers and sisters. That's the deeper point. Ramadan taught you to discipline appetite. Now you need to discipline attachment. لَن تَنَالُوا الْبِرَّ حَتَّى تُنْفِقُوا مِمَّا تُحِبُّونَ. You will not achieve true righteousness until you spend of what you love most. Ibrahim alayhi salam lived every one of those ayat. And that's why إِنَّهُ كَانَ صِدِّيقًا نَبِيًّا. What a man of truth, true to his word, true to his promises to Allah subhanahu wa ta'ala. Every ayah that you take in the Quran that demonstrates a good quality, you can find an equivalent in the story of Ibrahim alayhi salam, just as you can find an equivalent in the one sallallahu alayhi wasallam, his descendant Muhammad sallallahu alayhi wasallam. Kana khuluquhu al-Quran, his character was the Quran. You can find an equivalent in the seerah of the Prophet sallallahu alayhi wasallam. May Allah azza wa jalla allow us to fully engross ourselves in the power of these 10 days to make the lifetime changes that are necessary and the lifetime sacrifices that are necessary to truly enjoy his qurb, to truly enjoy his closeness. Allahumma ameen. Aqulu qawli hadha wa astaghfirullahi wa lakum wa lisa'il muslimin fastaghfiru innahu al-ghafur rahim. 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
6: Assalamu alaikum. Welcome back to the Daily Reset. So, you know, every Friday we look at those amazing stories that have made headlines, you know, the feel-good stories that have made headlines. And the first one that caught my eye was that there's a fascinating piece of maritime history that washed up on a Plettenberg Bay's main beach. So the recent storms and the sand erosion near the Beacon Isle and Central Beach in Plett have opened up a window into the past where the remains of an old wooden shipwreck have emerged from beneath the sand, and it's located just left of the ski boat club there. The wreck has sparked new interest, but remarkably this isn't the first time the ocean has revealed its, you know, this hidden treasure. So according to historical reports and marine archaeology investigations, there was an identical wooden shipwreck uncovered in 2015 after storms stripped away large amounts of sand at the Central Beach near Beacon Isle and the Wedge. So very, very interesting indeed. So investigators couldn't properly and positively identify the exact vessel in 2015. They narrowed it down to something in the 1800s possibly. So it's very interesting to see what has happened there. So another story that I saw is that there are two basically SPCA inspectors who are taking on the Sanlam Marathon. So it is Mohammed Asghar Dalvi and Mohammed Sangle, and they are both inspectors of the SPCA, and they are running the Sanlam Marathon and obviously raising funds for SPCA. However, they are doing it whilst dressed and wearing somewhat of a makeup of their inspector vehicle, and they're running with it. So it's really interesting to see that they are doing this for a good cause, you know, of course, and they've taken this on so that they can raise funds. And every kilometer means that another animal can be reached, rescued from cruelty and removed from neglect, or even given a second chance. So there you have it, a beautiful, heartwarming one there. And another one is there was a lady by the name of Sue van der Linde, unexpectedly suffered a stroke while driving on the N1. Seconds mattered, and a local traffic officer wasted no time rushing her to hospital just in time to prevent the unthinkable. So while she was driving alone in Cape Town on the N1, she suddenly became critically ill, and she blacked out behind the wheel. And upon coming to, she managed to pull into the emergency lane before passing out once again. It was on And on a Monday, and she'll never forget that, situated not too far away was, in fact, a traffic officer. And she managed to get as close to his vehicle as possible whilst also calling the emergency line, which immediately reacted to her situation. So the officer made the crucial decision to call in another traffic officer to take over his place, and he then took Sue to the hospital himself. And she had suffered a stroke, unfortunately, and she actually arrived just in time to receive the clot buster injection that prevented what could have been a devastating or even a fatal outcome. So Officer Anati's quick thinking and brave call to drop everything to aid her prevented the unthinkable. And she said that thank you will never be enough, of course, for her, you know, to him for saving her life. So there you have it. Lots of great stories to sort of, you know, look back and restore our faith in humanity, inshallah. So, of course, we are into the days of Hajj, and there are beautiful stories that have come out already about what is going on in the beautiful holy lands. But something that I thought would be interesting to share, and, you know, I'm sure you must have heard of it, but I will share it either way, is that, inshallah, the Arafah sermon will be translated into 35 languages during the 2026 Hajj season. So, you know, Saudi Arabia's Presidency of Religious Affairs at the Grand Mosque and the Prophet's Mosque said that this year's Arafah sermon during Hajj would be translated into 35 languages and broadcast through digital platforms and affiliated channels to reach Muslims around the world. Sheikh Abdurrahman Sudais, head of the presidency, said the initiative aimed to communicate Islam's message of moderation and ensure that non-Arabic speaking Muslims could benefit from the sermon's spiritual and humanitarian themes. Also, they said the translation project reflected Saudi Arabia's commitment to serving Islam and Muslims and highlighted the kingdom's effort to improve services for pilgrims through modern technology and digital communication platforms. And he added that the presidency had mobilized specialized technical media and translation teams to ensure the sermon reached the widest possible global audience with high professional and technical standards. So, subhanAllah, that is something that we can all look forward to, and I'm sure we eagerly are awaiting that, inshallah, next week. So those are your great stories that have made headlines this week, the feel-good ones, alhamdulillah. And we make dua for all those who have left for Hajj. May Allah Ta'ala make their journey easy for them, accept their sacrifices, and from us as well, and allow us all to experience the beauty and the journey of Hajj, inshallah. Ameen. Let's go in for a quick ad break, and inshallah, when we get back, we are connecting with our guest, Sister Zakia Manju, talking all about Eid.
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6: Eid al-Adha is definitely one of those beautiful times of the year where homes become full in every sense of the word, full of people, laughter, generosity, and of course, full of the incredible aromas coming from the kitchen, from the early morning breakfast and simmering pots of food to family recipes passed down through generations. Food definitely is something and is so powerful of how we celebrate, connect, and create memories during Eid. For many families, the kitchen becomes the heart of the home during these days, and it's where stories are shared, where everyone somehow ends up tasting just one spoon, and where traditions continue from generation to the next. And you know, at the same time, Eid cooking can also feel overwhelming, especially when working with large quantities of qurbani meat, hosting guests, and trying to balance everything else that comes with the occasion. So today we're talking all things Eid food, from kaleji and biryani secrets to creative ideas, stress-free cooking tips, dessert hospitality, and the emotional side of feeding others during this blessed time. And joining us today is someone who beautifully blends family, life, humor, creativity, and practical everyday inspiration online. Zakia Manju is a working mom, wife, entrepreneur, and content creator who thrives in balancing family life with creativity, turning everyday chaos into empowering and entertaining content across Instagram, YouTube, and TikTok. Alongside her role as a digital marketer at Google and affiliate partner with Amazon, she shares relatable stories, smart hacks, food inspiration, and bold humor that resonate with women navigating career, marriage, motherhood, and modern life. Zakia, assalamu alaikum, and shukran so much for making the time for us.
10: Walaikum salam, Sumaya. Thank you so much for having me on your show again. It's always such a pleasure joining you.
6: Alhamdulillah, I'm so excited for our conversation, and I can't believe that, you know, Eid is already around the corner. I feel like we just celebrated Eid al-Fitr and already we are, you know, getting prepared for Eid al-Adha, alhamdulillah.
10: Yes, that's true. And it's always such a wonderful time to be sharing these tips with the listeners during these Eid al-Adha and Eid al-Fitr celebrations.
6: Alhamdulillah. Yeah, as we mentioned, you know, Eid is obviously such a special time, and it's, you know, centered around family, food, generosity. What are some of the dishes or flavors that immediately remind you of Eid mornings growing up?
10: So growing up is really taking me back down memory lane. And I would say it would always be the smells coming from the kitchen, especially the smell of ilachi or cardamom from your Eid milks, your freshly baked breads, your puris, your pies baking, the roast chicken, the frying of samosas. And alhamdulillah, now we are the ones that are actually going to be creating all these lovely aromas for the new generation. And hopefully they learn from us as well.
6: Definitely, that is it. You know, the nostalgia is so special because food really carries that memory and, you know, an emotion, which I think that's what we get so attached to. And you're very right about that. We are the people now who are actually creating the memories for others. Alhamdulillah.
10: Absolutely.
6: One of the most loved Eid al-Adha delicacies is, of course, the kaleji, because it's the quickest thing to cook. And, you know, as we know, it's sunnah fast to fast, and to break our fast with the animal is obviously to use the kaleji or the liver. And many people struggle to prepare properly without it, you know, becoming dry or tough. So what are your best tips for cleaning, marinating, and cooking soft, flavorful kaleji at home?
10: So I would say to clean kaleji, the first thing you need to do is obviously wash it, remove all the veins and the membranes from the kaleji, and then soak it in vinegar for about 10 minutes. This actually reduces the strong smells and also allows it to be kept tender. And kaleji is something that you don't soak or marinate or keep it for too long. It's best eaten fresh. So straight after your qurbani, it's in the pot, and it's just the best way to have it fresh. And with regard to cooking it, well, obviously, it just placing it into a pot with oil, sauteing some onions, adding in some ginger paste, garlic paste, and a green chili paste, and then adding your kaleji, maybe with some red chili, depending on how strong you want it. Yeah, that would just be the easiest and simplest way to make your kaleji, to cook your kaleji.
6: Okay. I think, you know, it's something that people tend to battle with because it can go from soft to rubbery or dry very quickly, you know. But
10: yes,
6: if it's done
10: that's true.
6: Properly, then I know that it's definitely something that a lot of people love to eat. I personally struggle to eat it. I try and I say for the sake of sunnah, I am. But it is the most difficult thing for me to enjoy. But on the other hand, my husband absolutely loves it. It's one of his favorite meals ever, and I just can't. It's a lot for me to take in. Yeah. Another thing, you know, of course, on Eid, I think we all know it's definitely Eid milk. And the next thing that we love on Eid day is our biryani, right? So what do you think are the key secrets to making a really good biryani, from the rice to the meat to the layering? Talk to us.
10: So for me, it actually starts with choosing the right rice, and that rice must be cooked properly. Basmati rice always works for me. I always half cook it before steaming. This prevents it from becoming too soft and mushy. And the biryani must be, the biryani meat must be marinated a few days beforehand. This actually adds more flavor to the meat. And obviously, when you're making biryani, for me personally, it has to be more rice and more meat and not too much of masoor. And then also to make it rich and flavorful, you have to add in butter ghee. There's no compromise to adding butter ghee. You have to just make use of all the butter ghee that you have, and don't rush the steaming process, especially if you're cooking lamb or mutton. Let it cook in a slow oven for about 2 hours max. And this actually makes the meat so soft that it actually falls off the bone. And that's my preferable way to cook for a really good biryani.
6: Okay, and I think you've shared some really great techniques with us and these tricks that will definitely, you know, help with regards to the biryani. I know this is, I'm throwing you off a little bit here, but can you set the biryani, how many days in advance can you have your biryani set and ready?
10: So I actually marinate the biryani 2 days before, and then on Eid morning, just steam the rice with the meat. And so I would say maybe 2 days to marinate before and then cook it on the day.
6: Okay, that's lovely. And I think that also makes it easier, especially for those who are working or are busy, you know, with regards to like the day before Eid. This helps you to also get yourself prepared and sorted, you know, so you know exactly what you need to do. A lot of listeners may be cooking for large family gatherings over Eid. So what would you say are some practical cooking tips to make Eid meal prep easier and less stressful?
10: So I would always say plan your menu early and get your shopping done days before. Choose a menu that you can manage with, and don't ever try anything new on the day that you're hosting, because you're just going to be more stressed. And if it doesn't come out right, it's just going to be so disheartening. And then prepare your meals in advance. Like I said, if you're making biryani, marinate it a few days before. If you are cooking for a large crowd, batch cooking usually helps. So what I usually do if I'm cooking for larger groups is I serve on the day buffet style. So I cook in batches and then use the batches to place into the buffet trays when serving. So before serving, just remove them from the fridge, heat them, and then place them into the buffet trays. So yeah, that actually makes it quite easy to serve as well.
6: I love it because I think, you know, many people underestimate how exhausting Eid cooking can actually become, especially
10: Absolutely.
6: For those who are hosting, while also trying to enjoy the day spiritually and socially. And so, you know, preparation and planning can definitely make a huge difference, for that. Eid milk, as I mentioned, is a firm favorite, and I think nobody can have Eid without it. For those unfamiliar with it, can you tell us a little bit more about the Eid milk, how to make it rich and delicious, and maybe some tips that, you know, make it all that more decadent?
10: Okay, so I don't think anyone not knows about Eid milk, but if you don't, it's a traditional drink enjoyed mostly on Eid, especially in South Africa. And I think it originated from countries like India and Pakistan, because they have the same Eid milk on their on Eid, and it's usually given different names. So it's like Eid milk is called Shir Kurma in Pakistan. In South Africa, we call it Eid milk, vermicelli milk, there's bober as well. So yeah, there's so many different names for it as well. And then how to make it rich? I would say braising your vermicelli with butter ghee is always a great option. If you want rich but sugar-free, dates also make a good addition to your Eid milk. And then obviously condensed milk and dessert cream. Those always add richness and makes your milk thick and creamy. So I will be posting an Eid milk recipe next week. So if you are interested in the recipe, you can head on to my channel and have a look at it.
11: Okay, perfect. You know, I think that it just maybe sounds a little bit difficult, but when you get into it and when you actually look at, you know, what it entails to make it, it's not that difficult to make, right?
10: Not at all. No, it's actually so easy. I mean, we actually make things more difficult than they seem, especially cooking. Cooking can be so easy and stress-free, you know. It's just a few methods that you need. And with Eid milk, it's like just putting everything into the pot and allowing it to simmer. And that's it. It's so easy.
11: You know, meat can sometimes feel repetitive over the Eid period because there's like a lot of it. So what are some different or creative ways in which we can use meat or chicken that is, you know, different to the usual braais or curries or biryani?
10: So using a different dishes, I would say you could add your meat, use your meat rather, to make patties, smash burgers, freeze them if you're not interested in making the curries and braais. Then use them in stir fries, use them in soups, so you can maybe make soup broths and store them. Those would just be some of the ways I would use meat differently. Kebabs, there's so many variations of kebabs these days as well. So yeah, those would be some.
11: Yeah, it's very helpful to know that, because I think sometimes we're running out of ideas and we're like, oh, what do we do now? But this definitely helps us and gives us different options there. But many families also prepare traditional breakfast on Eid mornings, you know, before the lunch. So what are some simple but comforting Eid breakfast ideas that people can try at home?
10: So traditionally, simple ideas would be making your savories like samosas, your pies, your kebabs and puris, your pattas. And like I said, there's so many variations to the kebabs these days. You can make a whole variety of kebabs. Roast chicken is also a simple idea. And then for breakfast, a more modern take these days would be your charcuterie boards. So you have your display of fruits, cheeses, yogurts. It's like endless varieties you could use for your charcuterie boards.
11: Mm-hmm. And that's really good ideas there. I think breakfasts are often underrated during Eid because everyone tends to focus on lunch, but it definitely makes a big difference. And I like the idea of the charcuterie board. But we know that desserts play a huge part of Eid. I think that's one of my favorite parts of Eid. So what are some popular Eid desserts that you love baking or serving, especially ones that are simple but still delicious and feel special?
10: In summer, I would say my go-to desserts would be faludas and ice creams. A few years back, I tried making a Medina Ajwa ice cream, which is a good option. And you can also find that recipe on my channel. And then in winter, I would actually try more the puddings, like the Malwa pudding, your rice puddings, and then pair these with some lovely warm drinks. You've got your Kashmiri chai, you've got your masala chai, and then if you are into making homemade cakes, then pairing the tea with a decent homemade cake is also just a simple good idea to try.
11: Okay, that sounds simple enough, but also something that is delicious and really good. Many people feel intimidated cooking with large quantities during Eid. So what are some common mistakes people make when handling or cooking Qurbani meat?
10: Okay, so I think that one of the biggest mistakes is letting fresh meat sit around for too long. It's best stored immediately after you've slaughtered. So store in a freezer immediately after you've slaughtered. And washing it unnecessarily before storing is also one of the mistakes people make. You've got your washing of the meat, then you've got your cross-contamination in the kitchen, which is also possible by leaving meat near utensils and unclean surfaces. So yeah, and also here's a fun fact. Leaving meat in bowls of water actually spreads bacteria. Did you know that?
11: Wow, no. That is
10: okay,
11: so
10: now
11: interesting.
10: You know.
11: I've never, yeah. Wow, okay.
10: So,
11: that really does
10: Always rinse your meat in cold water and then pat dry. And this is before using and cooking it. Never soak it in water and leave it for a while, because that's obviously going to cause a spread of bacteria. And then also, to handle your kurbani meat, always use, never use loose wrapping. So when you're wrapping your kurbani meat, make sure that you're tightly wrapping it, because if not, they could get freezer burns. So yeah, that would just be some of my tips of storing and handling kurbani meat.
11: Well, lovely. I did hear that you can soak your meat in vinegar to make it softer. Can we do that?
10: Yes, that's correct.
11: Okay, interesting. Very, very interesting. Thank you, Shukran, for sharing that with us. And finally, you know, Eid is much more than just eating. It's also about the sharing, the hospitality, and bringing people together. What does the atmosphere of cooking and feeding others during Eid mean to you personally?
10: So to me, Eid food is not always about what's on the plate. It's more about who you're sharing it with, your friends, your family, your neighbors, the love behind cooking the meal, the memories you create around eating it. And people are here today, gone tomorrow. And it's the memories that you create that last, and the food always brings people together.
11: Definitely, subhanAllah, beautiful reminder that, you know, Eid food is not just about the food itself. It's about the love, the family, the memories, and the joy of gathering together around a table. So whether it's a simple cup of Eid milk, a perfectly layered biryani, or sharing that kaleji or kurbani meat even with neighbors and loved ones, these moments definitely become part of what makes Eid so meaningful. Shukran to you,
10: yes.
11: Sister Zakia Manju, for joining us today and sharing such practical, heartfelt memories and beautiful reflections around Eid al-Adha tradition and cooking. May Allah Ta'ala place barakah in the work that you do. If you could please just share your social media handle for our listeners to follow you.
10: Okay. I would just like to also wish everyone well with their Eid preps. May your kitchens be full of joy, your tables be full of love, and your meals bring people closer together. My social media handles would be on YouTube. It's Culinary Vlogs by Z. It's not Z-E-E. It's just the Z, letter Z. And Instagram, it's at Culinary Vlogs by Z. And TikTok is the same as well. Sumaya, Jazakallah, thank you so much for having me on your show. And it's always such a pleasure talking to you.
11: Ameen. Thank you so much for joining us, and we wish you and your family a blessed Eid. Inshallah, remember us in your du'as during these auspicious days, inshallah.
10: You too. Jazakallah. Assalamu alaikum.
11: Alaykum salam wa rahmatullah. May Allah Ta'ala place barakah in our homes, our gatherings, and our efforts this Eid. And of course, accept the sacrifices of those and of all of us who are, performing our qurbani, and allow these blessed days to bring families closer together. Inshallah. Ameen. Let's go in for our ad break or nasheed break, inshallah. And when we get back, we begin wrapping up today's program.

A beautiful Friday afternoon it is. It is the Daily Reset. Ahlan wa sahlan and welcome if you just joined us. We have just a few minutes left, and before we wrap up today's program, you know, there's certain stories in the Quran that don't simply teach us history, but they teach us how to survive, and not just emotionally, but also spiritually and mentally through the hardest moments of life. And amongst the most powerful, you know, of these stories is the life of Prophet Ibrahim alayhi salam, a man who was tested repeatedly with uncertainty, sacrifice, heartbreak, and, you know, and so much more, but a man who loved Allah Ta'ala so deeply that he was willing to let go of comfort, familiarity, and even the things dearest to his heart for the sake of obedience. As we enter these blessed days of the Hijjah, many hearts and, you know, are also yearning deeply for Hajj. Some people have spent years making dua to stand before the Kaaba. Others feel emotional watching the Hujjaj, hearing the Tarbiyah, or seeing the plains of Arafah. And there are people listening right now whose hearts are in Mecca, even if their bodies are not. And if that is you, then know that longing itself is an act of love. Yearning for the sacred is a sign of iman, and not everyone who is invited to Hajj this year is only there physically. Some people may be physically in Medina, whilst others spiritually arrive there with your longing, your dua, your devotion, even though you are so many thousands of kilometers away. So I did find something on, you know, the lessons of Nabi Ibrahim alayhi salam. And the first is that sometimes obedience to Allah will not make immediate sense. He was commanded to leave his wife and son in the middle of a barren desert. Humanly, emotionally, and logically, it did not make sense. There was no visible water, no city, no support system, no guarantee, yet he obeyed. And many times in our lives, Allah may call us towards things that we do not fully understand. So not every command of Allah will immediately feel easy or something that we understand, but we have to trust, because we know that Allah Ta'ala will not abandon us. Secondly, delays are not denials. Nabi Ibrahim alayhi salam waited many years before becoming a father. Yet Allah eventually granted him not only a child, but a legacy remembered until the end of time. And Allah Ta'ala's timing is never careless. Delays often prepare the soul, deepen sincerity, and increase appreciation, and build that emotional resilience. So perhaps your journey has not begun physically, because Allah Ta'ala is still preparing your heart spiritually. Also, true sacrifice is not only physical, it is internal. You know, we hear about qurbani and we focus on the animal, but the story of Ibrahim alayhi salam teaches us that the deepest sacrifices are internal. And that means sacrificing pride, ego, habits that are not good, sins, and even the version of ourselves that distance ourselves from Allah Ta'ala. So the knife was never only meant for the animal, but also for our nafs, which we have to think about. Also, tawakkul does not mean you never feel fear. One of the biggest misconceptions I think we have is that trust in Allah means never feeling emotional. Yet the stories of Ibrahim alayhi salam and Hajra alayhi salam show us immense human emotion alongside faith. So we are allowed to cry and trust Allah, have fear and trust Allah.

desire Hajj, but are unable to go yet. And Allah Ta'ala sees that every tear, that intention, that dua, and in Islam, sincere intention carries immense weight. So never think that you're forgotten or you're not worthy. As we mentioned, Allah Ta'ala's delays, you know, are there for a reason. And He delays it because He wants that eventual arrival to transform you completely. And remember, your time will come. One of the hardest emotional battles is watching others live your dream while you wait. So the same Allah who invited millions this year is fully capable of inviting you in the right time, the right state, and the right way. So never lose hope in Allah Ta'ala's invitations. And lastly is that, you know, we are able to still spiritually participate even from home. So we may not physically be standing on the plains of Arafah, but you can still fill your home with worship, fasting, increasing our dhikr, du'as, charity, Quran. Reconnecting with Allah sincerely can make all the difference. And you know, we can use these times to reflect on the life of Prophet Ibrahim alayhi salam during these blessed days. And the biggest lesson we learn is that the road to Allah has always required surrender. Not everything figured out, but surrender. And Ibrahim alayhi salam surrendered his plans, Hajra alayhi salam surrendered her fears, and Ismail alayhi salam surrendered his comfort, and all this because of sincerity. And Allah Ta'ala has transformed their story into one remembered by billions across generations. So if your heart feels heavy, if you're longing for Hajj, and if you're carrying these unanswered du'as, emotional exhaustions, grief, fear, waiting, Allah Ta'ala sees every ache inside your chest. And maybe one day when Allah Ta'ala knows your heart is ready, your feet will too finally stand before the Kaaba. Inshallah, may Allah Ta'ala allow us to see the beautiful lands, to be a part of Hajj, and to for Him to be able to see us and accept all our sacrifices. Inshallah, Ameen. My time with you all has come to an end for this afternoon. It's been such a pleasure keeping you all company. Be sure to join me again next week, inshallah, for the Monday edition of the Daily Reset. It will be all Hajj themed, talking to a lady, inshallah, who is live at Hajj currently. So inshallah, we will be connecting with her and also reconnecting with someone who did Hajj last year about their experience as well. But until then, stay safe. Remember us in your du'as. Have a beautiful weekend. Shukran to my engineer. Until then, assalamu alaikum wa rahmatullahi wa barakatuh.

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2: Assalamu alaikum wa rahmatullahi wa barakatuh. It's Friday, the 22nd of May, 2026, corresponding to the 4th of Dhul-Hijjah, 1447. In local news, South Africa continues to grapple with high levels of violent crime, with more than 5,000 people killed between January and March this year, according to the latest police statistics. Acting Police Minister Feroz Kochalia presented the figures in Pretoria, showing that a total of 5,181 murders were recorded over the three-month period. That translates to around 58 killings per day across the country. While the data reflects a 9.5% decrease compared to the previous quarter, the minister acknowledged that the overall level of violent crime remains unacceptably high.
3: While Gauteng records the highest number of murders, the risk of being murdered in that province is half that of the Eastern Cape. Eastern Cape, the levels of violence are very high. The remaining five provinces all have lower murder rates than Gauteng, with Limpopo holding the lowest rate of 2.9.
2: In other local news, President Cyril Ramaphosa is facing renewed criticism after his legal team moved to challenge the Section 89 independent panel report into the Palapala scandal, a step some analysts view as an attempt to delay accountability processes linked to the matter. Ramaphosa has reportedly written to Chief Justice Mandisa Maya seeking permission to serve court papers on former judges Sandile Nkobo and Thokozile Masipa, who formed part of the panel that found there may be a case for the president to answer. The development comes after the Constitutional Court ordered Parliament to revive impeachment proceedings connected to the scandal. Critics argue the latest legal maneuver could slow down the process further, while supporters of the president maintain he has the right to challenge findings he believes were flawed. Radio Islam spoke to political analyst Professor Sipho Siepe about whether the president's latest legal move amounts to a delay tactic.
4: This is an attempt by Ramaphosa to pretend that he does not understand. So he needs to go and get clarity from the Constitutional Court when the matter is actually straightforward. And by the time there is a response, then he can then go and say, now I'm preparing a review application. And that he could also delay 1 or 2 months. And all he is doing is to buy time.
2: In Oman news, Pakistan is a long-time strategic partner to both Gulf nations and Western powers. Islamabad now finds itself in a precarious double role. On one hand, Pakistan has positioned itself as a critical peace broker, hosting face-to-face mediation talks and securing temporary ceasefires to prevent a wider regional conflagration. On the other hand, long-standing mutual defense agreements have triggered significant Pakistani military and air defense deployments to safeguard Gulf allies against potential Iranian retaliation. This dual strategy faces immense pressure. Domestically, public sentiment remains deeply complex, while Pakistan's security forces are already heavily stretched along its western border. For Islamabad, balancing regional defense commitments with high-stakes diplomacy is becoming incredibly challenging. On Radio Islam's Middle East report, we spoke to analyst James Dorsey about the sweeping implications of Pakistan's involvement.
5: Pakistan walks a tightrope. Iran has so far not taken exception to the dispatch of 8,000 Pakistani troops, a squadron of fighter jets, and an air defense system to Saudi Arabia under a mutual defense pact. The dispatch potentially calls into question Pakistani neutrality as a mediator. At the same time, Pakistan is on one side of a dispute between Saudi Arabia and the UAE, with Pakistan aligned with the Kingdom and the Emirates cuddling up to India.
2: In Palestine news, Concern is mounting over the rapidly shrinking space available to Palestinians in Gaza as Israeli military control and expanding buffer zones continue to squeeze civilians into smaller areas along the coastline. Large sections of Gaza are now cut off by heavily militarized Israeli-controlled zones, leaving Palestinians confined to a fraction of the territory in worsening humanitarian conditions. Aid agencies and international observers warn that overcrowding, displacement, and the destruction of infrastructure are intensifying the crisis across the enclave. At the same time, a proposal linked to Donald Trump's Board of Peace is suggesting that 18% of Gaza could remain under Israeli control under a future agreement. The land includes key agricultural areas considered vital for Gaza's food security and long-term recovery. The proposal has drawn criticism at the United Nations, where members of the Security Council have accused Israel of failing to cooperate with peace efforts.
6: Israel has been carrying out almost daily bombings and attacks which have already killed over 870 people. Any breach of ceasefire will undermine the fragile situation and lead to the resumption of fighting. Any deliberate provocation or adventurism will jeopardize the negotiation process and serves no one's interests.
2: In world news, NATO Secretary General Mark Rutte has welcomed a U.S. decision to send an additional 5,000 troops to Poland, describing the move as a positive step amid ongoing efforts to strengthen the alliance's eastern flank. U.S. President Donald Trump announced the deployment, saying it follows close ties with the Polish president and comes shortly after a previously planned troop rotation was cancelled by the Pentagon. It remains unclear whether the new deployment replaces or adds to earlier arrangements. The decision comes as NATO foreign ministers meet in Sweden, with Rutte also noting that Europe's gradual shift towards taking on more of its own defense responsibilities is expected to continue. In finance news, the rand is trading at 16.43 to the dollar, 22.10 to the pound, and 19.08 to the euro. Gold is trading at $4,514.60 a fine ounce, and Brent crude oil at $104.55 a barrel. Our Salah times in Johannesburg Maghrib sets in at 5.29 p.m. and Isha is at 6.47 p.m. And in Durban, Maghrib sets in at 5.11 p.m. and Isha is at 6.31 p.m. I am Juwaria Eckstein with your Radio Islam News. The time is 7 minutes past four.
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2: 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Sahih Muslim.
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1: Assalamu alaikum wa rahmatullahi wa barakatuh. Ahlan wa sahlan wa marhaban bikum. Welcome to Your World Today on Radio Islam International. My name is Yusuf Musaji and I'll be with you. As we pass the afternoon, we reflect on the fact that we are in the most blessed days of the year. Subhanallah. Days that have great virtue. And the fact that it is Yawmul Jumu'ah adds to the virtue. That Yawmul Jumu'ah in the last 10 days, that has a greater virtue to it. So it's a moment of reflection for us to ask ourselves that, you know, are we really valuing the time that we have, and that we should continue in our way to try and make the most of it. Every moment is valuable. So there's a narration of Ibn Hajar that says that a Friday in the last 10 days or in the first 10 days of Zulhijjah has greater virtue. May Allah give us the ability to find this virtue and to appreciate it. Stay tuned.
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1: Child Protection Week is not just about reacting to abuse, it's about building a culture where every adult sees child safety as a duty. With Smart Starts work in ECD, the early years become a frontline space for protection, prevention, and trust. We're joined by our guests this afternoon, Lazola Makupola. Good afternoon, welcome to the program.
9: Hi, hello, thank you very much.
1: Thank you for joining us. We appreciate your time. So why is the ECD space such a critical starting point in ending violence against children?
9: That's a good question. What I would say is ECD is a starting point in life when it comes to both learning but also development of a child. And there's multiple ways, whether it's cognitive, exhibiting the other ways of growing. And if it is supposed to be a bit more intentional than what happens in the home, but the home is a starting point. So ECD is the first point of community for a child in the sense of other children with them all together coming for the purpose of learning and development. But also it's one of the extensions of what community means to a child, where you have multiple adults geared towards centering a child. So it's a great place for children to learn about what might be wrong or untoward when it comes to them, but also it's a great place for communities to learn around how do you protect and care for children. So that space is conducive for both adults and children to learn equally in a much more structured way than the diversity that happens at home.
1: Yes. So when we say that child protection is everyone's responsibility, what does that actually look like in home, creches, and communities?
9: So, the first thing that I would say is that child protection is not a specific week, nor is it a specific day. Every day is Child Protection Day, and every month is Child Protection Month. Now, it takes a village to raise a child is an African saying, and it has some meaning to it when it comes to this, meaning that the protection of a child is everybody's duty. And if you're seeing something unusual, untoward, or very grave towards a child, that either risks or is directly impeding on a child's rights, then it is everybody's responsibility to do something about that or to ensure that something is being done about that. That's why it is important from the early learning center to the home, to the community, that when people see something wrong or risky towards a child, they don't look away, nor have the notion that it's none of my business. It is everybody's business.
1: Yes, certainly. What are some of the warning signs of abuse, neglect, or exploitation that adults often miss in young children?
9: So there are a couple of things to see, and I mean, none of which are definitive without sometimes the intervention of a professional, whether that's a psychologist or a social worker, but some are quite obvious. So some of the most obvious things would be something physical, like, you know, unusual bruises, scars, marks on the back that could be from whipping, or these usual cases of multiple bones being broken in some very grave situations. And then there are other things that are not so obvious to see, but you start to have a sense where a child's behavior suddenly changes in an unhealthy way. Could be that a child was, you know, live, bubbly, and all of a sudden they are, you know, quiet and down for an extended period of time. You start to really think about taking notice of some of those things. And then obviously if a child is also exhibiting abusive behavior to other children, you need to look into that, because it might be something they're experiencing at home, and then recognizing that behavior and doing it to other kids. And then there are a few things around households where, you know, if parents are abusive to each other, that's a risk to the child. And some of these things are, you know, very well-known scenarios in our communities. And, you know, neighbors to speak up is an important thing. And then obviously they are certain kids who are developed well enough to be able to say some of the things that are happening to them behind
1: closed doors. How does a Smart Start's child safeguarding system work when a concern is reported?
9: Sure. So our system works from a preventative standpoint rather than from a remedial standpoint. And by that I mean following what is in law and child protection policy from the organization. So there are a couple of things we do. One is to make sure that the person or the adult interacting with children don't have criminal records. So we do some background check to make sure they don't have criminal records, for example, or are not under the child sex offenders register. And we work with multiple government entities to do that, including SABS, including the DSD, right? And we do train practitioners. So these are would be ECD teachers to be cognizant of child safeguarding and to be able to identify issues of child safeguarding. Once an issue has been identified, there's an escalation process which includes multiple pathways to reporting depending on the kind of either abuse, negligence, whatever the case may be. So it could be either social development. If it's a criminal case, it goes to the police. If there's a social worker intervention, that is been done. And the other thing we do is that part of our package to practitioners, we encourage them to meet the stakeholders around them in addition to a few listings that we give them, which is social development, the police, the fire department, et cetera, around key stakeholders to contact when there is an event of child rights violation in the center or at home.
1: Yes, certainly. Thank you very much, Razola, for creating the awareness. Your time, appreciated.
9: All right. Thank you so much. I really appreciate you and the listeners for taking the time.
1: Thank you. Go well. Bye-bye.
9: Yes, bye-bye.
10: The news and the headlines on your world today.
1: Time to look at the newspaper headlines. We're joined by Sister Juwela. Assalamu alaikum wa rahmatullahi wa barakatuh.
11: Wa alaikum salam wa rahmatullahi wa barakatuh.
1: Yes, the Starlight edition, quite a catchy one, that a parliament must not become parliament in terms of, you know, the play on the word of pala pala. So tell us about the story.
11: Yes, the unresolved Pala Pala scandal continues to cast a shadow over South Africa's political landscape, with growing warnings that the controversy could fuel further disruption and boycotts in Parliament. The phrase has emerged as a political jab, linking Parliament to the scandal involving President Cyril Ramaphosa and the theft of foreign currency from his Pala Pala farm. Opposition parties argue the matter has damaged public trust and weakened accountability in government. Political analysts warn that unless lingering questions around the scandal are fully addressed, tensions inside Parliament could intensify further, deepening divisions ahead of future national debates and oversight processes.
1: Immigration tension explodes.
11: Anti-immigrant protests are intensifying again in parts of South Africa, with vigilante groups threatening to remove undocumented migrants by the end of June, raising fresh concern over rising social tensions in a country grappling with high unemployment and economic pressure. Demonstrations have been building over recent months, with reports of undocumented foreign nationals being blocked from accessing basic services such as clinics and hospitals in some areas. The unrest is being driven by growing public frustration over joblessness, crime, and strained public resources, with migrants increasingly being blamed for broader systemic challenges, according to analysts.
1: Documents Act legal battle looms.
11: The City of Cape Town and the Western Cape government are heading to the Constitutional Court to challenge the new Public Procurement Act, warning it could disrupt service delivery and delay key infrastructure projects. The DA-led administrations argue parts of the law centralize procurement powers and could create inefficiencies in municipalities already under pressure to deliver basic services. Trade Union Federation COSATU defended the legislation, saying stronger procurement controls are needed to tackle corruption and abuse in state tenders. The Federation argues keeping the old system would continue what it describes as, quote, a wild west environment in public procurement.
1: Okay. How activists push the UK's largest pension mega fund to divest from Israel.
11: The United Kingdom's largest public sector pension fund has quietly sold off millions of dollars worth of Israeli government bonds following sustained pressure from pro-Palestinian activists. The Border to Coast Pensions Partnership manages nearly £120 billion on behalf of around 2 million local government workers across Britain. Investigations revealed the fund had purchased Israeli government bonds worth more than $29 million during 2024 and early 2025 at the height of Israel's genocide on Gaza. Campaigners and pension contributors raised concerns after discovering their retirement savings were linked to Israeli state financing.
1: Jazakumullah khair. Assalamu alaikum wa rahmatullahi wa barakatuh.
11: My pleasure. Wa alaikum salam wa rahmatullahi wa barakatuh.
1: That was Sister Joeria with the afternoon look at the newspapers.
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1: In today's fast-paced world, convenience often dictates our food choices, from packaged snacks and ready-made meals to sugary drinks and fast food. Ultra-processed foods have become a major part of many people's daily diets. While these foods may offer convenience and long shelf life, they're often loaded with hidden sugars, unhealthy fats, additives, preservatives, and excessive sodium. The growing dependence on ultra-processed foods have been linked to rising rates of obesity, diabetes, heart diseases, and other chronic health conditions, raising concerns about the long-term impact of modern eating habits. Today, we're joined by Nikki De Villiers, a registered dietitian with 25 years of experience, to unpack what ultra-processed foods really are, why they're becoming so common, and how individuals can make healthier food choices in everyday lives. Nikki, good afternoon and welcome to the program.
2: Thank you. Thanks so much for the opportunity. Really honored to be here.
1: Thank you for joining us. We're excited to be chatting to you. So Nikki, tell us, what exactly are ultra-processed foods and how can consumers identify them when shopping or choosing meals?
2: Yeah, it became quite a buzzword. So I think sometimes people are just confused of what we are really talking about. So if you look at ultra-processed foods, it's foods that's been heavily altered from the original natural form, right? So it's typical containing some ingredients that you won't necessarily find in your normal kitchen. So there's usually a lot of flavorings or colorants or additives to that, sweeteners, and then, as you said in your intro, like a huge amount, I think you've mentioned the sugar, the salt, you know, unhealthy fats and those kind of things. So examples would be, you know, breakfast cereals. Like if you look at a cereal and you look at wheat as you get it in nature, you will see that it's really heavily been altered. Potato chips, for instance, you know, it's not resembling a potato anymore. Instant noodles, processed meats, and then the soft drinks that you've also mentioned, right? So as an example, you know, an apple, for instance, as in nature, that's minimally processed, right? And then you get an apple sauce that it is a little bit processed. It's usually just made into a sauce, but there's not a lot of additives added to it, maybe a preservative as such. But then you get sweets or toffees that's apple flavored, and that is then obviously ultra processed. There's nothing left of an apple in those. So I think the main thing on how to identify them is we're going to have to turn to label reading, right? And you have to look at the back and put on your glasses, because it's usually such a small print, but see if you can find, you know, what's going on in the product. And usually these ingredient lists in ultra processed foods is extremely long. So if you get a product with only two or three, you know, if you look at baked beans, it's only got two or three ingredients in them. And that is done, they're not, it's processed, but it's not ultra processed. But if you've got a very long list, and a lot of those ingredients, especially, it's got names that you can't even recognize. It sounds like chemicals that they put in there. That will then give you an idea, okay, this is ultra processed, because it obviously has to go through all this processing to add all these ingredients. And the food obviously also looks very different from the food that you get in nature. So as I said, you know, apple sauce versus apples versus, you know, apple flavored sweets. It looks very, very much different from the original product. It's a minefield to navigate, but I think the biggest giveaway is that long, long ingredient list with a lot of ingredients that you can't even recognize. That should give you an idea it was more machine-made than man-made, right?
1: Yes. Now, just taking a step back, you know, when we ask ourselves that, why have these types of foods become such a dominant part of modern diets and lifestyles?
2: I think very much it's easy. You know, it's usually those smash and grab things. I'm late or I don't have time, so I can just quickly buy this. I think that we're so fast paced, and there's so many things in a day that you have to pay attention to. So we are juggling work, family responsibilities, we have to commute back and forth, the traffic is horrible, financial pressures, all those kind of things will will make us turn to the quick option, right? Either have a quick smash and grab thing or have a you know, get a takeaway and so forth. And obviously the food companies was identifying this now. So they made more and more food that is ultra-processed. And the big advantage of ultra-processed food is the, you know, it's got a very long shelf life. So it's quite accessible. It can stand on the shelf for quite a long time. So the companies that's selling these foods, you know, don't have that big turnover that they have to throw away stuff. I think that's the one thing. So it's very, very convenient. It's very accessible that you can, you know, on your way home, quickly stop at a garage shop and quickly buy these things. And unfortunately, you know, the food companies also made it taste very good. As we said before, they add salt, they add sugar, they add fat, and all these things on our tongue taste very well. So people became to like it more and more and more. So all of a sudden, you know, that kind of food tastes better than your home-cooked food, and then it's very appealing to do that. And unfortunately, also because of the long shelf life and those kind of things, it became quite affordable. So some of these things is quite cheap. You know, sometimes the apple flavor sweet is cheaper than having an apple sauce type of thing. So that accessibility, I think, is a problem. And the fact that we don't prioritize making whole food in kitchens anymore, right? There's just no time for that. And unfortunately, this will lead, obviously, later on that you're going to have to make time for it because you're going to get, diseases and those kind of things that's connected to the continuous intake of this ultra-processed foods.
1: Yes, tell us more about those diseases that are linked to the continuous intake of ultra-processed foods.
2: Yeah, it does. I mean, there's more and more research coming out, right? It's difficult to interpret the research because it's difficult to find, or not difficult, but I mean, you have to run studies for quite over a long time because diseases take time to develop, right? But they are linked to an increased risk of obesity, especially because of taste, right? It tastes nice, so therefore we eat more and more and more of it. And often when you cook food, that time that you spend with food also increases satiety, right? Where with these foods, you don't spend time with it. It's something that you can gobble down quite quickly. There is also a link between ultra-processed foods and type 2 diabetes. That can either be that it's because of the overweight, but it can also be because of the, you know, instant gratification of having sugar all the time. High blood pressure, because a lot of these products does have an increase in salt in the product. So that salt intake over a long period of time, if you're genetically prone to blood pressure, that will lead to blood pressure, but also then obesity leading to blood pressure. Can lead to heart disease. We spoke about the fat and the nasty fats that's in these products, and that can increase risk for heart disease, certain cancers as well, digestive problems. So it's, we need to look at what they add to the product and is that healthy to us, but also what do they remove from the products, right? So there's a big connection between fiber intake and certain kinds of cancer. So if we don't eat enough fiber, that will increase the risk of cancer. So the fact that these products just have, you know, very little fiber in them, despite what they added, you know, the fact that they removed some of the good and add some of the bad, that can then lead to these, you know, kind of diseases. It's really, these products are very energy dense, so it contains quite a lot of kilojoules, but it contains very little nutrients. So this energy-dense, nutrient-poor food can really, you know, mess up your immune system and really put you at risk for all these diseases. There's also more and more studies that comes out that says some of these additives in the products can actually be pro-inflammatory, but it can also mess up quite a bit of our gut health. So our concern is not that every now and again you have some of these products, but the baseline diet should be good, right? The baseline diet should be whole food, and then every now and again we make use of a convenience product. But our problem is if you eat that all the time, therefore you've removed all the goods from the diet and you just eat these, you know, unhealthy stuff, that is when we put ourselves at risk for disease.
1: Yes, Nikki, thank you for, you know, looking at it in a very practical manner and giving people practical tips on how to approach this and just creating the... That is the first point is that people need to be aware. So thank you for sharing that information and creating the awareness. We appreciate your time this afternoon.
2: It's been my pleasure, guys. Stay well.
1: Go. Bye-bye.
2: Bye.
1: So this is our guest, Nikki de Villiers, chatting to us about ultra-processed food. So you've got to look at the food and just look at what was its original state and where it is now, and that will give you an indication. Also, the number of ingredients on it, that also gives you an indication. May Allah grant us the ability to eat halal and tayyib, that which is pure and wholesome, that is beneficial, that will nourish the body, not cause harm to the body, harm to the gut. And you are listening to Your World Today.
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1: Bismillah wa salatu wa salamu ala Rasulillah. Chapter 4 of the Qasida Burda, which deals with those events that occurred at the time of the birth of Nabi sallallahu alayhi wa sallam. Hatta ghada an tariqil wahi munhazimun min ash-shayatin yaqfu ithra munhazimi. Even the devils kept running from the path of revelation, defeated one after the other at the time of the birth of Nabi sallallahu alayhi wa sallam. كأنهم هربا أبطال أبرهتي أو أسكر بالحصام راحتيه رمي. As though in running away, they, the shayateen, were the brave army of Abraha, the men who wanted to demolish the house of Allah, the Kaaba, and with the help of his army of elephants. Or they are like the army on which the pebbles were thrown by his palm. So in this stanza, the poet has two examples explaining of the running away of the shayateen. And in this way, he indicates to two miracles. So what is the two? The one is the incident of the elephants. So these form part of what is termed as irhasat, the indications of Nabuwa. Such events which are contrary to normal habit, similar to miracles that took place at the birth of Nabi Sallallahu Alaihi Wasallam. The incident of the elephant took place 50 or 55 days in Muharram before the birth of Nabi Sallallahu Alaihi Wasallam. So it's a lengthy incident that Yemen was under the control of the ruler Himyar. They were idol worshippers. The last king, Dhunawas, an idol worship himself, was the enemy of the righteous Christians at that time who believed in the worship of one Allah. And he persecuted the believers who opposed the idol worship by burning them alive. And he killed 20,000 cold-blooded. And somehow they managed to escape and they fled to Syria and took refuge with Caesar, who himself was a Christian emperor of Syria. And they requested the emperor to avenge his cruel acts of Dhunawas. And then he wrote to Najashi, the king of Abyssinia, was also a Christian, was closer to Yemen, instructing him to avenge. And Najashi sent two commanders, Abrahat and Abraha, were these two men, along with a huge army, to wage war against the king of Yemen. And the army invaded Yemen and freed the old country from the subjugation of Himyar. And Dhunawas tried to escape but drowned in the sea. And Yemen thus became part of the Abyssinian dominion. However, Abraha and Arbat fought each other until Arbat was eventually killed and Abraha emerged victorious. And Abraha was appointed the commander of Abyssinia over Yemen. And the governor of that region, having captured Yemen, he built a luxurious cathedral in the area. And the purpose was to attract the Arabs of Yemen so that they make the Hajj, their pilgrimage to this cathedral instead of Makkah al-Mukarramah. But there was someone from Makkah who defecated it, and this enraged Abraha, and then he marched on with his army towards Makkah al-Mukarramah. And as he was coming closer, destruction, and one remarkable episode that occurred is that he took the elephants of Abdul Muttalib. He captured them. And when Abdul Muttalib came to know about this, then he requested to speak to Abraha as he was marching on. And when he came to Abraha, he told Abraha, that he would like his camels to be returned to him. So Abraha said that when I seen you and I admired you, you're a man of great respect. But when you're talking of camels, I'm going to destroy the house, your Kaaba. And Abdul Muttalib said that I'm the owner of the camels and my concern is about that. I'm not the owner of the house. The master of the house knows how best to protect it. And Abraha that said that you cannot, your God can protect it. And Abdul Muttalib said that, then do as you like, take your chance. And as they proceeded, the stones came down on them and they were all destroyed. So So that is basically, you know, the reference to this couplet with the miracle of the Prophet Sallallahu Alaihi Wasallam's birth, where the stones were rained down. May Allah Rabbul Izzah grant us complete conviction in every one of the miracles of the Messenger Sallallahu Alaihi Wasallam.
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4: 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Now this person who asked the question may have been Aqra ibn Habis radiallahu anhu. 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And when I disallow anything, then leave it. Do not go near it. So this is an important injunction. The Sahabi thought like Salah, it was a recurring thing. Messenger Sallallahu Alaihi Wasallam saying that I've been sent to convey the commands of Islam and I do exactly as I'm told. Also that they were to discharge Allah's command as much as they were able to do so. Thus if anyone cannot stand for the Salah, you may offer the Salah sitting. Nabi Hurairah radiallahu anhu qala su'ira Rasulullah sallam ayyul amali afdal. Sayyidina Abu Hurairah radiallahu anhu narrates that Nabi Salman was asked which deeds is the most excellent. And he said, Imanum billah wa rasuli. Believe in Allah and His Messenger. Thumma maada qala al-jihadu fi sabilillah. Qila thumma maada qala hajjun mabrurun. He then said that I accepted hajj. The most excellent deed is described differently in different hadith. And the answer depends on the person asking it, the circumstances and the surrounding. In this narration,

0: mentioned the third place was for an accepted Hajj. May Allah grant us all an accepted Hajj.
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5: Assalamu alaikum wa rahmatullahi wa barakatuh. It's Friday, the 22nd of May 2026, corresponding to the 4th of Dhul-Hijjah 1447. In local news, government has announced the establishment of a high-level advisory panel to drive urgent reforms within the South African Police Service following damning testimony at the Madlanga Commission into alleged corruption and criminal infiltration in senior SAPS structures. Acting Police Minister Feroz Khochalia made the announcement in Pretoria today while also releasing the latest quarterly crime statistics. He confirmed that the panel will be chaired by former SARS Commissioner Edward Kiswetta. The advisory panel will be tasked with assessing progress on SAPS reforms and advising the Minister and National Police leadership on implementing recommendations emerging from the Commission's findings. In other local news, the Council for Scientific and Industrial Research is warning that climate change is placing growing pressure on South Africa's already strained water infrastructure, with municipalities urged to act urgently to protect long-term water security. Speaking to Radio Islam after the Enlit Africa conference in Cape Town, manager of the CSIR Water Research Center, Dr. Rembu Makhoba, said extreme weather events, including severe droughts and flash floods, are becoming a major threat to urban water systems. He stressed that municipalities must urgently strengthen and future-proof aging infrastructure while also using advanced data systems to reduce massive water losses across municipal networks. Dr. Makhoba further highlighted the need for policy reforms and new funding models to help upgrade failing infrastructure and improve the country's resilience against climate-related disruptions.
6: If you simply, like in Europe and the United States, if you turn your anger onto foreign nationals, you're going to create a situation where you're not going to really deal with the problems. You might be able to deport a lot of people and take them out and feel good about yourself, but you're not going to deal with the fundamental causes. And that's what we're saying, is that the wrong direction, the wrong politics, and the wrong target.
5: Apologies for the mix-up in sound bites. On the African continent, an Ebola treatment center in Eastern Democratic Republic of Congo was set on fire during unrest linked to a dispute over the handling of a suspected Ebola victim's body, leaving the outbreak response with one fewer critical facility. The incident took place in Rwampara, Ituri province, where tensions escalated after residents attempted to retrieve the body of a suspected Ebola victim for burial. The situation turned violent when authorities intervened, leading to the facility being overrun and torched. Footage from the scene shows the center engulfed in flames, with gunfire also reported as staff were forced to flee for safety. Officials say patients who escaped during the chaos have since been located and are receiving treatment. Health authorities now face added pressure as the incident could increase the risk of further transmission in the area. In Palestine news, the humanitarian impact of the war on Gaza and escalating violence in the occupied Palestinian territories is leaving a growing generation of orphaned children facing deep emotional and psychological trauma. According to the Palestinian Ministry of Social Development, nearly 65,000 children have lost one or both parents since October 2023. The overwhelming majority are in Gaza, while hundreds more children in the occupied West Bank have also been left orphaned amid ongoing Israeli violence and military raids. Among them are twin girls, Aya and Kamar, who were just 2 months old when their father was killed by Israeli settlers while trying to protect his livestock from seizure. Their story highlights the deep human cost of Israel's ongoing oppression of Palestinians, with the twins now left in the care of their grandfather as another family is left shattered by the violence.
7: I tried many times to avoid the settlers. 8 times. I moved from place to place and changed where I kept my sheep. But they kept coming back and attacked our tents, our sheep and everything. My son left behind him 2 girls. May God give me the strength to raise my granddaughters and teach them. The settlers attacked children and young men and made children orphans.
5: In world news, diplomatic tensions between the United States and China have sharpened at the United Nations over a proposed U.S. and Bahrain-backed resolution aimed at addressing Iranian activity in the Strait of Hormuz. The draft reportedly calls for Iran to halt actions affecting maritime traffic. China's UN ambassador has pushed back against the proposal, arguing it is not well-timed and could worsen tensions rather than help ease the crisis. The disagreement reflects broader geopolitical friction, with Washington and its Gulf partners pushing for stronger maritime security measures, while China and Russia oppose what they view as a one-sided approach that ignores wider regional context. Speaking to Radio Islam on the Middle East Report, analyst James Dorsey says China is prioritizing its own strategic and economic interests while positioning itself carefully in the wider rivalry playing out in the Middle East.
8: There is no indication that China and Russia feel their concerns have been addressed. On the contrary, the bottom line is that not rushing to help Trump end the war is Chinese policy. It does not mind the United States being consumed by developments in the Middle East. That ties up U.S. diplomatic, military, and political resources that otherwise would be focused on competition with China in the Indo-Pacific.
5: In finance news, the rand is trading at 16.46 to the dollar, 22.10 to the pound, and 19.08 to the euro. Gold is trading at $4,505.70 a fine ounce, and Brent crude oil at $104.12 a barrel. Our Salah times in Johannesburg, Maghrib sets in at 5.29 p.m. and Isha is at 6.47 p.m. And in Durban, Maghrib sets in at 5.11 p.m. and Isha is at 6.31 p.m. I am Juwairia Eckstein with your Radio Islam News. The time is 8 minutes past five.
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5: Regarding the 10 days of Dhul-Hijjah, Rasulullah sallallahu alaihi wasallam said, "So increase in them your declaration of the oneness of Allah, your takbir and your tahmid." Musnad Ahmad.
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0: Bismillah ar-Rahman ar-Rahim. It is narrated from Sayyidina Abu Hurairah radiallahu anhu that Nabi sallallahu alayhi wa sallam said, Man hajja lillah falam yarfus walam yafsuq raja ka yawmin waladathu ummuhu. If anyone performs hajj for the sake of Allah without having any relations with the spouse during the pilgrimage or being immodest and sinful, then he returns sinless as the day his mother had delivered him. So one who performs hajj for Allah's sake and does it to be praised or to be seen, if anyone combines business with the pilgrimage, then he would earn a smaller reward than one who performs it solely for Allah's sake. And the hajj lam yarfuth walam yafsuq does not talk immodesty, does not talk with women or the opposite gender in a manner that suggests indecency or leads to it. Rafath, and then fusuq implies that he does not perpetrate a grave sin during pilgrimage, does not commit minor sins repeatedly. One does not repent for the sin, then this is tantamount to committing a major sin. وَمَنْ لَمْ يَتُبْ أُولَٰئِكَ هُمُ الظَّالِمُونَ. And whoever does not repent, then those are the evil people. May Allah give us the ability to reflect on that. So we now on to our fifth episode of Yare Haram, a vivid account from Mufti Taqi Uthmani of standing in the radiant presence of the resting place of Nabi Sallallahu Alaihi Wasallam, as well as a series of encounters soaking in the fragrance of Nubuwwah at historic sites of Sira, many of whom no longer exist today. Listen to episode 5 of Yad-e Haram, prepared by Mulana Ibrahim Musa.
19: There existed no direct road from Makkatul Mukarramah to Madinatul Munawwarah in the 1960s. Thus, one had to go to Jeddah first and then take a bus or taxi from there. During his 1963 Umrah journey, Mufti Taqi Uthmani took this route via Jeddah to get from Makkatul Mukarramah to Madinatul Munawwarah. The heat, he remembers, knew no bounds. Air-conditioned vehicles were also not so much in the vogue in those days. When the car left the precincts of Makkah, it felt as if the entire car had become an oven. After Jeddah, the road towards Madinatul Munawwarah at the time used to pass through the strip of land known as Tihama, whose nights are famous for being cool and pleasant. On reaching the town of Mastura, Mufti Taqi recalls having dinner at a traditional coffee shop. The fresh fish from the Red Sea, he says, offered great hospitality to the taste buds. The person in charge of serving the food was an Asli Arab, whose name was Hamoud bin Ghali. He displayed the traditional Arab hospitality so warmly that we became very informal with him. As a gesture of goodwill, Mufti Taqi offered to him, "Come to Pakistan." He replied, "Never." When asked why not, he replied, "The person sleeping in this land is like one engaged in ibadah in yours." Mufti Taqi says that they became such friends that while traveling towards Madinatul Munawwarah many times afterwards as well, they would look for him in Mastura. The road towards Madinatul Munawwarah passed through Badr as well, and Mufti Taqi had negotiated with the driver that he would let them stay for a while at Badr. Each step taken on this holy land, he says, unleashed tempests of emotions in my heart, and scenes from the past flashed through my eyes. In the end, we presented ourselves at the graveyard of the martyrs of Badr, which was located at some distance. May Allah shower His mercies upon them. These were those blessed souls who attained the blessing of being the first to present their lives as offerings during jihad. After passing our salams to them, we continued our journey. The journey to Madinatul Munawwarah was so rapturous that despite the prolonged journey in the searing heat, each step towards it awakened a fresh fervor in the heart. When Madina Munawwarah drew near and its lights loomed ahead, Mufti Taqi's brother impulsively began reciting couplets of joy. "O eyes, each particle of this path deserves deep reverence. Have we reached the precincts of the neighborhood of the beloved?

Masjid Nabawi used to remain closed at night in those days, and having arrived late, Mufti Taqi struggled to find lodging for the night. However, charpais on the street in front of the masjid were available for rent. Two charpais were rented at 2 riyals each, and Mufti Taqi and his brother slept therein for the night.

With the grace and favor of Allah, the moment to stand before the best of mankind, sallallahu alaihi wasallam, finally arrived for the travelers the next morning, waiting and yearning for which years had passed. A worthless particle was standing before that sacred rawda, in front of whose awe and splendor all powers of words and eloquence are left breathless, says Mufti Taqi. It is normally said and felt that Makkah Mukarrama is a place of Jalal, while Madinatul Munawwara is a place of Jamal. But Mufti Taqi says, here he found the rawda at once a manifestation of both Jalal and

0: In the days that followed in Medina Munawwara, he was also blessed with visiting several such sites which are impossible to visit today. For example, notes Mufti Taqi, on our first visit to Quba, we visited the house of Sayyidina Kulthum bin Hadam, may Allah subhanahu wa ta'ala be pleased with him, in which Rasulullah sallallahu alayhi wa sallam had stayed for 14 days. During that stay, Mufti Taqi visited Quba on foot 3 times. A contemporary, Mawlana Abdul Razak Sahib Moradabadi, showed the visitors various routes which went through date gardens. The heat was so severe at the time that the hot wind would blow even at Fajr time. But these paths through date gardens were cool and pleasant. And the thought that these may have been paths once trodden by the noble leader of the worlds, sallallahu alaihi wasallam, would infuse the visitors with delight at every step.
1: Alhamdulillahi Rabbil Alameen, Ar-Rahman Ar-Rahim, Malik Yawm al-Din.
0: On all of those days, recalls Mufti Taqi, we would pray Fajr behind Sheikh Abdul Aziz bin Saleh at Masjid Nabawi and then head for Quba through the path which featured date gardens and then pray Ishraq in Masjid Quba. For most of their visits to notable sites, they would walk. They walked to the Valley of Uhud as well. On their way, they visited Masjid Mastura, where the Nabi of Allah sallallahu alaihi wasallam had stayed while on his way to Uhud. While in the ground of Uhud, they imagined countless scenes from the Battle of Uhud and then prayed Ishraq in the cave where Rasulullah sallallahu alaihi wasallam stayed while he was wounded. The heart just desired, says Mufti Taqi, for this blessed atmosphere of Medina Munawwara to become infused into each and every vein and artery of my body. Adjacent to Masjid Nabawi, the houses, after renovation of Sayyidina Uthman, Abbas and Hassan radiallahu anhum, were still conserved in those days. And a bow was kept for visitation, about which it was popularly believed that this was the bow which Rasulullah sallallahu alaihi wasallam had given to Sayyidina Sa'd bin Abi Waqqas during the Battle of Uhud. A narrow street on the eastern side of Masjid Nabawi would lead to Jannatul Baqi. It contained houses built on old architecture, and the area of Awali would begin behind Baqi, which contained date gardens and some mud houses as well.

0: Many pious seniors had gathered in Medina Munawwara at the time. Hazrat Maulana Badr Alam Sahib, Rahmatullah Alayhi, though he had become incapacitated due to illness at the time, would continue his writings through dictation while lying down and would also conduct Islahi gatherings each day. Mufti Taqi says he was also blessed with attending the gatherings of Maulana Abdul Ghafoor Sahib Madani, who was a venerable sheikh of the Naqshbandi Silsila, and meeting Maulana Sher Muhammad Sahib Sindhi, whose book Zubdatul Manasik was considered an authority on the topic of the rites of Hajj. Maulana Abdul Shakur Sahib Diobandi, who was a great friend of Allah of his time, was also visited. All of these elders were those who had migrated to Madinatul Munawwara, not for earning a living, but solely because of Madinatul Munawwara and the desire to be buried there. They underwent tremendous hardships and made great sacrifices for this. Today, they have all reached their destination.
1: Wahi jeeta, wahi marta, wahi goro kafan hota.
0: Back in Makkah Mukarramah, Mufti Taqi notes the great hospitality received from the elder of the Tabligh Jamaat, Maulana Saeed Khan Sahib, Rahmatullah Ali. No Pakistani restaurants existed in the Haramain Sharifain in those days, so Desi food was not available, and the travelers were not accustomed to Arab cuisine. After a long search, they found a Moroccan restaurant which sold a dish called Dawood Pasha, which looks similar to kofta. Fool would also be traditionally served here for breakfast, but Mufti Taqi was still searching for a breakfast more palatable to his tastes. He eventually discovered mutabak, which is a paratha-like bread stuffed with eggs or bananas. But after a few days, Hazrat Maulana Saeed Khan Saab stepped in and began sending breakfast from his house. According to Mufti Taqi, Maulana Saeed Khan Sahib had a distinctive taste for visiting the notable sites of Makkatul Mukarramah and was also quite knowledgeable about them. He personally took Mufti Taqi to several of the sites, including the house of Sayyida Khadija radiallahu anha, in which Rasulullah sallallahu alayhi wasallam resided. It was located in a high neighborhood in front of Babu Salam and had been converted into a madrasa in those days. The house of Sayyidina Abu Bakr as-Siddiq was located to the southwest of the Haram, near where today's Hilton Towers are located. A madrasa for teaching the noble Quran was established there. It was symbolic that the very place where the mushrikeen feared that their children may leave their religion due to the tilawa of Sayyidina Abu Bakr was at the time a place where children were now learning the noble Quran. Under the guidance of Maulana Saeed Khan Sahib, they were blessed with visiting the grave of Sayyida Khadija radiallahu anha in Mu'alla. He also pointed out the locations of the graves of Hazrat Haji Imdadullah Sahib Muhajir Makki and Maulana Rahmatullah Karanvi Rahmatullah Alayhi. He also showed them the valley of Abu Talib, where Sayyiduna Rasulullah sallallahu alayhi wasallam resided during the boycott of Banu Hashim by the mushrikeen, as well as the houses of Ali radiallahu anhu. One of the neighborhoods in the lower areas of Makkah is called Harat al-Shuhada, and it's popularly believed that Sayyidina Khalid bin Walid radiallahu anhu entered Makkah through this route. Some graves are located in this area, about which it is popularly believed that they are the graves of those noble Sahaba who were martyred during a clash that took place there. A masjid was located here, which was also the markas of the Tabligh Jamaat. And similar to the Marakis in other places, Shab-e-Juma programs took place here as well. Following a side journey to Taif, the travelers were blessed with the treasure of spending a further 5 days in Makkatul Mukarramah. And eventually, after performing Jum'ah, they departed from Makkatul Mukarramah with heavy hearts. We kept looking behind at the minarets of the Haram for long, not knowing when we would get to see them again. By Allah's grace, a year later, Mufti Taqi was blessed with revisiting the Haramain, this time to perform his Fard Hajj alongside his beloved father. During this journey, he visited the Cave of Thor. The mountain before us did not seem too tall, he recounts, But when we climbed it, we realized that ahead is another mountain, which is even higher than the first. Infused with zeal and eagerness, we proceeded and began climbing it. When we reached its summit, we realized that we need to climb another peak. From what I remember, it took us 2 to 2.5 hours to finally reach Mount Thor. But our jubilation knew no bounds when we finally reached the opening of the cave of Thor after the house of Allah. This was the second piece of land about which we knew for certain that it had received the blessing of being touched by the Mubarak body of the leader of the worlds, Sallallahu Alaihi Wasallam, and which had remained intact until now. Here, the two most superior souls of the Ummah spent 3 days and 3 nights in hiding. Millions of salams be upon that pure soul who, despite finding his bloodthirsty enemies so near, remained an embodiment of calmness and tranquility and trust in Allah.
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1: 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Jami'a Tirmidhi.
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0: 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And a person who has learned the Quran but sleeps while the Quran is in his heart is like a bag full of musk, but with its mouth closed.
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2: 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May Allah accept these contributions, grant baraka and raise the status of all Marumin.
3: The readout of the sick list is brought to you by Africa Muslims Agency. Sponsor a water well for 16,500 rand or a borehole in Africa or Afghanistan for 65,000 rand as a means of gaining shifa. We make dua that Allah grants all those who are sick shifa and a speedy recovery. Africa Muslims Agency. Empowering, educating, inspiring.
4: The virtues of visiting the sick. Hazrat Abu Huraira radiallahu anhu reports that Rasulullah sallallahu alaihi wasallam said, whomsoever visits a sick person or visits his brother for the sake of Allah Ta'ala, a caller calls out, you have done good, your footsteps are blessed, and you have prepared an abode in Jannah.
2: Assalamu alaikum wa rahmatullahi wa barakatuh. This is the Sikh List on Radio Islam International. From Indonesia, we have Baby Lihana Khan, Shahraz Patel, Muhammad Ashraf Ali, Asina Qasim, Faizan Muhammad, Abdul Samad Fadal, Harun Modan, Yunus Suleiman, Subaira Ibrahim, Saibu Nisa Sayed, Suraya Hussein, Abdul Wahab Hussein, Abdurrahman Ismail, and Nazir Muhammad. From Indonesia South, we have Zaira Valley and Farooq Chunara. From Eldorado Park, we have Baby Muhammad Kian. From Ridgeway, we have Sukhra Panu Bakas. From Winchester Hills, we have Aisha Ibrahim Beg. From Johannesburg, we have Farida Musa, Rashida Ibrahim, Subaira Beg, Aisha Bibi Beg, Subaira Abdurrahman, Bashira Ibrahim, Amira Abdurrahman, Shamim Abdurrahman, Suraya Abdurrahman, Rukshana Sayed Hassan, Munira Ahmed Makta, and Shakira Khan. From Pretoria, we have Rukia Balin and Mustafa Burin. From Cape Town, we have Safia Essa. From Mafeking, we have Amina Chusab. From the United Kingdom, we have Rashid Adams and Rumi Salvadvalia. May Allah subhanahu wa ta'ala grant a sick complete shifa.

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1: The announcements that are aired on the Community News are a result of ICASA regulations. Radio Islam does not necessarily associate itself with any of the organizations, events, or programs that are aired in the Community News. Listeners should ascertain the Sharia compliance and authenticity of what is announced before participating.
2: Assalamu alaikum wa rahmatullahi wa barakatuh. This is the Community News on Radio Islam International. Lanaysia Muslim School will be conducting our annual Qurbani Project 2026. All proceeds from the Qurbani goes towards the Lanaysia Muslim School. Viewing and sales of Qurbani sheep at Coogan's Farm from Saturday the 9th of May 2026. Contact Abdul Samad Ismail on 082-857-5560 or Ibrahim Mutala on 082-757-5864 or Muhammad Mutala on 082-650-5786 or Yasser Musa on 083-292-7386. The Al Noura Academy, an initiative dedicated to nurturing and guiding students on their journey of memorizing the Noble Quran. Our mission is to make Hifz accessible to all who have the desire, regardless of their financial circumstances. We are currently seeking the support of committed and compassionate individuals to join us as voluntary Hufaz teachers. Through this initiative, each volunteer will have the opportunity to adopt a student, mentoring, teaching, and supporting them throughout their Hifz journey. We are welcoming both male and female teachers who are eager to contribute their time and knowledge for the sake of uplifting the Ummah. We believe this collaboration can make a meaningful difference by connecting willing teachers with students in need, thereby fostering a generation firmly connected to the Quran. For further information, please feel free to visit our website www.alnuraquran.com.
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1: Assalamu alaikum wa rahmatullahi wa barakatuh. It's Friday, the 22nd of May 2026, corresponding to Laylatul Sabt, the 5th of Dhul-Hijjah 1447. In local news, the police ministry has raised concern over the high levels of sexual violence in South Africa, with new crime statistics showing that nearly half of all rape cases occur inside victims' own homes. Acting Police Minister Feroz Khochalia released the latest quarterly crime figures in Pretoria today,

0: revealing that 9,782 rape cases were reported between January and March this year. Around 47% of these incidents took place at the victim's place of residence. He also noted that violence is often committed by people known to the victim, including partners, relatives, and neighbors, challenging the perception that danger comes mainly from strangers. Kachalia warned that the findings highlight deep social and safety failures, where the home, traditionally seen as a place of protection, is for many becoming a site of violence and fear. In other local news, Child Protection Week is placing renewed focus on the role of early childhood development spaces in preventing abuse and strengthening child safety, with experts saying protection must begin long before incidents occur. Speaking to Radio Islam, Lazola Makupula from Smart Start says early childhood development centers are a critical frontline for identifying risk, building trust, and creating safer environments for young children. He says protecting children cannot rest on institutions alone, but requires shared responsibility across homes, creches, and communities where early warning signs of abuse or neglect are often missed or ignored.
1: Every day is Child Protection Day, and every month is Child Protection Month. It takes a village to raise a child is an African saying, and it has some meaning to it when it comes to this, meaning that the protection of a child is everybody's duty. And if you're seeing something unusual, untoward, or very grave towards a child, then it is everybody's responsibility to do something about that or to ensure that something is being done.
0: In Umman News, Pakistan's Army Chief Asim Munir is headed to Tehran amid the country's intensive efforts to mediate a settlement between the US and Iran. Pakistan is playing an increasingly sensitive diplomatic role as indirect communication between the United States and Iran continues over efforts to reduce tensions linked to the wider conflict between the two countries. Iranian media reports say Pakistan's Interior Minister Mohsin Naqvi held renewed talks in Tehran with Foreign Minister Abbas Araghchi, reviewing proposals linked to ongoing back-channel discussions between Washington and Tehran. The exchanges are reportedly aimed at shaping a possible framework for a future agreement, although key differences remain unresolved. On Radio Islam's Middle East report, analyst James Dorsey weighed in on the ongoing effort to bring an end to hostilities.
2: The only really encouraging sign is the stepped-up presence in Tehran of Pakistani mediators. That suggests there is something to talk about. The problem is that both the United States and Iran make backing down more difficult by staking out maximalist positions. At this point, both Trump and Iran don't want a revival of hostilities, but each need to be able to credibly declare victory to end the war.
0: In Palestine news, a trauma surgeon who recently returned from Gaza says the scale of destruction and human suffering inside the besieged territory remains overwhelming, with families struggling to survive amid collapsed infrastructure, severe shortages, and relentless displacement. Dr. Teresa Soldner, who spent just 2 weeks working at Al-Shifa Hospital in April with the Palestinian American Medical Association, says daily life in Gaza has become almost impossible for many civilians. Speaking about conditions inside the hospital, she says medical teams continue treating severe trauma injuries due to ongoing Israeli attacks while working under immense pressure in a healthcare system that has been devastated by months of bombardment.
3: As a member of humanity, watching the plight of Gaza has been so difficult. At Shifa, we were having daily arrivals of patients who were injured by explosions, shrapnel from explosions, or gunshot wounds that the patients were arriving with in multiples, really. So this is happening daily.
0: In world news, Qatar Airways is reportedly suspending bonus payments for nearly 60,000 employees as ongoing conflict and airspace disruptions across West Asia continue to place pressure on the global aviation sector. The airline has cited continued regional instability linked to the wider US-Israel-Iran tensions as a key factor affecting operations, with flight cancellations and schedule reductions disrupting services across multiple routes. The carrier is now reportedly operating at below 60% capacity, with profits also declining compared to the previous financial year amid rising fuel and operational costs. The situation marks an early challenge for newly appointed CEO Hamad Ali Al-Khater as the airline navigates escalating geopolitical uncertainty, grounded aircraft, and ongoing disruption to regional air corridors. In finance news, the rand is trading at 16.44 to the dollar, 22.10 to the pound, and 19.08 to the euro. Gold is trading at $4,517.19 a fine ounce, and Brent crude oil at $103.42 a barrel. Our Salah times in Johannesburg, Isha is at 6.47 p.m., and in Durban, Isha is at 6.31 p.m. I am Juaria Eckstein with your Radio Islam News. The time is 6 minutes past six.
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0: Rasulullah sallallahu alaihi wasallam said, "There are no days greater in the sight of Allah and no deeds more beloved to Him than deeds done in these 10 days." Musnad Ahmed.
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13: 9 minutes past 6 Central African time. Assalamu alaikum wa rahmatullahi wa barakatuh. And a very warm welcome to you tonight to the Daily Roundup. It's a full week that we have been together, alhamdulillah, since the departure of Maulana Junaid Karsani, who's currently out in the Holy Lands, and we'll certainly be hearing a lot from him, and our other members who are out in the Holy Lands. The Hajj broadcast here on Radio Islam International is beginning in earnest this Sunday evening, that being the eve of Hajj, with Hajj in the Holy Land beginning and the departure from Makkah al-Mukarramah and its surroundings to Mina beginning on Monday morning. So in anticipation of that, we're going to be keeping our pulse, our finger on the pulse of what's happening in the Holy Land to set the scene from Sunday evening, inshallah. So do join us for that and all the memorable features throughout this Hajj broadcast. Coming up on the show tonight, a lot of focus on immigration. We speak to a number of members from the Refugee Organizations Forum relating to an immigration blitz that took place in Durban. Undocumented foreigners also seeking safety as South African anti-immigration marches intensify. A number of discussions relating to that happening in this first hour of the show. We talk after Isha this evening to Tulani Makalanyane, who is a professor of microbiology at Stellenbosch University, and talking to us about gut health and childhood stunting, why food alone is not enough. And we'll also catch up with the respected Professor Jeff Halper, who is the founder of the Israeli Committee Against House Demolition. And he tells us why the Israeli parliament is in peril and what is behind this call for early elections in Israel, in the state of Israel, the Israeli entity, and what does that mean for Israel's wars of aggression in Palestine and outside Palestine. All that and more coming up here on the show this evening. We in your company until 8 p.m. Central African time.

We look and continue looking at the virtues of Dhul-Hijjah, keeping us on our toes, inshallah, to be very cognizant of the blessed moments that we have and do not let them slip. And Kitab al-Fadl wa Ashri Dhul-Hijjah is a compilation of ahadith by Imam Abi al-Qasim Tabarani rahimahullah. Today I want to look at number one, the virtue of fasting on any of these days. An al-Hasan radiyallahu anhu qal, Siyamu yawmin min ayyam al-ashr ya'dilu shahrain. According to this particular narration that is contained in the compilation, the Nabi of Allah sallallahu alayhi wa sallam had said that fasting one day from the 10 days is equal to fasting for 2 months. And there are other virtues that are narrated as well. So we really do have still a great number of these days that are remaining. Obviously, it's not the 10th. So we've got Saturday, Sunday, Monday, Tuesday, and Wednesday all to go as opportunities to be able to fast, which is a full 5 days. One can fast on all of these days, or perhaps fast on Monday, as that corresponds with yet another Sunnah fast. And one can fast on Wednesday if there is, the reluctance or the inability to fast on any of the other days. Then certainly Wednesday is the day to be able to capitalize on, in our part of the world, being the 9th of Dhul-Hijjah. Now there's a discussion, and eventually it will go down to what the madhahib say, but we present the different views for our benefit, and that is these takbirat. We will be starting them in South Africa on Wednesday at the time of Fajr, and then continuing until the 13th at the time of Asr. But there's a number of views that are put forward by a number of Sahaba radiallahu anhu. And it's said that Ali bin Abi Talib radiallahu anhu, he used to yukabbiru ba'da salat al-fajr min yawmi Arafah. He would start his takbir after salat al-fajr on the day of Arafah. Thumma la yaqta' hatta yusalli al-dhuhr min akhir ayyam al-tashriq. And he would not stop until the salat al-dhuhr on the day of Tashriq, wa yukabbiru ba'da al-asr, and also, so basically, exactly what we do, and that's the opinion that we would take. There's a narration also about Ali radiallahu anhu that he would, start making this takbir on the day of Salat al-Ghada, which is essentially Salat al-Fajr on Yom al-Arafah. And he will continue until Asr from the last days of Tashriq. He would say, Allahu Akbar, La ilaha illallah, Wallahu Akbar, Allahu Akbar, Walillahil Hamd. So that is one way that these takbirat are executed. But there are some who would do it differently. They would start min salat al-subh yawm al-arafah, also from fajr on yawm al-arafah, and they would stop on at dhuhr time on the days of suhr time on the days of tashriq. So this here is the next view that is put forward, and here it says Umar bin Khattab radiallahu anhu, he used to make takbir from Salat al-Fajr on the day of Arafah and till after Salat al-Dhuhr on the last day of Tashriq. There are others yet who would start with a takbir from Salat al-Fajr on the day of Arafah, and they would stop with the takbirs on the day of Nahar, which is just the next day after Asr. And a narration here brought forward that Sayyidina Abdullah, he says that At-Takbir Ayyamu Tashriq Ba'da Salat al-Subh, he would start after Salat al-Subh on the day of Arafah, and Ila Ba'di Salat al-Asr Min Yawm al-Nahar. And the
This riwayah is considered sahih with Ibn Mas'ud radiallahu anhu, which is, then extremely interesting that there are some that actually just stop the next day, and that is the day of Eid on Yawm al-Nahr. Then you have others, من كان يكبر من الصلاة الظهر يوم النحر إلى صلاة الفجر من آخر أيام التشريق. Some of them would start their takbirat on the Dhuhr of Eid day, and then they would continue until the end of the days of Tashriq. And those who did this, they would say, Allahu Akbar, Allahu Akbar, La ilaha illallah wahdahu la sharika lah, lahu al-mulku wa lahu al-hamdu wa huwa ala kulli shay'in qadir. Various variations. And then Babu man yukabbiru min salati al-dhuhr yawm al-nahr ila salati al-asr min akhir ayyam al-tashriq. And there would be others who would start the takbirat on after dhuhr on the day of Eid, and they would continue until asr on the last day of tashriq. These are just academic discussions, and everybody would draw proofs from here. Everybody would be able to discern what is stronger, what is weaker, and the like. But this is just for a wider information, that there are narrations and there are various variations to the wording of this takbir, and also the duration of the takbir. As far as what we go with, we are going to be starting on the 9th of Dhul-Hijjah, the day which is corresponding to Wednesday after Salatul Fajr, and continuing right until Thursday, and rather not right until Thursday, but right until the 13th, and that is going to be at the time of Asr at 13th, after Salatul Asr. That's the last time we will recite these beautiful takbirat. But besides that, these are the specified takbir, but we have unspecified takbir, and these very takbirat at these very moments, at any time, in the marketplace, in our cars, in our homes, these takbirat can be echoing and ringing off our tongues, because there is absolutely great benefit in these and chanting the praises of Allah subhanahu wa ta'ala throughout these days. 21 past 6, we are going to be standing by for our special guest, Shomari Mukanjwa, as well as Eric Jean Potoki, talking about the immigration raids that are taking place in Durban.

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1: After fleeing alleged threats and violence in their communities, scores of foreign nationals, including young children, spent the night sleeping on the cold floor at the Diakonia Center in central Durban, seeking safety and shelter, wrapped in blankets and huddled together. Families endured uncertainty and fear as Gift of the Giver stepped in to provide aid, including food, blankets, and essential support. Amidst the unfolding crisis, some of the migrants who shared accounts said that they were traumatized and their desperate hope for protection in a country they had come to call home had now fallen flat. Amidst this, amongst those sheltering were refugees from the DRC who had fled conflict and basically are working hand to mouth, working honest professions to be able to support their families. But what has happened here is that Home Affairs, when trying to get to the bottom of what's exactly going on here, reportedly found only one undocumented foreign national amongst hundreds processed in Durban. The paperwork may be cleared, but the fear has not left the streets. We joined on the line this evening by special guests Shomari Mukanjwa and Eric Jean Butoki, who are representatives of Saraf. Thank you so much for joining us, both of you gentlemen, this evening. Welcome to Radio Islam.
2: Thank you. Thank you very much for your invitation once again.
1: Shomari, if you could just give us, you know, everybody knows the troublesome climate in South Africa, in South Africa at present, but if people are not tuning in, not from Durban exactly, what has been going on? Where did this all start? How did people end up in Durban? Who is checking? Where are they checking?
2: Yeah, thank you very much, Ibrahim, for this question, which is a very, very important question. We, as a refugee, South African Refugee Organization Forum, SAROF, is that we've been highlighting this problem in Durban. Because remember, it never started yesterday. It started even last year when a group of citizens, they went to start chasing people out of the market where they are trading. And they tell them they don't want them anymore. People did not take that much seriously. So somewhere there, September, if I'm not mistaken, if I'm not abusing myself. Then it came down to a blockade of foreign national attending, receiving a medical attention at the Edinton Hospital. Then it escalated this year again when the student learners from refugee communities, they were stopped, blocked by the march. We all saw what happened there. And the call of illegal foreigners. Likely what, as you said in your introduction right now, that the process of foreign national were seeking for protection from the police when they were vetted by the Home Affairs. It found out only, according to the Home Affairs, out of 457, only two. One was the paper was expired, which means was rejected, maybe did not appeal. And the other one, according to them, he has got a fraudulent document. So it means only two out of those, or we may say one out of the 457. It means people are not undocumented. But the call which is made by the police, the call which is made, by the government, the Home Affairs, the call made by the vigilante group is undocumented people. But yesterday, it proved that people, most, are not undocumented, as they are calling. Then if they are undocumented, therefore, they are going to the wrong people. What has transpired there in Durban is that people, they started being beaten since the march and march last 2 months, and the recent protest that they staged in Durban. People were not allowed to go to work. When you go to work, they will stop you. People, they will come and they start beating them. They stabbed almost 15 people last week. And that's why people will say, no, this is enough. We don't know where else to go. Let's go and seek protection from a Safety and Protection Act from the police. That's why they went to the police. They never go to the police as staging a march. Unfortunately, when the police was pushing them day following the day, they make them look like they are marching, making them walking the whole CBD in Devon as if they are marching. Those people, they never go there for marching. They were there for because they wanted protection from the police, which is one of the duties of the police. If somebody feels unsafe somewhere, you must go and report to the police and seek police protection or police safety from the police. But that is not what we saw. Unfortunately, the police used fire. It is alleged they used live fire, one bullet, and shot at the people with a rubber bullet. Some are in hospital as we speak, but others, they are surviving injuries. But that is not what people went there for. They were not protesting. They were not violent. Unfortunately, again, when we so much and much violently protesting, beating people on the street in front of the police, we did not see what we saw when police acted against the refugee and the asylum seekers who went to them seeking for protection, unlike what we saw when much and much were protesting violently, beating people on the street in front of the police, and the police did not even shoot one rubber bullet.
1: Mm-hmm. Now, I just a quick one there to be able to understand this checking of documentation, when and where did that take place? And the people who, as I mentioned a moment ago, are now at the Diakonia Center. Who are these people, and why are they taking refuge there?
2: Now, for now, they are not in the Diakonia. The checking of the vetting of the document started yesterday. They did it yesterday, am I audible?
3: Yes, you're audible.
1: Yes, I'm with you. I'm with you.
2: Yeah, thank you very much. The checking of the document, it was yesterday, where there was a negotiation between refugee leaders, those who were sitting at the police seeking for protection at the police, and the police and the management of police, and they agreed that they will vet them to see if indeed these people have papers, if they are legal in the country. And when they took them there, they bring of course 6 buses to take them to one of the Home Affairs. I don't have the name there, but maybe Eric, because he's also online, he will put that in the correct area where those refugees were taken. And the police, Home Affairs came, other authorities came, they put the people in the buses to go and vet them. So when they vet, it's when this result from the Home Affairs itself, they confirmed the majority of those people, almost all of them, they were documented legally in the country. The very same people are the very same people who are beaten by the member of the community, because we see and we hear what the March and March are calling for. They are calling for foreigner. They're giving us now 30 days, all South Africa people must pack, and whoever do not pack, what will come out, they don't guarantee any safety. This is the message that is going. So we suspect that our people are being beaten by the vigilante group. If it's not a March and March, maybe it's a splinter group or what we call a rogue group that they have created in order for them to do these things in a clandestine way, because they are not protesting and the big people now. What they do is when people go to open their business, they will come 1, 2, 3, 4, they start attacking the person. Some they even take their machines, those who are cutting their hair on the street, they take their tent and they tell you, if you ever come here again, we will show you. So when the people go to the police and report this, they are not being assisted. It's not only in this case of police, let me just put this clear. All over South Africa currently, any foreign national, particularly the refugees, when we have such kind of an attack or want to go to report anything to the police, we are not being assisted. It never started yesterday. It's very many years when you go to open a case or report to the police, they don't take you seriously. You will stand there until you get tired, you come back. They don't assist. And this is what happens when people are being attacked on the street. When they go to the police in Durban there to open the case, the police do not assist them. That's why people say, no, we cannot be opening case. Police does not assist. While we are being beaten, police does not do anything. Let's go and seek protection from the very same police that who have deserved to protect the people. Yes, we know police cannot protect every individual by his house. And that's why they went there themselves to say, because they are not capable to protect everyone by his house, let's go and sit there so that they can protect us together.
1: Eric is also joining us, Eric Jean Butoki, from the same organization as our respected other guest, Shomari, which is the South African Refugee Organizations Forum. Eric, there are still many now verified migrants who are still fearful to go back home safely. Is that still the case? And what are you... asking for what kind of protection are you asking now for from SEPS or Home Affairs or any law enforcement agency that can assist these people who are feeling extremely vulnerable now?
3: Yeah, thank you very much for the opportunity. Actually, those who are still outside of Home Affairs as for now, there is the talks which were done in the negotiation of asking people to go into their homes. First of all, I want to highlight that in verifying the document, there were also verification of the business permit which the refugee and asylum seekers were carrying. They were verified, and the promise was that today the municipality business section will be able to give the directive or either those permits are legitimate or not. But from the point of view, most of them were legitimate, and the people were waiting to get the feedback today, which they did. No one was called for any feedback. And in terms of where the verification took place, at 137 Moore Road, which is a refugee reception center in Devon, where it's where the verification was done, and it's where some of the refugees and asylum seekers who are afraid to go back to where they were staying, they are still camping up to now. The main issue as for now, what is being highlighted is, after being verified to be legal in the country, the majority of them, they were chased away of their working place. And some of their working place, which are the operating sites, are now being occupied by locals, South African. If they say that they are going back to the community, one aspect they are asking is, where are they going? Because they don't have the means to afford to pay their rental, hence they've been disturbed to work for the last 2 months. That is one. Secondly, it's after they are going back to the community, where are they going to work? Because they have families to feed. They don't have an answer as for yet, because the whole arrangement was, after verification of the document, then there will be a plan of integrating them in their operating site, which was not done up to now. So they are there still asking that they must get clarity and assurance of their livelihood as from now on.
1: And Eric, at this present moment, as you talk about this kind of stalemate or this quagmire, that perhaps their legal status has been verified, but it still has not removed people from this predicament. Are you saying perhaps that we are lacking leadership? You know, one is the laws and one is the enforcement of the laws. But after the enforcement of the laws, if we're still having a problem, is it that those who need to take a decisive stance within SEPS, within government, are not taking the decisive step, perhaps because it's not politically opportune to do that?
3: Actually, I would say there is a failure to enforce the law. And in terms of the leadership, I won't talk much there about that. But what I'll call it there is this, the deconsideration. There is a way of people, they don't consider the refugees and the asylum seekers. Because what happened yesterday was shocking. People, they were taken from where they thought they were safe to have the issue being highlighted and get back to the community. But once they were verified, after the verification of their documentation, they were dumped there outside the Home Affairs and told to go back home without knowing anything else or what protocols will be followed, because these people, they ran away from the community because there is a cause. And that cause is what is not being attended to. And that's where the problem resides.
1: A final one for you, Shomari, and that is in terms of yourselves as refugee leaders, what role are you playing? And at this point in time, are the channels of communication still open with SEPs, you know, the Home Affairs municipalities, any kind of state or local government agencies? Do you feel that there is communication channels that still can yield productive results?
2: Yeah, as a community, refugee community, what always we say is that whenever we go in any country as a foreigner, number one, we have to abide by the law of that country, and that's why we are refugees. Remember, there are thousands, millions, if not, of undocumented people here, according to what the government claims itself. But once a person has registered himself, he surrendered to the government and they registered himself, whatever status he is, that person cannot be considered as illegal. Unfortunately, the term illegal does not apply to those only who are illegal. It is a term used generally for any foreign national, and in a saddest way, is any African, black African from outside, when he is apprehended, is considered as an illegal foreigner. Why I'm saying this? It's because we never seen Chinese being treated this way our people are being treated. They are Chinese illegal, yeah? They are European illegal. But we never seen this happening to them. It's only poor, like ourselves, the refugees, who are being treated in this way. And that's why I support what Eric said, that there is no consideration of the refugees. But that is not to shut the door. We are always calling and pleading with the government that we, despite we might have some element which is not right, but we are the children of the government. You cannot throw away your children. As a parent, the government as a parent should always have this consideration that among my children, which the citizen and non-citizen, we are all part and children of the government. Therefore, as a refugee community, we are calling for the government to come to us as a parent to highlight what they want us to do, to give us the protection as the children, new children are demanding, that we are not safe. We are not safe, and we don't know where else we can seek this protection except from the government. And that's why we went there. The channel of communication, the channel of negotiation, the channel of engagement are always there. Yesterday, we were in a meeting with the United Nations High Commissioner for Refugees. We highlighted the very same issue which is happening in Durban, that they should do something, communicate with the government, so that the government can consider what these people are saying. It's not to be dismissive. Unfortunately, the government is being dismissive, as they did yesterday, to take people from where they were staying, bring them for vetting and tell them go home. Then go home where? Which mechanism did you put in order for them to reintegrate where they are coming? What safety measures did you guarantee to these people that you're not going to be beaten again? And if you are attacked, you should come and open a case and will be able to facilitate you. Because there are thousands of refugees, I said, across South Africa, where when they are attacked or they have something to go and open a case, they are not assisted. Now, if they return back, what guarantee that the government has assured to the people? I followed what they said in their interview. Maybe I did not follow all of it. I did not hear any word of guarantee to say, we have guaranteed you your safety as long as you live in the community and will be able to assist. We don't hear that. It's only people, they must go back. I hear even they are threatening if they wanted to go repatriation, we want to repatriate people. That is only weird, because what we hear from the government often is, they no longer want foreigner. You see, what the government is doing is translated of what the Machi are doing on the street. Most of the refugees now, they are struggling even to renew their paper. It's not that they are illegal. They have their document, which is supposed to be renewed after 1 year, after 2 years, after 4 years, after 6 months, but they don't get those assistance easily. They will just tell you, you are overstayed, to go and pay a fine. You apply on time for you to be assisted to stay in the country legally. The government itself renders the people, Home Affairs, when I say government, I'm referring here, Home Affairs, who is responsible for the refugees, renders the refugee illegal and charge them fines, 3,000, 2,000, 1,000. Where is that money when people, they are struggling to survive? Yet the government is putting more pressure on the refugee. And let me finish by this. The government is a government. We are not here to rubbish what the government is doing. It's because of the frustration that we are going through that the government is not doing enough on the issue of the refugees. When they say they will put things online to be renewing their paper, we thought it was easy as they are transferring to digital. We thought maybe it is. But since they put it on the digitalization of system, the problem has become even more than when we were doing it in 2, 3, 4, 5 years back. Now the problem is that is a problem. So in conclusion, we are pleading with the government again, as the father of all the people, they should not be looking on one side. Yes, we understand the legitimate concerns of the citizen, where people are demanding the jobs, not refugee who provide the job, not refugee who take their jobs, but the government should be able to listen to both sides. Are these people problematic? Or if they are problematic, what is their problem? And how we can solve this problem? We are not here to insinuate violence. And we tell our people they should not be violent. You should not be in the country illegally. We don't also support illegality. We say, come in the South Africa. If you come, go and register yourself into the system so that you can be known. Unfortunately, that is how we are treated. We are treated, all of us, like
1: yes.
2: We are all foreigner, and once you are a foreigner, you are an illegal immigrant.
1: A very problematic situation here, and unfortunately, even as with the clarity that you've provided, many of these individuals are now stuck in a very perilous situation, a state of limbo. We hope that the fog can clear and some opening can be found for them to continue living with dignity. I'd like to thank you both, Shumari Mukanjwa, as well as Eric Chin Butoki, representatives of the South African Refugee Organizations Forum. Or Sarof, thank you so much for your time speaking to us on Radio Islam this evening.
2: Thank you very much.
1: Which brings us to 40 now before 7 Central African time. Stay with us. We continue this discussion with another guest relating to migration after a short break.
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1: As we've been hearing, dozens of foreign nationals, and perhaps not even foreign nationals, meaning people who have the necessary documentation, sought refuge at a center in South Africa's city of Durban on Wednesday as mobs stepped up a weeks-long campaign against what they perceive as foreigners. Let's continue this discussion this evening with Hafiz Idris Nungu. He's from the African Migration Organization. Hafiz, thank you for your time. Assalamu alaikum and welcome.
2: Wa alaikum assalam wa rahmatullahi wa barakatuh.
1: Shukran for joining us this evening. We've, from our previous guests, got a great sense of what is going on here in terms of people being asked to prove their status in South Africa, and most of the people actually showed up with the required documentation, and yet they are still left in a limbo. Their businesses are taken or are still harassed in their businesses or fearful to go back to the communities that they came from. And that's where I'm seeking to find out from you this evening. Those who sought refuge at the center in Durban, are they still there as we speak this evening?
2: Yeah, I would say welcome to Radio Islam, reporting about these migrants, the difficulties that are facing in South Africa. We are talking about politicians. These are the people that are causing problems to migrants, because politicians, they promise people, and then once they overpromise these people, they can't deliver their goods. End of the day, they become scapegoats and trying to look for loopholes for the migrants in South Africa. Where I'm saying in the first place that let's pray for South Africa and let's pray for those migrants that are also facing difficulties in South Africa. Because these people, they migrated from their countries to come to South Africa looking for some problems. Because that side also, they've got wars. Most of these people, they are refugees in South Africa. So when they came to South Africa, they didn't want to leave their family in their country. But because of problems and circumstances, they forced people to flee their country to come to South Africa. Immediately they arrived in South Africa, these politicians, they call themselves, we are the leaders. They don't know how to talk to their people. They talk careless about migrants. But I'm very happy Sadiq is going to have a meeting with South African government, and then we'll hear what next is going to come there. Because South Africa itself, they can't do nothing. They have to rely with other neighbors to assist each and everyone.
1: But as I hear it, visitors this evening, we are in a state of limbo, where even if people can prove that they have the required documents in South Africa, they still are looked down upon by law enforcement agencies, and more so some members of the communities wherein they reside, and they are unable to operate as normal citizens seeking livelihood, seeking any kind of services. So people who are stuck in this kind of limbo, what are the discussions amongst themselves at the moment? I mean, do people have any options? Are people thinking of leaving South Africa, given that, you know, they cannot operate as normal anymore in the country?
2: We must know that there's no country in the world without refugees. There's no country in the world without legal foreigners. There's no country in the world without people without documents. So where is South Africa coming from when they are trying to punish people who doesn't have documents? This is a very simple thing to do it. It's not an issue of campaigning about votes. People, they must vote for me because I don't want foreigners. It's just creating a noise and creating hatred among other African people. South Africa is a government. They have to sit down in their parliament and see what can we do way forward to assist also our African people, but not to divide people like the capitalist. The word system that was created by capitalists, that system is the one that is making hatred in South Africa. I'm very sorry for that Zulu nation. that are also saying that they don't want to see foreigners. Yes, they can say foreigners, they can go. Tomorrow they can go. And then when they go, what next? You are still going to fight. There's still going to be a war in this country if they are not very careful about it. And they will need also to go to those countries to run away for the war in South Africa, because war is coming if they don't see it.
1: I mean, I need to ask you to clarify that. I mean, that can be interpreted, Officer Dries, as a threat. What are you talking about in terms of a war?
2: The war is coming because you see the way how these people are doing now. It's a war for the tribes. They are creating war for the tribes. You see, black versus black. That is not the way how people should operate. If we got leaders, who knows how to run the country? They should stop all this nonsense, because you see, you cannot support one side and you hate one side. I was thinking the mayor of KZN would talk something sense when he was talking to the people. And we used to see them on TV. Unfortunately, I wasn't there, but I was watching on TV what was happening in Durban, whereby migrants, they were pushed by the police. Migrants were chased away. Some people, they were chanting, saying Abba Hambe, and all those type of things. And we have got courts here, equality courts, that can also rule about such things like that. But still, we don't see any action that is taken by the police. How many people were arrested on that occasion? Nothing. No one was arrested. But when you talk of migrants, the following day, they will come and make roadblocks and also harass these migrants. Where are these people going to go if we are thinking like that? So we're going to have a big meeting with the ambassadors, and also we cannot stop to support our migrants, because definitely if you don't have documents, you need to go, but the law should take its course in a proper way, but not this way what these people are doing now, to force people to kill the people or to beat the people.

0: African leaders. If you are such a leader who is trying to make war against other Africans. So South Africa belongs to Africans. It's an African country. Yes, we know that there's a problem of migration. So how are we going to help that problem? We need to sit down and as leaders, don't just judge in South Africa only. You need to meet also those other leaders from other countries. You talk to them and tell them, this is the problem that you are having. What should we do as neighbors? Then there will be a solution. But now the way how things are working now is not good, because foreigners are not safe in South Africa. That is perfect. It's true. Foreigners are not, they are not people. They don't treat them like human beings. They only talk about citizens because they are going for elections. After election is gone, nothing happens. Xenophobia started from 2008. What did the government do? And then 2015 also there was xenophobia. Now we're coming again here. There's xenophobia. So who is causing these things? It's these politicians. So they must stop this thing of campaign.
1: And Idris, just a final one here, just running out of time. You know, there's these dates like June the 30th being floated about. When dehumanization takes place, when stereotyping takes place, we know the end effect of that. I'm not suggesting that this is going to happen in South Africa, but in other places around the world, the end product of such dehumanization eventually leads to things like genocide. Now, do you feel that the way things are going, there is a serious risk of, very bad violence being meted out on a much greater level to foreigners or migrants here in South Africa if the necessary leadership is not shown immediately?
0: Yes, because we don't have leaders here who can control. If you are a leader, you just talk once. Everyone should respect the constitutional law of the country. But the way things are working now, people are making profits out of foreign nationals. This is what is happening in South Africa. And we are going for that big meeting, for African meeting. And we are going to say that because we are here in South Africa and we notice everything, what is happening. Most of these foreign nationals, when the police arrest them, they take bribes, they take corruption. Where's the papers? Home Affairs is not giving people documents. They just go there and pay the money for the bribes, corruption. After that, they go back. Tomorrow, we just say, hey, they arrested these officers, hey, they arrested this. But the real problem is not being sorted out. The government is not seeing this problem. The problem that they see is they're making profits out of migrants. That's why you see they force these people to close the shops. They think that maybe they will manage to do the shop. Where were they that time of apartheid? Why they didn't have also shops? In that 30 years, why South African citizens didn't have also the shop to operate? They should learn from other people. You know, you have to learn from other people. Don't just think, when I'm here because I'm the South African, I have to do this and that. It's not easy to run all those things there, which they stopped these migrants. Yesterday we have seen that they tried to check all the documents. They finished checking the documents. So what next? These people, they are saying they don't have peace. They don't have peace where they are staying. They just need peace. The government. You hear the
1: and we often forget that this is also a discussion as people, these are representatives of their families. They have loved ones also in the countries that they've left behind. This also comes with a lot of trauma and uncertainty for their loved ones abroad, which is another discussion. A very bleak picture, unfortunately, painted by our coverage of this year, and hopefully level-headed minds will show the necessary leadership. We'll have to leave it there. Obviously, Idris Nungu of the African Migration Organization, shukran for your time and speaking to us here on Radio Islam this evening.
0: Okay, salam alaikum.
1: Assalamu alaikum warahmatullahi wabarakatuh. And it brings us to 7 p.m. this evening. Standing by is our news desk.
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3: Assalamu alaikum warahmatullahi wabarakatuh.

0: It's Friday, the 22nd of May, 2026, corresponding to Laylatul Sibt, the 5th of Dhul-Hijjah, 1447. In local news, the public protector has recommended that Gauteng Premier Panyaza Lesufi consider lifestyle audits and possible disciplinary action against officials linked to delays and failures in the repair project at Charlotte Makeke Johannesburg Academic Hospital following the devastating 2021 fire. Public protector Koleka Galeka's report found serious shortcomings in the handling of the reconstruction process, including poor project management, underspending and failures by both the Gauteng Health Department and the Department of Infrastructure Development. The report also calls on Premier Lesufi to ensure stronger oversight and accountability in implementing corrective measures linked to the hospital restoration project. In other local news, the minister in the presidency responsible for state security, Kumbutso Ncheveni, says authorities are closely monitoring incidents of social unrest in parts of the country linked to tensions over undocumented foreign nationals. Ncheveni says some of the incidents are being driven by criminal elements and populist actors, although she did not name specific individuals or groups. She was delivering the state security budget vote, amounting to just over 5 billion rand, where she outlined and government's ongoing efforts to track and respond to emerging threats linked to social instability.
1: Of recent, South Africa is experiencing a rise in anti-illegal immigration-linked protests that are exploiting the genuine concerns of South Africans about the spiraling illegal immigration problem. The intelligence services recognize that illegal immigration constitutes not merely a domestic border management challenge, but a broader transnational security concern.
0: In Oman news, analysts say the U.S.-Israel confrontation with Iran is significantly reshaping political relations within the Gulf Cooperation Council, exposing growing differences in how regional states approach Tehran and the wider conflict. Doha Institute researcher Mohammed Al-Masri says the war has brought long-standing policy differences between Gulf countries into sharper focus, with emerging blocs forming around contrasting strategies toward Iran. He notes that the United Arab Emirates has taken a more confrontational stance, while Qatar and Oman continue to favor de-escalation, maintaining historically closer relations with Tehran and resisting a return to open conflict. Al-Masri adds that Saudi Arabia is positioned more cautiously, but is gradually moving closer to the Qatari and Omani approach, reflecting a broader regional recalibration. He warns that these divisions are likely to become more pronounced in the aftermath of the conflict, potentially creating new tensions within the Gulf. On Radio Islam's Middle East report, we spoke to analyst James Dorsey, who offered further insight into how the conflict is reshaping alliances and rivalries across the Middle East.
2: Oman was the odd man out when the GCC was founded in 1981. Contrary to the other Gulf states, who viewed Iran as the foremost threat, Oman felt threatened by the Soviet Union. Today, most Gulf states see Israel as a security threat on par with Iran. The exceptions are the United Arab Emirates and Bahrain, who have adopted a harder line in the war with Iran and are forging closer ties to Israel.
0: In Palestine news, Belgian member of the European Parliament, Mark Botenga, a EU lawmaker known for his outspoken criticism of EU-Israel relations, says the European Union sanctions against extremist Israeli settlers are largely symbolic and fail to address Europe's continued support for Israel's occupation policies. Botenga argued that while the EU is presenting the sanction as actions, European countries continue funding, trading with, and politically backing Israel, despite growing international outrage over Gaza and the recent attempt of the humanitarian aid flotilla. He accused European leaders of double standards and warned that the bloc's credibility on human rights and international law has been seriously damaged by its response to the war. Botenga says growing public pressure across Europe is exposing deep divisions within the EU over Israel, sanctions, and accountability for war crimes.
3: this is terrorism. And you can see that this is done with the active support of the Israeli state. It's being promoted by the Israeli state. If you're on the ground, you can see how the Israeli army supports the settlers, supports this ethnic cleansing. Then just sanctioning one, two organizations or one or two individuals, it's not going to cut it. You know, you can say we took some measures, but basically structurally, you're still funding, financing and arming the entire Israeli enterprise of colonization.
0: In world news, Kevin Warsh has officially been sworn in as the new chair of the United States Federal Reserve, taking over from Jerome Powell at a time of growing political pressure on the country's central bank. Warsh's appointment followed a deeply divided Senate confirmation process, with lawmakers largely voting along party lines. He now assumes leadership of the Federal Reserve amid concerns over inflation, interest rates, and the independence of the institution. U.S. President Donald Trump has publicly called for lower interest rates, although he insisted Warsh should operate independently, despite criticism from opponents who accused the new Fed chair of being politically aligned with the White House. In finance news, the rand is trading at 16.45 to the dollar, 22.11 to the pound, and 19.09 to the euro. Gold is trading at $4,514.27 a fine ounce, and Brent crude oil at $103.37 a barrel. Our Salah times for tomorrow morning in Johannesburg: Fajr sets in at 5:22 a.m. and sunrise is at 6:43 a.m. And in Durban, Fajr sets in at 5:15 a.m. and sunrise is at 6:38 a.m. I am Juwaria Eckstein with your Radio Islam News. The time is 7 minutes past seven.
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0: Rasulullah sallallahu alaihi wasallam said, "The best supplication is the supplication on the day of Arafah." Sunan al-Tirmidhi.
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1: Welcome to the Daily Roundup. It's into the second hour of the show. A recent study is challenging the way we think about childhood stunting and malnutrition. It argues that while food insecurity remains a major issue, nutrition alone may not be enough to prevent stunted growth in children. Instead, growing scientific evidence points to the important role of gut health, sanitation, and infections, as well as the body's ability to properly absorb nutrients. Research also highlights how children living in poor environmental conditions may suffer long-term health and developmental consequences, even when food is available. To help us unpack these findings and what they mean for child health in South Africa, we're joined by Professor of Microbiology, Thulani P. Makalanyane from Stellenbosch University. Professor, thank you so much for your time and welcome to Radio Islam this evening.
2: Thank you, Ibrahim. Thanks for the invitation.
1: Professor, there's perhaps certain terminologies that you will refer to that are important to understand this research. And one of these is gut microbiome. If you could tell us exactly as an introduction, what is that and why is this so important in early childhood development?
2: Yeah, so that is something that I guess most people would not be aware of. But, you know, as much as all of us eat and digest certain foods, there are simply some nutrients that our bodies cannot break down. And in order to break down some of these nutrients, we rely on microorganisms that are present in our guts. So these microorganisms can be a combination of bacteria, they can be fungi, and to some extent also viruses that can help the body to break down some of these nutrients. So together, all of these microorganisms are referred to as the gut microbiota.
1: Your research then, Professor, looks at, from a microbiology perspective, child nutrition. And it's understood in a certain way the problems have been identified, you know, historically in a certain way, but you are challenging this or expanding our understanding of this area. What are we missing, or what does the general conversation miss around the factors affecting child nutrition?
2: Yeah, so maybe I can start off with a very scary stats, and that is globally, more than 150 million children under 5 years old are stunted, and that means that they are undergoing a form of malnutrition where their height and body size is below the expectation for their age. So classically, the research believed that if you put in certain interventions in terms of improving water quality, in terms of improving sanitation and also hygiene, all of these interventions, which are together known as WASH interventions, it was thought that these would result in a reduction in the rates of stunting. But that's actually been shown to not be the case. In South Africa particularly, the rates of childhood stunting have increased despite interventions including school nutritional programs. And for us, this hinted that there might be other issues that are impeding the ability to break down nutrients that we get from food. And that's why we started looking at the potential role of the gut microbiome and its potential impact in leading to childhood stunting. So as I've said, 1 in 4 children in South Africa are stunted, and we know that the first 1,000 days of life are really important. Kids, when they are born with certain gut bacteria. Sometimes these are a combination of what's inherited from the mother, but there's also a large role that's played by the environment in which these kids are born. So exposure to certain bacteria, that can ultimately impact what happens to these kids, and has also got very long-term effects in terms of how they're able to metabolize certain nutrients that they may take in.
1: And to pick up on that point, you've discussed, and probably the term to affix to what you've just hinted at, environmental enteric dysfunction. What happens then inside the body when children are repeatedly exposed to poor sanitation, contaminated environments?
2: Yeah, so I think maybe the short answer is to say we don't quite know the specific mechanisms of what happens. So we have studies at our university and in our research group where we're trying to exactly understand all of these different dynamics. We know that, for example, what happens in the household, whether it's the extent of childhood care, whether it's access to poor quality foods, or even food and water safety, all of these factors in the households ultimately impact on stunted growth and development. But we also know that there are bigger issues that are perhaps at the community or nationwide level. So some of these factors might be, you know, the water and sanitation around the neighborhoods where the kids grow up. All of these factors play some role in leading to childhood stunting. We know that kids that are perhaps born in informal areas where there are not the highest level of sanitation and maybe potential exposure to waste, they tend to be in an environment that may have a higher burden of bacteria that may carry antibiotic resistance bacteria, right? And we know all of those factors contribute towards stunted growth.
1: In terms of microbes, Doctor, you know, there is research into which are present, and then I believe you are also trying to look deeper, scientists are also trying to look deeper into what they actually do. Why is this distinction important?
2: Yeah, so maybe to answer that question, I would say what we know is largely from studies that have been done overseas. So what these studies tell us is that the types of microbes that people have tend to change depending on their life stage. So babies, for example, are born with certain types of microorganisms, but these change throughout the different stages of your life. And we know that things like water, things like food, exposure to antibiotics, all of these different factors shape the type of microorganisms that we each carry. So the difficulty is that we also know that there is a dynamic between different individuals and the type of organisms that they're able to carry. In other words, if I can put it this way, both genetics, so our genetics also influences the type of microorganisms that we are able to harbor. But the difficulty then comes in the fact that very few studies have looked at understanding what are the core microorganisms that people on the African continent tend to carry. So we don't know whether these organisms have beneficial effects or detrimental effects. So the first thing that our lab is trying to do is really try and get to a point where we understand what are the core microbes that we all carry. And that puts us at a point where we can start to understand how changes in the microbiome can have both short and long-term impacts on our health. So one thing that we all know, for example, is that people use probiotics, for example, if you have a dysbiotic gut. So if you have gut issues, probiotics may help you. And we know that certain foods that we eat have a higher proportion of probiotics. So one of the things that we can think about, especially when in relation to stunted growth, is trying to see whether we can see changes in the gut bacteria of children that are potentially at risk to stunting, and whether some of these can then be supplemented through dietary interventions that aim to promote better or good health within these children.
1: And a final one for you, Doctor, which is, or Professor, is this research, and it's African led, and you are intensifying the calls for more African led research. But as this research produces new findings, how is this being translated into advice? And how is it being communicated to policymakers to be able to take in these conclusions and better adapt policy to deal with an issue that they definitely are dealing with through various interventions, which is, child stunting and malnutrition within our societies?
2: So one thing that we know is that it is not necessarily just about the gut bacteria, but it's in implementing interventions that are much wider, right, in order to promote childhood good health. So one of the things that we've advocated for in the opinion piece that we've written is that we need to think about how we can change our approach to policy and also to research. So what type of policy can we start to promote in order to promote increased food availability, specifically foods that promote good health and nutritional success? The second thing is that we are thinking about how we can have teen growth that is monitored in primary health care systems. And one of the things that we advocate for is how you can measure gut bacteria as a proxy for determining long-term good health. The third thing that we advocate for is that we need to have more and more studies that start to measure good health function. Because at the moment, we don't necessarily know what relates to good health function within South African individuals. And this is not only about measuring weight and height, but more how the gut functions, which has, as I said previously, has much more long-term impacts on our overall health. So we are doing this in multiple ways as part of our study. One of the things that we are thinking about is how we can start to show, for example, that improving the environmental conditions around informal settlements start to demonstrate how that has profound effects on the health of those individuals, and how that long-term could translate to much healthier communities.
1: Absolutely, a very important field of research, and can come with great benefits for the improving of standard of life, as well as trying to reverse trends relating to childhood stunting and malnutrition across South Africa, as well as the wider African continent. Professor Makalanyane, I thank you so much for speaking to us this evening about this fascinating research and work, and have a great weekend.
2: Thanks so much, and thanks for the opportunity.
1: And that's Professor Tulani Makalanyane, who is a professor of microbiology at Stellenbosch University. You can check out his piece relating to gut health and childhood stunting on The Conversation. It's called Gut Health, Why Food Alone Won't Fix Childhood Stunting. We're back after the break speaking to Professor Jeff Halper. He is an Israeli anthropologist, author, and political activist, the co-founder of the Israeli Committee Against House Demolitions.

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1: The Israeli parliament passed a preliminary reading on Wednesday of a bill to dissolve itself, paving the way for early elections. Of the 120 members of the Knesset, 110 approved the bill introduced by members of the ruling coalition. Professor Jav Halper is an Israeli anthropologist, author and political activist, best known as the co-founder of the Israeli Committee Against House Demolition. He joins us now to unpack Israel's looming political crisis, the ultra-Orthodox draft bill standoff, and whether early elections can truly shift the country's direction or simply rearrange the same old chessboard. Always a pleasure speaking to you, Professor Halper. Good evening, and thank you so much for speaking to us here on Radio Islam.
2: Thanks for having me again.
1: Thank you so much, Professor. If you can just give us the context around this dissolve taking place. It's obviously not yet totally official, and elections, there's still a number of processes to take place. But what were the context that triggered this particular mechanism coming into place?
2: Well, in many ways, it wasn't really triggered by anything, because the government has served its four full years. In other words, by the end of October, at any rate, by law, there had to be an election. So this isn't an early election that's somehow shortening the term of the government. It's simply the end of the term. It'll be a couple weeks short, symbolically, because the ultra-Orthodox parties are very upset that Netanyahu's government didn't pass a law exempting them from military service. So it's kind of a symbolic protest. But it doesn't really mean that there was any real major crisis. The government was very stable. It actually remains stable. And so it wasn't a matter of policy. It was kind of a symbolic protest on the part of the ultra-Orthodox. I think what's really important to understand here is what you said in the very beginning. The issue is here in a rearrangement of the chairs on the Titanic. There's not going to be any dramatic change after the election. I mean, all the forecasts are that Netanyahu and his government are out. They have the support of maybe 40% of the population still, which is pretty high given everything that's happened. But nevertheless, the opposition will probably win. The problem is the opposition is no less right-wing than Netanyahu. It isn't really an opposition. The main opposition party is the party of Bennett and Lapid, who were both prime ministers in the government before this last one. They have a party that's called Biyahad, which means together. But you know what the slogan of their party is? We are the real Likud. So in a sense, almost the whole electorate is Likud, is right wing. It supports the policies of the Likud, basically. But everybody hates, but those that are in the opposition are only in the opposition in the sense that they hate Netanyahu. It's not that they disagree with the policies whatsoever. There wasn't any daylight between the opposition and Netanyahu's government over Iran, over the fighting Hezbollah, over Gaza, certainly, over the settlement issue. It's all the same nationalist sort of agenda. What will change are some things domestically that really is less interesting to you. There'll be less threat against the independent court system. There'll be less threats against an independent television and communication system. There'll be less of the craziness of the Israeli government, these Smotriches and Ben-Gvirs. All of that will die down to some degree. But in terms of policy, it's going to be the same exact right-wing policies, especially towards the Palestinians, that we've seen in all of Netanyahu's governments.
1: You seem to suggest there, Professor, that the writing is on the wall for Netanyahu, but for many observers, this is not the Netanyahu we kind of know, somebody that is, not going to go away without a fight. Many people would say that he could add some factors into the pot that would buy himself more time, or he would try to weaponize fear at the ballot box. So is the ballot box, is the writing really on the line for Netanyahu, or even beyond him, perhaps within his ruling coalition, wouldn't there be those who would be agitating for something to increase their own prospective political chances?
2: No, that danger always exists. You know, you have a coalition government in Israel. You know, there's 120 members of our parliament. Netanyahu's party is expected to get 25. So you need 61 for just the basic, the very thin government majority. You need 61 out of 120. So now Netanyahu has to put together a government that would go between 20, from his 25 up to 61. Where is he going to find those, I don't know, 30-some seats, 40 seats even? Well, no, I don't know what the math, but you get the idea. Well, he'll have to cobble it together from all kinds of parties. This party has 10 seats, that party has 3 seats, another party has 4 seats. And that's always the problem in coalition politics, is that you can always find some small party of 5 or 6 or 7 seats that really has no leverage, that doesn't have much support of the public, but can get a lot of benefits, financial benefits, political benefits, offices in government, and so on, if they come into the government coalition. So the chance of buying off a small party is always there. Nevertheless, I think the opposition has more opportunity to put together those kinds of coalitions. I mean, very few people really want to be associated with Netanyahu. Netanyahu himself has become toxic in Israeli political life. And so I think he'll try, certainly, and he's very skilled at that, but I don't think he'll exist. The real interesting thing, though, is the Arab parties, as we call the Palestinian parties, we call them Arab parties, and they're projected to get maybe 13, 14, 15 seats in the next election. Now, both blocks, both the Netanyahu's bloc and the opposition bloc of Lapid, Bennett, Eisenkot, and the others, have all said, we're not going to bring Arabs into the government. So this is kind of a wall-to-wall sort of a thing. But then the problem is neither side is going to be able to get to the 61 unless they can bribe and buy off some smaller party, which is going to be difficult. So the real issue is going to be, can the opposition put together a government without the Arab parties? And that, I think, is very doubtful. And now the question becomes, all right, now, would the Arab parties really join the government, or will they agree to stay outside but support the government for a price, a political price? I think that's going to be the real interesting thing. And one more thing I'll just mention, and that is that there's almost no left. The opposition, as I said, is all wall-to-wall Likud, Netanyahu. The only party, besides the Arab parties, that are exception to that is what used to be the Labour Party. The Labour Party is kind of a left Zionist party. It supports two states, but not now. It really is a kind of Likud B. You know, it's not really a left party, but they're only going to get maybe 10 seats, if 10 seats, maybe less, in the next election. So the only real opposition, you might say, which would be the sort of center-left of the Zionist political spectrum, is only going to get less than 10% of the vote. So they'll be in the new government probably without Netanyahu, but you don't have any real genuine opposition to these right-wing policies that we've seen all these years.
1: You mentioned the role of the ultra-Orthodox draft exemption issue, and that being perhaps a factor that was a prelude to the latest announcement. What is the status of that issue, and will it ever go away, or is this now a defining fissure in Israeli politics for the foreseeable future?
2: It's a real hard issue to resolve. Because on the one hand, the law says every able-bodied male, at least, less women, has to go to the army. Now, there's exceptions. You know, the Arabs don't have to go to the army, although there's talking about maybe some national service for them. And the ultra-Orthodox haven't gone to the army because as long as you're studying in a religious institution, you have an exemption. The problem is that the vast majority don't really study at religious institutions. They just don't want to go. And the rabbis, who have all the authority, of course, are very much against drafting them into the army because they fear that they're going to be secularized. They'll be serving in the army. It's a secular institution. They'll be outside of the religious frameworks. They'll be serving with women, which is really a huge issue for the ultra-Orthodox. And I don't see this really being resolved in any way. I think this is, you're right, it's going to be an issue forever because I don't think there, maybe a few more will be drafted. But overall, I don't see that community being drafted. I'm not so sure it would even be good for the army to draft them. I think it would be more of a hassle. The problem is that the army is missing tens of thousands of soldiers. You know, the population isn't big enough to support what's become a standing army with all the wars over the last few years. And so there's a real pressure on the part of the army to draft them. But there's real pressures on the part of the rabbis not to draft them. And I just don't see any really way out of this.
1: I want to look at what polls say, and not necessarily the latest polls, but you know, polls that I've seen over the last 2 years, perhaps, that speak of the voting attitudes and the voting alignment amongst young Israelis. And if I recall correctly, Professor, a lot of this indicates to younger Israelis still gravitating towards the right and far right parties within the Israeli state. How do you interpret that, and what does that say for the future of politics in Israel?
2: I know that's a really depressing fact of life here. The young people are more right wing than their parents were. And I think it has to do simply with the fact that over the generations, the whole Zionist ideology, in a sense, you know, has been internalized by the young people. You know, settlements are today normal. You know, they're not, you know, the whole issue is no more occupation. People haven't used the word occupation for a generation, at least. There's no green line. There's no political issue with Palestinians. So everything for Israelis, and including young Israelis, is reduced to security. Everything is security. And certainly after Gaza, after October 7th happened, I think young Israelis simply aren't interested in politics. They accept the line that, you know, we're a peaceful country and the Arabs are only terrorists and we have to fight them. And that's it. And then, of course, they just want to get on with their lives. So like other, you know, and it's true in other parts of the world that the young have become more conservative and that we live in a neoliberal world. So young people don't have the security that the older generations had, you know, job security, financial security. They're getting married later. They can't afford housing. They can't afford children. You know, they're living in a very unstable, insecure environment. And I think that causes them to shut down in terms of politics. They don't want to deal with it. They don't want to think about it. They don't even want to read very much. They want to, you know, concentrate on themselves, their own well-being, and then entertainment. So I think it has to do partly with the fact that this whole idea that we're simply in a forever war against terrorism has been internalized by the young people. Plus the fact that they've been depoliticized, I think, by this neoliberal world system that we all live in.
1: And a last one for you, if I could, Professor, just your comment on, you know, the debacle over the last few days that occurred at the Ashdod port, the antics of Itamar Ben-Gvir towards foreign activists and the kind of supposed storm that it created, and even fingers pointed at him within the Israeli political establishment, including supposedly from Netanyahu.
2: Well, Netanyahu was forced to denounce it. You know, it was so outrageous. But you know, this is the on one hand, of course, you could certainly argue that he certainly creates problems for Israel in terms of its legitimacy. You know, now Europe is considering sanctions against Israel after all these years. He certainly hasn't helped Israel's cause. On the other hand, I think what he does express and represent is a sense of impunity. You know, we can do anything we want to do because there will be no sanctions, really. I mean, Poland has said Ben-Gvir isn't welcome to travel to Poland. Well, okay. I don't know if he had plans to travel to Poland. But otherwise, you know, even if the EU sanctions Israel, it'll be minor sanctions. You know, they won't allow certain settlement projects maybe to be sold in Europe. Or they'll put sanctions on certain settlers. Israel is sure that there will never, ever be meaningful sanctions, economic sanctions or political sanctions on Israel itself that would in any way force it to change its policies. And so this is a kind of a in-your-face sort of a thing with Ben-Gvir. He's basically not only telling these the participants on the flotilla, you know, humiliating them and telling them, you know, you're irrelevant, you know, you're unimportant, you know. But he's really sort of telling the world, you know, the hell with all of you who support the Palestinian cause or are critical of Israel, because we're immune. We can do what we want to do. We can do it with impunity. You can't do anything about it. So I think the message was much, much greater. And that created a lot of the fury abroad, because it's true. I think it puts the Europeans, I don't think Trump's America even cares, but it certainly puts the Europeans on notice about their own hypocrisy. That after all these years and all their words and all these symbolic threats of sanctions, Israel can do anything it wants to do. And if there's no real reaction to Ben-Gvir and this terrible show he put on, then there won't be any reactions at all. And I think that really shows the Israeli sense of security in the fact that it can continue to do what it wants to do to the Palestinians, and there won't be any sanctions.
1: We'll leave it at that for now. Professor, thank you so much once again for joining us on board and giving us this wide-ranging analysis. Thank you so much for your time, and have a great weekend, Professor.
2: Okay, thanks for having me.
1: That's Professor Jeff Halper, Israeli anthropologist, author, and political activist, co-founder of the Israeli Committee Against House Demolitions, talking to us about the looming political crisis within the Israeli state and the elections that are possibly going to be taking place a bit earlier, not way earlier than expected. Originally, it was possibly to occur sometime in October, but it could potentially now move a bit forward into September, as per some projections that I've seen. It's 11 now before 8 Central African time.
3: Operation Kurbani, Maulana Timur will once again be taking a trip abroad for Kurbani. 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
8: Did you know that leaving an Islamic will can make a world of difference in winding up your estate? 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Where there's a will, there's a way.
9: 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The membership fee is 50 rand annually. It is important for members to attend Radio Islam's AGM. As per the new constitution adopted by Radio Islam 2 years ago, members of the community need to reapply for membership. The new constitution states that if a member has not paid the membership fee for 3 years or has not attended the AGM for 3 years, then the membership becomes invalid. Therefore, it is critical that members attend Radio Islam's annual general meetings. In terms of the constitution, a membership form must be completed and the membership fees must be paid yearly. Radio Islam International, the world is our community.
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1: So all South Africans and international activists who were taken hostage by the Israeli regime, abducted at the high seas, thereafter taken to occupied Palestine and tortured further, they were released, sent on a flight to Turkey, and they are currently en route back to their home countries, including South Africa. But over the past day, not unexpectedly, but harrowingly nonetheless, we've received numerous accounts of extremely terrible torture that was meted out to these activists. There are pictures to corroborate it, and there are even more serious accusations, even relating to sexual assault and the like that had occurred to these activists. Obviously, the objective of the Israelis committing these crimes is total impunity. It's the culture that has now taken root within Israeli society. But it's also they hope by doing this, people would be dissuaded from embarking on activist missions like this. Apparently, that is not the case. Those who have gone and even experienced the other side of this Israeli behavior have just returned ever more with an ever stronger resolve to be able to go back and to be able to advocate for the Palestinians. Now, one of those individuals from South Africa who was taken a part of the flotilla and incarcerated is Sheikh Ibrahim Peters. He's a humanitarian, he's a student of Deen, he's also a community leader, originally from Cape Town, but living in the Annandale community, which is not too far away here in the south of Johannesburg, from Lenasia. He was interviewed by Turkish media as he exited in Turkey and was asked about some of his experience and whether he'll do it again. Let's hear what he had to say.
11: We are here. We came back. But we won't stop. They tried to stop us. They don't know they did us a favor by taking us to Palestine. We've been there now. We, everyone that's been on this flotilla, has the closest experience to what Palestinians experience on a daily basis.

0: I'll do it again in a heartbeat.
1: It's been tough, but I'll do it again in a heartbeat. And this is what the Israelis simply do not understand. All the torture, killings, genocide that have been meted out to Gaza just strengthen the resolve of people in Gaza. And what they've done to the Palestinians, they now have tried the same tactics on people outside, and the reaction is going to be absolutely the same. No human being is going to bow down and to such humiliation, even if sometimes people do not feel an issue ideologically, it becomes an issue of preserving one's own honor. But add to that, if the people are ideologically motivated, if we have a deen and if we understand the quest for justice and we understand the imperative to be able to resist and fight back, the Israelis really fail to understand this kind of resolve that comes from faith as well as connection to one's convictions. Now, the activists from the flotilla landing out in Johannesburg tomorrow morning will be there, the Radio Islam team, to be able to give you on-the-spot reports from the airport once they land and once a press conference is held. The activists would be reuniting with their families and going to their various communities. The entire cohort of South African activists landing around 11 a.m. tomorrow. And those who are from Cape Town would later on in the evening be heading over to Cape Town, where I can imagine there would be another reception planned. If you are able to show solidarity in whichever way upon their arrival, try to do that, inshallah. It's now 2 minutes before 8. That's where we leave it for this evening from myself, Muhammad Irfan, behind the controls. We look forward to seeing you in our Hajj broadcast, and I'll be back with you on Sunday evening at the similar time for the eve and the opening broadcast of Hajj 1447 here on Radio Islam International. Till then, assalamu alaikum wa rahmatullahi wa barakatuh.

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1: Assalamu alaikum wa rahmatullahi wa barakatuh. The time is 8 p.m. Making headlines at this hour. Final day for Palapala committee nominations. It's Laylatul Sabt, the 4th of Dhul Hijjah, 1447, corresponding to May the 22nd, 2026. Today marks the final day for political parties to submit nominations for members who will serve on the parliamentary committee linked to the Palapala matter. The process follows recent developments surrounding the Section 89 independent panel report into allegations connected to President Cyril Ramaphosa's Palapala farm. Constitutional law experts say the formation of the committee is a significant step in determining how Parliament proceeds with oversight and accountability processes related to the matter. The committee is expected to access evidence, consider legal and constitutional implications.

0: conditions and decide on the next course of action once members have been appointed.
1: So the first step, because right now what we've heard is that all the members of the political parties have put forward their different names or different nominations that are going to form part of that 31-member committee, right? So the first step, because we now have all the names, is the inaugural meeting, and this is where the committee will elect a chairperson, and that alone may be contested, given the political stakes in this process. So after that, then the committee must adopt its mandate and terms of reference before any substantive investigation begins.
0: In other local news, the University of Western Cape has appealed for calm after students protest over poor residence conditions disrupted examinations on campus. Students living at the Unibail residence says they have endured years of unresolved maintenance problems, including poor living conditions and delayed repairs. Student leaders claim concerns have been raised with the university management for the past 4 years, but little progress has been made. The protesting students say they have repeatedly engaged with management and previously submitted a memorandum of demands calling for urgent intervention and improved accommodation standards. The university has acknowledged that disruption and urged students to resolve the matters peacefully while efforts continue to address the concerns raised.
2: We need to debunk that myth that the actions that we are pursuing are unjust and are anti the interest of the university and the students at large. If you look at the setup of Unibail, Unibail accounts to about 2,700 students. It's a mass accommodation. It's a mass accommodation that has not been maintained for the past 4 years, I shall say. But the academic project is commencing. So as students were in a forced position to render the institution ungovernable and furthermore raise our concerns, not only with the institution, but also with the portfolio committee that is coming.
0: On the African continent, the United States has imposed sanctions on Tanzania's police chief, Austin Jackson Mafuele, over allegations of serious human rights violations involving two East African activists. United States Secretary of State Marco Rubio says Washington has credible information linking Mafuele to acts of torture and sexual assault allegedly committed against Kenyan activist Boniface Mwangi and Ugandan activist Agatha Atuhaire last year. The two traveled to Tanzania in support of opposition leader Tundu Lissu, who is facing a treason trial that would carry the death penalty. The activists claimed they were detained incommunicado by security forces for several days before later being abandoned near their respective borders. Tanzanian authorities previously rejected the allegations, describing them as hearsay and opinion. The sanctions now bar Mafuele from entering the United States and mark the first sanctions imposed on a senior official under President Samia Suluhu Hassan's administration. In our news, the Israeli military has acknowledged killing three Palestinians in separate incidents in northern and southern Gaza despite an ongoing ceasefire agreement. In a statement, the Israeli army said troops identified individuals allegedly crossing what it described as the yellow line boundary inside Gaza. The military claimed the individuals posed a threat to Israeli forces and were targeted during operations in the area. The army confirmed that a person was killed in an airstrike in northern Gaza after soldiers reportedly observed what they called suspicious movement near the boundary line. The yellow line refers to the separation area established after Israeli troop withdrawals under the second phase of a ceasefire framework aimed at ending the conflict in Gaza. Despite the ceasefire coming into effect in October last year, violence has continued in parts of the territory. Gaza health authorities say hundreds of Palestinians have been killed and thousands injured since the truce began. Lastly, in our news, Pakistan's Army Chief Asim Munir has traveled to Tehran for high-level discussions focused on ongoing Iran-United States talks and regional stability. According to reports, Munir is expected to meet senior Iranian political and military leaders during the visit. The trip marks his second visit to Iran amid Pakistan's growing mediation efforts between Washington and Tehran. Discussions are expected to focus on efforts to reduce tensions in the region, strengthen diplomatic engagement, and advance negotiations aimed at ending the conflict that began earlier this year, following military strikes on Tehran by Israel and the United States. Pakistan's Interior Minister Mohsin Naqvi has also been in Tehran as part of indirect diplomatic engagements involving the United States and Iran. Last month, Munir held meetings with Iranian President Masoud Pezeshkian, Parliament Speaker Mohammad Bagar, Qalibaf and Foreign Minister Abbas are actually doing a three-day visit to the country. In finance, the rand is trading at 16 rands 42 cents to the dollar, 22 rands 8 cents to the pound, and 19 rands 7 cents to the euro. Gold is trading at $4,518.53 a fine ounce. And crude oil is at $102.02 a barrel. In our solar times, in the Johannesburg region, Fajr Solar will set in at 22 minutes after 5 a.m. Sunrise will be at 6:43 a.m. In the Durban region, Fajr Solar will set in at 5:15 a.m. and sunrise will be at 6:38 a.m. Inshallah. I'm Akram Bai with your Radio Islam News. Assalamu alaikum wa rahmatullahi wa barakatuh.
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0: Rasulullah sallallahu alaihi wasallam said, fasting on the day of Arafah expiates the sins of the previous year and the coming year. Rasulullah sallallahu alaihi wasallam said, fasting on the day of Arafah expiates the sins of the previous year and the coming year. Rawahu Muslim.
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1: All right, welcome. Assalamu alaikum wa rahmatullahi wa barakatuh. Radio Islam International. We welcome you once again to the program. Beautiful lesson to start of the program indeed regarding, the Sahaba, their sacrifices for the deen of Almighty Allah subhanahu wa ta'ala. You know, we find that regarding this, Allah tabaraka wa ta'ala has mentioned regarding the Sahaba radiyallahu anhum radhu an, Allah subhanahu wa ta'ala is happy and pleased with them, and they are pleased with Allah tabaraka wa ta'ala and Nabi Kareem sallallahu alayhi wa sallam. 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Whichever of them you will follow, you will be rightly guided, inshallah al-aziz. So regarding this, we find that a very famous hadith of Abdullah ibn Mas'ud radhiyallahu anhu, that our beloved sallallahu alayhi wa sallam said that Allah, rather he says that Allah assessed the hearts of all mankind, and Allah found the heart. As Abdullah ibn Mas'ud says radhiyallahu anhu, Allah Pak assessed the hearts of all mankind, and Allah found the heart of Nabi Kareem sallallahu alayhi wa sallam to be the best, and Allah selected him for nubuwwah. Thereafter Allah assessed the hearts of the makhluk and the creation. After assessing the heart of Rasulullah sallallahu alayhi wa sallam, and then Allah Pak found that the hearts of the Sahaba to be the best of the hearts of the creation as well. So if one is to study the history of Islam, then we'll reach this conclusion that it was the nation of the Sahaba that Allah Tabaraka wa Ta'ala had selected, to establish the deen of Islam in the world, the pillars and the structures of Islam, all the rest upon the efforts of the Sahaba, Ridwanullahi alayhim ajma'in. It's the duty of every one of us, inshallah, the ummah, that we love the Sahaba. We honor them. We revere them, educate our children about their lives, their actions, their sacrifices for the deen of Allah subhanahu wa ta'ala. And inshallah, this can serve as a means of acquiring the love of Allah, His Rasulullah sallallahu alayhi wa sallam, and treading upon the path of deen correctly as well. 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The Muhajirin and the Ansar, who were amongst the first to believe and lead the way, and those who followed them in belief and love, that is the Ansar and the Muhajirin. Allah is happy with them. Allah has وعد لهم جنات. Allah has prepared for them gardens beneath which rivers flow. Allah Pak says they will stay in there forever and forever. Allahu Akbar, this is great success. Allah Pak include us among the Jamaat of the fortunate ones who will, inshallah al-Aziz, be the inheritors of the beautiful gardens of Jannat al-Firdaus, inshallah. Ameen ya Rabbil Alameen. Many times there is this in the Quran Kareem. Allah subhanahu wa ta'ala praises the Ashab of Rasulullah sallallahu alayhi wa sallam. You know, they sacrificed, Sahaba gave up their dunya to protect the deen. Today Allah forgive us, many of us, one deen, only many benefits of a dunya. And regarding this, we find that read about the life, inshallah al-Aziz, you know, how they sacrificed whatever they had for the deen and for the pleasure of Allah subhanahu wa ta'ala. You know, regarding this, we find it is visible across many dimensions. For example, one is material wealth, financial means, whatever they have. Many early believers left behind the lucrative businesses and inherited wealth for the sake of Allah subhanahu wa ta'ala. The Suhaib Rumi radhiyallahu ta'ala, for example, surrendered, gave his entire fortune to his persecutors in Makkah Mukarramah, just so that he could now migrate to Medina Munawwara and to join the Sahaba in his iman. The Hijra, very famous Hijra, leaving their land. Muhajirin left their properties, they left their families as well, to seek deen freedom in Medina Sharif as well. And the Ansar are the residents of Medina Sharif. They equally sacrificed by opening up their homes and splitting their wealth and the properties with the incoming Muhajirin. And then, dear listeners, we find ultimate sacrifices on the battlefield. In battles like Uhud and Mu'tah, commanders sacrificed their lives to uphold the deen of Allah subhanahu wa ta'ala. Very famous example, Mus'ab bin Umair radhiyallahu anhu, who was a very wealthy youth prior to Islam, had both of his arms severed while defending the flag at Uhud, yet continued to recite the Quran Karim until his martyrdom in Shahada. So let's dive deep into the stories of these extraordinary Sahaba individuals. Let us all, inshallah, understand how their legacy applies to our lives today. Explore the Sahaba, Ridwanullahi alayhim ajma'in. All right, a very short break, inshallah. When we come back, we're talking to Brother Adil Mia. Stay tuned.

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1: All right, so welcome. Assalamu alaikum wa rahmatullahi wa barakatuh. We continue time for the first segment of the car program, and we'd like to welcome Brother Adil Mia. Adil, assalamu alaikum wa rahmatullahi wa barakatuh to you, Adil.
2: Wa alaikum salam wa rahmatullahi wa barakatuh. Ma'ana to Allah wa rahmatullahi wa barakatuh. Once again, for the opportunity, we can share our mothering knowledge, inshallah.
1: I mean, JazakAllah for your time as well. All right, to the listeners, we have the expert on the line. Any questions you have, you can WhatsApp it to us on the number 072-786-1548. This is the number. And the number, if you want to come live on air, it's 011-854-1548. Adil, the first question coming through, it says, what may happen if you don't stop driving and your engine is overheating?
2: I'm so sorry, I didn't get any question again, come on.
1: What may happen if you don't stop driving and your engine is overheating?
2: If you don't stop driving while your engine is overheating, most of you can never see this problem with your vehicle. Actually, told you one yesterday to our workshop, the same thing, exactly the same thing happened. The customer drove with the engine light, with the car overheating, because out of safety, he just continued driving until the engine stopped. And then what will happen is the engine will overheat so badly. And today, the modern-day engine is mostly made out of aluminium. And aluminium heats up very quickly and tend to warp, so that will cause the engine seizure. So basically, everything in the engine will start melting and the engine will seize the whole engine.
1: Okay, what car was it, Adil, may I ask? And how's the extent of the damage?
2: Mercedes-Benz A200.
1: Okay, GG. And the engine, what happened to the engine, Adil? May I ask what happened to the engine? How serious is the damage?
2: Okay, on this engine, yeah, the one we're speaking about is also a complete aluminium engine. So basically, Mercedes-Benz, what they done was, on these certain vehicles, they put in a Renault engine. So this particular engine, in these A200s and the ones from 2016 till about 2020, they have a Renault engine in it. So, and that engine, they is so vulnerable to water leaks and overheating that it's a common problem on this vehicle, unfortunately. And the cost to repair it is so high, considering the fact that it is a Renault engine also, where you think the cost will come cheaper to actually repair it. So basically, what they normally do is try and get the second a used one get the customer back on the road, but the repair cost of it is extremely high, and most of the time there's not even parts available to do the repair on the vehicle.
1: Okay.
2: Unfortunately, Mercedes-Benz went this route, and unfortunately the engines in those vehicles are actually Renault engines, and how many of them are known for the overheating and losing water. So unfortunately, that's why it has to be used, and the cost factor to repair them also not feasible.
1: Adil, what about the NP21s? I think they also have the Renault engines. Are they also prone to overheating?
2: Most of all these, basically also, I think, speaking in question of the NP21, also known for overheating, most of them, also known for engine failure and engine wear. I don't know if the engines don't blend in those vehicles or is the actual issue, but I think also personally is that the build quality of the engine is not of a very high standard. So it is, but unfavorable that you put the engine of that in a motor vehicle of that caliber. You know, where people will expect that the vehicle will give you mileage, because people pay such high prices for these vehicles. And the vehicle in question only has 90,000 kilometers, and the one we done before that only has 30,000 kilometers. So basically, like relatively new engines. So it is a bit disappointing and a bit it's sad to see that after how much money you spend on vehicles like that, and you don't even get your money's worth in it, and so quickly the vehicles start overheating and the parts start failing. So even an MP200, okay, an MP200 is not so bad, because you buy a Nissan, and you can expect not to get so much reliability. But even though the fact that is that you buy a vehicle and you expect to get the return for what you paid for. That's why I think there are so many people are even going the Chinese route and, you know, going to buy the vehicles where they get their money's worth, you know, for like quarter the price and half the price, and all the extras and all the features you get in the vehicle. And you can even see why they're taking off so well. And for a motor manufacturer, they give you 1 million kilometer guarantee on engine. That tells you already a big story.
1: Yeah, no, definitely. Ali, the question coming through, it says, what are the causes of water pump failures?
2: The main cause of water pump failure most of is the maintenance on the water pump. So basically, if you doing the maintenance correctly on your vehicle, the water pump should last. So basically, what happens is that your antifreeze and your coolant and water ratio is not according to specifications, and that lacks. So what happens is there's too much coolant or too less coolant in the vehicle that causes corrosion. And with the corrosion comes where the things start corroding in the water pump, like the impellers and the gaskets, and that's when it starts leaking. Mostly the failure is because of that. Okay, once in a few, you can get where there's actually a manufacturer failure, where the actual water pump is faulty, comes from the factory. Maybe it had a defect by manufacturing it. But most of the time, it's the lack of antifreeze, lack of correct antifreeze ratio can cause that. Because remember, the antifreeze also acts as a lubricant for all the water cooling parts in the vehicle. So if that is correct, and then if you do the regular maintenance, water pump can last you a long time. The other failure is when replacing the water pump belt, either you adjust the belt too tight or too loose, that can also cause the water pump to fail, where the bearings will seize. And in some motor vehicles where the water pump is run by the cam belt, the timing belt, and it also works on the tension on the timing belt. And that's why the rule of thumb is every time you replace the timing belt, it's advisable you replace the water pump also. So that are the main cause failures of the water pump. Manufacturer default, either the fan belt too tight to do the oil, antifreeze ratio are the main causes.
1: All right, JazakAllah for that. The question, Adil, coming through, when you're replacing a hose, or rather, how often should the pipes, the coolant hoses and the fuel hoses be changed on a car?
2: Also, a very good question. Fuel hoses and coolant hoses on motor vehicles, never mind only coolant hoses, even fuel hoses, is a very important aspect of when taking your car for a vehicle for a service. That's why it's so important also when taking your vehicle for a service to actually even ask the technician or ever worked on your car, was all this checked on my vehicle, because very, very rarely you'll get a technician that's going to check all the fuel hoses, all the water hoses, all the brake fluid hoses. It's very important that this should be checked, because many a time we just spoke about now when a vehicle overheats and what will happen. So the main cause of a vehicle overheating is a pipe, what we normally call a pipe burst. You know, a pipe can burst, a pipe can start leaking. And while you're on the road with your family and that happens, it's a very disastrous thing, because you can be in the middle of nowhere and that pipe bursts and all the water comes out. And with that heat and temperature so high, impossible that you can even stop the vehicle anyway and try to have it repaired, because once the thing's got a hole in it, very rarely and likely you can get it right to get to fix it, unless you can cut the hose short or maybe make a plan. But very importantly, to actually put a pressure test on the vehicle, pressure test the coolant system, and actually feel the hoses with your hand and see how thick they are, how brittle they are, how weak they are, you know, with all the rubber is checked, it's still strong, can it still last? And if not, then accordingly you replace them. Also, I know it's difficult to actually pinpoint a faulty hose, but once if you check it, you can actually go to the problem and you can actually see the hose, how the rubber becomes like a balloon. So when you put the pressure test on actually the fuel hose, it bulges out, and you can know immediately that hose will be repaired. So very good question, Masab, and the very thing all our listeners should keep in mind is when taking a vehicle for a service, all these things are important. It should be checked. It's part of the service. No, we take it for granted that the car was serviced, but was all this checked is very important and must be checked.
1: All right, Adil, JazakAllah for that. We continue. The number to call for the program, 011-854-1548. And the WhatsApp number is 072-786-1548. How does one replace the idler pulley?
2: The idler pulley is one of the pulleys that go with the fan belt, or it goes with the cam belt. So basically, it's a pulley in between all the other pulleys to actually, maybe sometimes the idler pulley is used to give the tension on the belt so you can adjust the belt according to your the specification of the manufacturer. So idler pull, very easy muscle up. I just remove the fan belt and you replace them according to how they worn out. And also very important, we spoke about maintenance on a vehicle. Idler pull is also a very important component to check on a vehicle. Because if you fail to see the idler pulley or to check the idler pulley, normally idler pulley, most of the cases, idler pulley works with a bearing, and that bearing can seize and cause the fan belt to break. And today, most modern day vehicles only have one belt that turns everything, the water pump, the alternator, the air conditioner. So that idler pulley is very important and also a very good thing to check on when taking the vehicle in for service.
1: All right, Jazakallah for that, Adil. The question coming through, the cam belts, how often should the cam belts be changed in a car?
2: The cam belt also very important, one of the most important things on modern day vehicles that run with cam belts, they should be inspected. Our thumb of rule is we inspect it every service, so it's a very good practice to check a cam belt every service, because most of the manufacturers today specify that the cam belt should be changed at 100,000. Even go to 150,000 on some VW models, it can be changed at 150,000. But at 100,000, normally most manufacturers specify and advise that the cam belt should be changed at kilometers. Good practice is to check it every service, and if it's worn out, then replace it immediately. Because if a cam belt fails or cam belt breaks, it can also be a bit disastrous to the engine. Can cause things get damaged and even cause more engine failure or more components in the engine failing or breaking. So the practice to do is check the cam belt every service and recommended manufacturer specification to change the cam belt between 100 and 150,000 kilometers.
1: Okay, Jazakallah, Adil. Assalamu alaikum. The question stating, why would a Kia Picanto not start? It's a fuel injection, Adil.
2: Okay, Kia Picanto won't start because there could be, with a fuel injection, there could be a lot of things. On a Kia Picanto, you can plug in the diagnostic tool and actually get the fault code and see where the problem is. So that's one way to start off with. The other thing is the most simplest thing to do is a basic test on vehicles. Most of the olden day school of thought to see if you have the main three factors on a vehicle, which is air, spark, and fuel. So first thing you check if you have fuel coming to the fuel injections. That's where to start from, and then to check if you've got spark coming to the spark plugs and is enough air coming to the engine. So if the car's not starting, one of those components are not coming to the engine, that should be checked. And if that is not checked, if all the components are there, then other things to check is, like we spoke about, the timing belt. We should check compression on the engine, check the fuel pump, check the fuel quality, check the ignition coil, things like that. All that should be checked. And it's not a very difficult thing. Most of it is not starting with the help of diagnostic tools and the knowledge of your technician. They should get it started. So the basic things to check first, check for spark, fuel, and air, and then you can do all the other further tests. But if you start with those three, definitely one of the components is missing, like maybe a spark or fuel or air. It's not enough, and it causes the car not to start.
1: Okay. Another question coming through. The brother says he's got a Kia Sedona. What we said earlier, is it true that the water pump pulley and the idler pulley is one? It works on the same thing?
2: Yes, the water pump pulley and idler pulley, the water pump pulley will be a separate pulley on its own. You won't have an idler pulley and a water pump pulley in one pulley, because either the water pump pulley is one, and it's a separate idler pulley. That's why they call it the idler pulley, because it's basically a pulley that doesn't actually turn anything, like an alternator or a water pump or a power steering or an air conditioning compressor. So it's a pulley on its own. So it's basically a pulley that's added to the rest of the belt to give it the correct tension, or to actually route the belt correctly to let all the belt rotate to all the other pulleys. So either pulley won't be built into a water pump pulley. Either pulley, yes, can be built into a tensioner pulley, where the tensioner pulley and idler pulley could be one way to adjust the tensioner on the tension on the belt. So that could be built in one, idler pulley and tensioner pulley in one pulley. But yes, if the water pump pulley and the idler pulley are in one, then probably on this vehicle, you can actually adjust the water pump pulley to do the necessary adjustment on your belt, which is possible. It can happen. You can have a scenario like that where the water pump pulley is actually the pulley that adjusts the belt on the car. So it can be done, yes. But normally, most of the vehicles, the idler pulley is a pulley that's on its own and runs on its own.
1: Okay, lovely, Ali. Jazakallah. Final question for this segment. How does an airflow sensor work?
2: airflow sensor, the name of the sensor will tell you. So it measures the amount of air coming into the engine, the amount of air coming in, how much air is coming into the engine. So it will do two jobs. It will measure the amount of air coming into the engine, and it will measure the temperature of the air coming in. So basically, most airflow meters today do that job. So it will give the message to the control unit to say, this is how much air coming into the engine. Earlier on, we spoke that key applicant was not starting. So if there's not enough air coming into the engine will suffocate and won't start. So the car not starting can be, your airflow meter can be very badly blocked, or it could be faulty. It will not give the correct information to the engine control unit to say how much air is coming in. And then you'll get some airflow meters have a built-in temperature sensor to tell you how cold the air is or how warm the air is. So that will actually indicate the cold start of the vehicle or the warm start of the vehicle. So a cold start engine will actually allow more fuel to come in to let the car start easier. And a warm engine will allow less fuel to come in to keep the fuel consumption. So that's a basic job. The airflow meter is to measure the amount of air coming in and the temperature of the air coming in to give the information to the engine control unit to actually how to start the vehicle.
1: Lovely, JazakAllah. Adil, much appreciated. Inshallah, you take care. We talk next week. Allah willing.
2: JazakAllah.
1: You also. Alaykum as-salam wa rahmatullahi wa barakatuh. All right, we take a break. When we come back, inshallah, we continue to the second segment. We're going to be talking to Brother Riyad Ja'far. Don't go away.
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1: All right, welcome back. Assalamu alaikum wa rahmatullah. We continue second segment. We'd like to welcome Brother Riyad Jafar. Riyad, assalamu alaikum wa rahmatullah wa barakatuh to you. All right, this is not on inshallah, but we're going to be getting him shortly. We're going to be talking about, you know, the cars launched this week. For tonight's edition, inshallah, we're talking about the BAIC bike, B30E, and it's a Chinese manufacturer recently launched this B30E SUV in South Africa. We're going to be talking in detail, inshallah, about this car. Any questions we have, inshallah, regarding any car you want to buy, etc., you can give us a call on the number 0118541548. Let's welcome Brother Riyad. Assalamu alaikum wa rahmatullahi wa barakatuh, Riyad.
2: Wa alaikum assalam wa rahmatullahi wa barakatuh to you, Maulana, and to the listeners.
1: Jazakallah for your time, much appreciated. Let's start off, Riyad. Let's talk a little about the cars launched this week, plus the latest motoring news.
2: Yeah, Maulana, so this week we start off with the GAC GS3M Zoom, which was launched also a couple of years ago. Now they've got another derivative, entry-level derivative called Nova. This vehicle was launched now in Zambia about 2 days ago. Pricing for this one retails from 359,900. Then we've got the new Z4, which was obviously, on display last week at the NAMPO Expo. So that one also now officially in the dealerships, and pricing for that one retailing from around 770,500 to 941,800. And then obviously we've got the Jetour entry level vehicles, which are now retailing pricing for those ones, so from 514,900 all the way to 689,900. Mitsubishi Motors then announced they're going to update the new Triton range of their buckies to obviously compete with all these latest Chinese vehicles. Speaking of Chinese vehicles, the Aiko, which is part of the Chery brand, so Aiko South Africa, they introduced their all new O3T electric SUV, which is, as I said, part of the Chery plan, and there's another one coming out, or is out already, the V20, V23, as they call it. Then the Jayco J7 was topped the UK stats for new car sales. So it shows that they not only make inroads in South Africa, but they, even in the UK, the Chinese vehicles are hitting the top of the sales charts. Citroen then launched a panel van in its C3 compact SUV from Pure, put it to you that way, to compete with the likes of like your Grand i10 cargo vehicles, etc. And then the Hyundai finally set a new South African benchmark with the industry's leading 3-year part warranty, and apparently 90% of the parts are available locally, and you don't have to wait that long for this part, although I have to say it's still has to be proven, but nevertheless, that's the latest as far as the news and launches are concerned this week.
1: Okay, lovely. Jazakallah. Riyad, now the award-winning BAIC bike, Chinese manufacturer, they recently launched the B30E SUV in the country. What makes it stand out in its market segment?
2: Hey, Maulana, so you know in this market segment, I'll just say which market segment. So obviously your Toyota RAV4, and we know the RAV4 just recently launched now, and then you've got the VW Tiguan as well in this particular sector. But if you're really comparing apples to apples, we have to look at the likes of your Jetta T1, T2, which we know is really selling extremely well. But this vehicle does have a few standout features which makes it, sway the buyers into its favor. It's got a very unique design, both in the inside and outside. We start with the outside. And it's got like a hardcore design. It's got L-shape, a flat roof, and they call it even scratch-proof roof. They've got, it looks very nice though, and looks very safe also. And then it's got off-road bumpers. Everything on the car has been like individualized on the outside, it's made apparently for the outdoor world, camping, when you're doing camping and stuff like that. You see on the wheel archer, they even have lighting for that. Speaking of camping, when you open the tailgate, they've got a table that can be stored and even locked in place and unlocked in place. And when you open, the back of your carpet is, you'll see that there's actually legs there where your spare wheels and tools and that are, so that you can even, take the table out and you know, screw it and make it a proper table to sit on and to, you know, enjoy your camping and, as I said, lighting as well. And also you've got a lot of things like your seats can fold flat in like 1400 liters, completely flat. And also, you know, you can even, the passenger seat, for example, can go right down if you, you know, work it properly, that you can even sleep in the vehicle. Apparently on top, they even got a space whereby you can plug in, you know, like a screen, a touch screen or something, or LED screen, and you can watch, you know, your TV or whatever the case may be. So stuff like that, the other vehicles in this category don't really have. It's designed very smart in that sense. And then obviously it's got like, you know, the usual large LED tail lights in the rear, which is the norm now with most of them. You know, it's got wheel arches, as I said, flared wheel arches. They come in seven different exterior colors, with the matte gray being one of the nicest ones, and green and so forth. Then your screen is your 14.6-inch touchscreen, which is a little bit slow, sometimes freezes. But otherwise, when it is working and it doesn't freeze, and it's quite user-friendly and easy to navigate to, then you've got your 10.25-inch digital cluster, which, once again, you find in all these latest or modern vehicles and quite easy to use. To be honest, not really complicated there. And then it's got what they call the eject electronic shift lever, which, you know, it's quite nice to use and easy to use and quite solid as well. And then you've got, obviously, different derivatives. You get your normal 1.5 turbo liter engine, and then you get your 1.5 turbo liter with the hybrid engine. Obviously, the kilowatts are different. Your standard 1.5 turbo liter engine, pushes out 138 kilowatts at 305 newton meters of torque, coupled to a 6-speed, seven-speed dual clutch transmission gearbox. And then if you've got the hybrid system added to that, it's pushing out 301 kilowatts at 685 newton meters of torque, albeit you don't really feel the power, and you don't really realize that you have, you know, you can't justify that power in the vehicle. But then again, it's a heavy vehicle, but it does pull when it does overtake, when you need to overtake quite quickly. So, you know, to be fair to it on that based on its size. Yeah. And then you know, the fuel consumption, one enough for a big vehicle like this, like say you do like 7.1 liters, I've managed to do 6.8, so it's really nice. Obviously, we know with the, if you've got the hybrid version, which I had, the B30E electric top of the range one, that one, you can do like 1,000 kilometers on a tank. Your ground clearance is 215 millimeters of ground clearance, I forgot to mention that. And it's also got a lot of modes, you know, four or five driving modes for snow, mud, wet, you know, and water, and etc. A lot of modes they've got there. They've got also what they call smart technology, where you can set your tailgate height by rolling in for 3 seconds or 5 seconds, etc. You know, and you open it, your windows open and close automatically when you move away from the car, or, you know, close to the car. So a lot of things it's got that even, and which some of the vehicles in this category doesn't have. And, you know, what I also didn't like is some of the functions when you're reversing, like if your radio is on and it's loud and you try to put off, you can't if it's in reverse here. Also, same thing if your seat belt is not fastened, you can't, you know, adjust the volume, increase or decrease the volume, which is, from a safety point of view, good. But then also if it's too loud, it can also be a distraction and cause an accident. So, like, a lot of things we didn't really like. But overall, Malana, it's a very, very, very nice vehicle, I think. And you know, it's got a lot of, as I said, very versatile vehicle. And, you know, in terms of, I think, what you're getting for what you're paying, you know, it's definitely value for money.
1: Lovely. Let's take one more question here. Riyad, it says that is the 2018 Jazz 1.5 CVT 75,000 kilos better than the Swift 1.2 CVT? It's also got about 75,000 kilos on the clock. Both are at 180K. Which one should they go for? What is your advice?
2: Okay, well, the Honda will be better in terms of, I think it pulls better, the engine. Although the Suzuki is no slouch potato, to use that term, but versatility-wise, you know, space-wise, definitely the Honda will be a better option. You know, they're both Japanese, so quality on both of them is fantastic. Suzuki seems to be, I think, a little bit more popular these days than the Honda is. Mm-hmm. But in any event, Malana, it depends on the brother, what he feels is going to be more, you know, useful to him. If he's looking for space, then certainly the Honda would be better. I just want to say, Malana, for the pricing of the vehicle, the BAIC's, you know, the B30, they retail from 509,900 all the way to the top of the range B30E 1.5 turbo HEV. Top of the range retail at 689,900. They come with a 7-year 90,000 kilometer service plan, which you don't really get in its sector. It's got a 7-year 200,000 kilometer warranty standard, 7-year unlimited kilometer mileage warranty, and the batteries obviously come with 8-year 150,000 kilometer warranty.
1: Okay, lovely. Jazakallah. Riyad, much appreciated. Allah willing, inshallah, we talk next week again.
2: Jazakallah. Thank you, Malana. Inshallah, we all have a good Eid and good Qurbani. Inshallah, next week, this time, we will talk again.
1: Amin, inshallah. Jazakallah. Assalamu alaikum wa rahmatullahi wa barakatuh. All right, it's 5 minutes to 9 o'clock. We conclude the program. We're going to be together, inshallah, tomorrow morning again from 6 o'clock to 9 o'clock. From our engineer, Brother Muhammad Mutara, myself, Muhammad Kara, until tomorrow morning. Fi amanillah, request for du'as. Assalamu alaikum wa rahmatullahi wa barakatuh.
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1: Assalamu alaikum wa rahmatullahi wa barakatuh. The time is 9 p.m. Making headlines at this hour, NPA appeals court orders against state prosecutor. It's Laylatul Sabt, the 4th of Dhul-Hijjah, 1447, corresponding to May the 22nd, 2026. The National Prosecuting Authority in Mpumalanga has filed an application for leave to appeal a contempt of court ruling against state prosecutor Mkhosiyeli Ntaba, as well as an order authorizing a warrant for his arrest. The matter follows Ntaba's failure to appear in court during a bail application involving businessman and taxi operator Tosi Banyoni and his co-accused, who faces charges including extortion and money laundering. The accused in the case are Sibanyoni, Mvimbi Masilela, Philemon Msiza, and Bafana Sindane. National Director of Public Prosecutions, Andy Mutivi, says a senior legal team has been appointed to advise on the matter after the case was struck off the roll. NPA spokesperson Keza Kanyako says the appeal automatically suspends the court order pending the outcome of further legal proceedings. In other local news, Transport Minister Barbara Creasy says progress is being made to resolve payment delays and administrative challenges at the Road Accident Fund. REF has faced ongoing financial and operational difficulties in recent years, with many claimants experiencing long delays in receiving payouts. Creasy says government is preparing legislation aimed at simplifying the claims process and improving the speed of payments to road accident victims. The minister also revealed that government is exploring a new hybrid funding model for the REF as South Africa gradually transitions to electricity vehicles. Currently, much of the fund's income comes from the fuel levy. However, Chris says the rise of electric vehicles means alternative funding options are being considered.
2: The total claims expenditure amounted to 4.6 billion of this, or 21% of that total expenditure went to legal fees.
1: On African continent, Uganda suspended all cross-border travel with the Democratic Republic of the Congo in an effort to prevent the spread of Ebola following a new outbreak in the eastern Congo. The outbreak was declared last week in Ituri province, an area bordering Uganda. Health officials say the risk of transmission remains high because of strong movement between the two countries. Uganda's health ministry has suspended public transport across the border for 4 weeks, including buses and ferry services. Flights to Congo will also be temporarily halted within the next 48 hours. Cargo and food transport will, however, continue to operate to avoid disruptions to its

0: essential supplies. Authorities in Uganda are also tightening the restrictions in high-risk border communities by suspending large gatherings and weekly markets. Ebola outbreak in Congo is suspected to have killed around 160 people from more than 670 probable cases, according to the Congolese health authorities. In our Oman News 9, Western countries have called on Israel to stop expanding settlements in the occupied West Bank, warning that developments violate international law and threaten regional stability. In a joint statement, the governments of the United Kingdom, France, Germany, Italy, Canada, Australia, New Zealand, Norway, and the Netherlands have also condemned increasing violence by Israeli settlers against Palestinians. The country said the situation in the occupied West Bank has deteriorated significantly in recent months, with settlement expansion and growing Israeli control undermining prospects for a two-state solution. The statement specifically warned against construction plans in the E1 area near East Jerusalem, saying such development would divide the West Bank and further damage chances for peace. Lastly, in our news, Indonesia's Foreign Minister Sugiono has come under criticism following remarks by the detention of Indonesian activist and journalist abroad, the Gaza-bound Sumud Flotella. Speaking after a parliamentary meeting in Jakarta, Sugiono argued that the incident should not be described as a kidnapping or hostage situation. He said the vessel was intercepted because Israel prohibits ships from entering the area. 9 Indonesians, including journalists and activists, were detained by Israeli forces after the flotilla was intercepted in international waters. The minister's comments have triggered backlash from critics and pro-Palestinian voices who accused the Indonesian government of failing to strongly defend its citizens and taking a softer diplomatic approach towards Israel. I mean, now to our finances, the rand is trading at 16.43 to the dollar, 22.10 to the pound, and 19.08 to the euro. Gold is trading at $4,516.58 a fine ounce. Brent crude oil is at $102.58 a barrel. In Oxford times, in the Johannesburg region, Fajr Salah will set in 22 minutes after 5 a.m. Sunrise will be at 6:43 a.m. In the Durban region, Fajr Salah will set in at 15 minutes after 5 a.m. And sunrise will be at 6:38 a.m. Inshallah. I am Ishaq Rambai with your Radio Islam News. Assalamu alaikum wa rahmatullahi wa barakatuh.
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0: Rasulullah sallallahu alaihi wasallam said, "For every hair of the qurbani animal, you receive a reward from Allah." Rasulullah sallallahu alaihi wasallam said, "For every hair of the qurbani animal, you receive a reward from Allah." Rawahu Tirmidhi.
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1: Bismillahir Rahmanir Rahim, Alhamdulillahi Rabbil Alameen, wa salatu wa salamu ala ashrafil anbiya wal mursaleen, Sayyidina Muhammad wa ala alihi wa ashabihi ajma'in, Rabbi shrah li sadri wa yassir li amri wa hlul 'uqdatan min lisani yafqahu qawli. We welcome our listeners to the Seerah series on Radio Islam International Medium Wave 1548. This is the program which we dedicate in the week to studying the life of Rasulullah sallallahu alayhi wa sallam. How remarkable is it to study the life of Rasulullah sallallahu alayhi wa sallam? It's a very unique kind of study. And what I mean by that is that many individuals in history, their lives are looked at, their lives are studied, their lives are documented. But the life of Rasulullah sallallahu alayhi wa sallam is the most unique life which has ever been studied, or rather it is studied in the most unique way as well. Meaning, any person in history whose life is documented, who studied in history, their lives are only analyzed from a certain angle. If it's a person in politics, then you know his political career is what is documented and analyzed, and very little of his personal life is recorded. If it's a person in perhaps, you know, the sporting world, then his achievements and his strategy in terms of sport and fitness is what is recorded and documented and studied. And again, very little of his personal family life or very little of his business career is perhaps recorded or studied or even relevant. However, when we look at Nabi sallallahu alayhi wa sallam as a figure in history, his life has been documented from every single possible angle. We have the books of Ahadith, which are plentiful and tell us of his life and his sayings and his teachings. And it is subdivided into chapters which cover almost every part of a person's life. You would have the chapter of the Ahadith of Rasulullah sallallahu alaihi wasallam, telling us about tenets of faith, of iman. And then you would have chapters dealing with the mannerisms in which one should eat, and which mannerisms one should adopt when sleeping, when conducting oneself with one's family. So Nabi sallallahu alayhi wa sallam's life covers all elements of your life and my life, and his life has been documented, recorded in terms of every angle possible, how he conducted himself at home with his children, with his grandchildren, as a father, as a husband, as a leader, and within leadership as well. We have Nabi sallallahu alayhi wa sallam's example as a religious leader, as a political leader, as a military leader, as a leader of a community. So Nabi sallallahu alayhi wa sallam's life has been studied and documented from every single possible angle. There's no other person in history whose life has been documented down to such great detail. Like that of Nabi sallallahu alayhi wa sallam's life. So how fortunate are you and I that we are not left with without guidance regarding any aspect of our life. We take this for granted. You know, if you look at many of the other religions that you have, there is no similitude to that of Nabi sallallahu alayhi wa sallam. How the Muslims have Nabi sallallahu alayhi wa sallam as a figure, as a guide, as a role model, as a Nabi. There isn't any other similitude in any religion today where they can look for ultimate guidance to a certain figure. Even though they may claim to be the followers of a certain Prophet of Allah, like we know, for example, many religions in today's time say, they profess, they claim that they are the followers of Ibrahim alayhi salam or Musa alayhi salam, but they do not have a documented authentic works on these prophets' lives, like how you and I have. We have documented teachings of Nabi sallallahu alayhi wa sallam, which are authenticated, proven to be his actual words, proven to be his actual teachings. So no other religion or creed has a guide, has a role model like how you and I have. Not only do we have authentically documented reports of what the teachings of Nabi sallallahu alayhi wa sallam were, but he also had taught us and enlightened us regarding the lives of other Anbiya alayhi salatu wa salam. So we have knowledge as Muslims of the lives of so many Anbiya alayhi salatu wa salam that even those in today's time who claim to be following those prophets, do not have that kind of knowledge regarding their lives as you and I have. So what a bounty, a ni'mah it is from Allah subhanahu wa ta'ala that we are not left as destitute people who need to seek guidance from any kind of philosophers or any other kind of great thinkers, and we have a perfect life right in front of us. The ahadith of Rasulullah sallallahu alaihi wasallam are plentiful, and they are, as we said, subdivided into different topics, different subjects, different matters of our lives. Inshallah, in the first part of today's program, we'll be looking at some ahadith where Nabi sallallahu alaihi wasallam impresses upon us the importance of taking action, of not delaying when it comes to performing good deeds. We have a lot of intentions, you and I. We have intentions on what we want to bring alive in our lives, how we would like to improve our lives from a spiritual point of view. And we tend to feel that we'll do it in the future. You know, we want to start doing this action, but not now. We'll start in the future. And when we look back, we realize that, you know, it's been years. It's been years that we've been contemplating inculcating certain habits in our lives. It has been years since we have contemplated leaving certain wrong actions in our lives, and we always feel that no, it will be achievable in the future, just not now. So there are many ahadith of Rasulullah sallallahu alaihi wasallam which impress upon us the importance of not delaying, of not procrastinating when it comes to good, but rather hastening towards good actions and a'mal salihah. In a hadith narrated by Abu Huraira radiallahu anhu, Nabi sallallahu alaihi wasallam says that badiru bil a'mali fitanan ka qit'i al-layli mudlim ka qit'i al-layli mudlim yusbihu rajul mu'mina mu'min wa yumsi kafir aw yumsi mu'min wa yusbihu kafir yabi'u dinahu bi 'aradin min ad-dunya. And this hadith is found in Sahih Muslim. Rasulullah sallallahu alaihi wasallam says that hasten to perform good actions before a time of great fitna and trials prevail. That basically Nabi sallallahu alaihi wasallam is saying that do your good actions now. Don't wait and delay and procrastinate, because as time goes, there are going to be great fitnas and trials which are going to face you. And we are definitely seeing this already to a great extent in our lives. That if you look at certain good actions which we would want to bring alive in our lives, it's a bit difficult as the years go by, but you look back and you think, oh, how easy was it in those days to do such and such good actions? You know, we hear people speaking about the Umrah. People say it was so easy to do Umrah, you know, back in the day. Nowadays, if we go for Umrah, then, you know, you are fortunate if you get a chance to enter the Haram after you've performed your Umrah. Whereas before, it was very difficult. I mean, before it was very easy for you to perform your Umrah and then perform multiple tawafs and then to sit around the Kaaba as well, to look at the Kaaba. But a few years later, how difficult has it become to just re-enter the Haram after you've completed your Umrah? It's sometimes impossible. People travel for Umrah and they only see the Kaaba during their Umrah, and thereafter they have to read their Salah outside the Haram. That is one example of how certain actions, certain a'mal, have to an extent become more difficult to complete. Just over a period of time, the entire situation changes. Very similar is many other actions in our lives, if we analyze and look into our lives, where certain actions may have been very easy to do, and as time goes, it becomes a bit more difficult to do. We're complaining that, you know, we're living in a time where we have no time. Time just goes by you. The days are extremely busy. We do not get a chance to perhaps just sit and do what we could have done a few years ago. And you think to yourself, well, you know, I had so much of free time before, and now I just have commitments. And even though technology and the way the world is going is supposed to be freeing more of our time, we're supposed to be having more time for ourselves, that's just not the case. The cell phone, the smartphone, and our smart devices were supposed to be making life easier and freeing our time, making day-to-day tasks easier to complete. But as a result, you find yourself more engaged in your commitments, more engaged in office work, in your job, or whatever else it is. So you have less time at home. You know, before, once you leave the office, you've left the office, you'll deal with work stuff, you know, the next Monday. It's Friday, and you'll be in the office the next Monday. But now, your commitments are following you wherever you are. You're at home, you're on travel. So your time is being consumed more. And you look back a few years back, maybe many years back, you think to yourself, but I had so much of time. You know, I could just, you know, put my legs up and do something which was of interest to me. So Rasulullah is saying, Badiru bil a'mal, hasten towards good actions, because you don't know what's going to come ahead of you in terms of tests and trials, which will make it difficult for you to, first of all, complete your good actions. And your good actions, if you hasten towards them, it will be a means of protection for you against the fitnas, against the difficulties, against the trials which are perhaps coming in the future. And then Nabi sallallahu alayhi wa sallam starts to explain the nature of the intensity of the trials that we will face in the future. And he says that يُصْبِحُ الرَّجُلْ مُؤْمِنًا وَيُمْسِي كَافِرًا. A person would wake up in the morning as a believer with iman, but by the time they meet the evening, the fitnas would be so great that they risk a person would lose their iman. And then a person would perhaps sleep with iman as well, but he would wake up in the morning without iman. And that is the intensity of the fitnas and the trials which are ahead of us, as prophesied by Rasulullah sallallahu alaihi wasallam. So naturally, if we are told that, you know, there are difficult times ahead in terms of finances, in terms of the prices of commodities, what do? We plan ahead. You know, when people heard that the price of diesel will be increasing drastically, then we had people who were going to the fuel station to, first of all, fill up their cars. And once their tanks were full, if they had extra cans or drums, they would try to fill that up as well, so that, you know, the impact of the price increase would be minimized. So when we hear of difficult times ahead in terms of finances, in terms of the economy, in terms of price of commodities, then we try to plan ahead. We try to do more now so that we can be at a better footing in the future. So similarly here as well, the Prophet sallallahu alaihi wasallam is telling us of times of intense trials and tribulations and fitnas which are to come. Hence, it is only natural that to prepare for those trials, to prepare for those fitnas which are ahead of us, we should hasten to increase in our a'mal and our obedience in Allah subhanahu wa ta'ala, to build our spirituality, to build our connection with Allah, so that our iman is stronger and more resilient for the trials and tribulations which may be ahead of us. And we ask Allah to grant us the tawfiq, the ability to maintain a'mal, to maintain sunnah in our life, so that we are more resilient to the trials and tests which may reach us. Another hadith on this topic, Uqba ibn Harith radiallahu anhu says that sallaytu wara an-nabi sallallahu alayhi wa sallam bil madinat al-asr, that Uqba radiallahu anhu says, I performed the asr salah in Madinat al-Munawwara behind Rasulullah sallallahu alayhi wa sallam. فَسَلَّمَ ثُمَّ قَامَ مُسْرِعًا. He says Nabi sallallahu alayhi wa sallam had completed his salah, and then he quickly stood up from salah. فَتَخَطَّ رِقَابَ النَّاسِ إِلَى بَعْضِ حُجَرِ نِسَائِهِ. He says then he started to step over the shoulders of people, meaning the sahaba were lined up in salah in their sufuf, in their safs, and now he started to make his way through the people as he now, you know, was returning to his home. And we know that the house of Rasulullah sallallahu alaihi wasallam was connected to the masjid of Rasulullah sallallahu alaihi wasallam. So anyway, sahaba noticed that Nabi sallallahu alaihi wasallam had got up from Asr Salah very quickly, and now he's making his way through the people. He's you know, going over their shoulders or between their shoulders to make his way to the door of his house. So Uqba radiallahu anhu says that فَفَزِعَ النَّاسِ مِنْ سُرْعَتِهِ فَخَرَجَ عَلَيْهِمْ, that the people, the sahaba, were alarmed at this condition of Rasulullah sallallahu alaihi wasallam, and how he hastily left the gathering and returned home. And they were wondering, you know, what happened, what's the reason for this. And then Nabi sallallahu alaihi wasallam, after some time, had come back to the Sahaba. He exited his house and he returned to the Sahaba radiallahu anhu in the masjid. فَرَأَى أَنَّهُمْ قَدَ عَجَبُوا مِنْ سُرْعَتِهِ. And Nabi sallallahu alayhi wa sallam had noticed that everybody was quite surprised at his haste and how quickly he left the gathering. So he said, ذَكَرْتُ شَيْئًا مِنْ تِبْرٍ عِنْدَنَا فَكَرِهْتُ أَنْ يَحْبِسَنِي فَأَمَرْتُ بِقِسْمَتِهِ. Nabi sallallahu alayhi wa sallam now started to explain to the Sahaba what was the reason he quickly got up from his Asr Salah and he had left them. He says that I had remembered that I had some gold pieces in my possession and I did not want them to distract me from the worship of Allah. So I went home and I ordered that it was to be given away in sadaqah, in charity, in the path of Allah subhanahu wa ta'ala. And another narration mentions that Nabi sallallahu alayhi wa sallam said that I do not want to spend a night with this gold in my possession. So what Nabi sallallahu alayhi wa sallam is showing us here, that the minute he was aware that this item in his possession may distract him from his ibadah, immediately he made an effort to remove it from his life. What a high level of spirituality this is. And what an example Nabi sallallahu alayhi wa sallam sets for you and I here. That Nabi sallallahu alayhi wa sallam feels that by having this gold in his possession, it will distract him from the worship of Allah. So he's very hasty in making sure that this gold is given away. How different from my life, how different from our lives in today, that we have actions in our lives which we know are incorrect actions. Yet we are content living with those habits and actions day in, day out. And we just feel that sometime in the future we may change and we will change. Here Nabi sallallahu alayhi wa sallam is showing us the haste. That, you know, it has to be done today, right now. This gold may distract me from my ibadah. I will distribute it. I will get rid of it because I do not want there to be any distractions in my relationship with Allah subhanahu wa ta'ala. The next hadith on this topic, narrated in Sahih Bukhari and Sahih Muslim, narrated by Jabir radiallahu anhu, and he says that قال رجل للنبي صلى الله عليه وسلم يوم أحد, that a man had asked Nabi sallallahu alayhi wa sallam on the day of Uhud, that أرأيت إن قتلت فأين أنا. That, O Nabi of Allah, we are now fighting. This is the battle of Uhud. We are presenting ourselves on the battlefield. If I am killed, then what will be my condition? Where will I be if I am killed? We are here on the plains of Uhud. If I am martyred, what will be my condition? Where will I be? So Nabi sallallahu alayhi wa sallam says, Fil Jannah. You will be in Jannah. So now what happens to this man? The narration mentions, فَأَلْقَى تَمَرَاتٍ كُنَّ فِي يَدِهِ. He had some dates in his hand. Immediately he cast them aside. He got rid of these dates which were in his hand. ثُمَّ قَاتَلَ حَتَّى قُتِلَ. And then he engaged in fighting in the path of Allah until he was martyred and killed in the path of Allah. What this hadith shows us is that one is we look at the verbal teachings of Rasulullah sallallahu alayhi wa sallam. We have the ahadith in front of us, the words of Nabi sallallahu alayhi wa sallam, which tell us his verbatim teachings, what he taught to the Sahaba, what he told them, how he advised them, the nasiha which he gave them. But if you want to see the true effects of a teacher, do not only look at his words, but look at the impression he created in his students. That goes for any teacher for that matter. You know, when they're describing a great teacher, a great professor, a great leader, they also tell you, these were his works, these were the books he wrote, but these are the individuals who he influenced. He influenced such great leaders of society. So by looking at the accomplishments of the students of a teacher, that tells you what kind of effort that teacher had made. Similarly here, if we are ordered to follow Rasulullah sallallahu alayhi wa sallam's teachings, to not only look at the words of Rasulullah sallallahu alayhi wasallam, but with the words of Rasulullah sallallahu alayhi wasallam, look at the mindset, the temperament, and the objectives which he taught to the Sahaba and how they lived their lives. The way that Sahaba lived their lives, the mindset they had, is a direct result of the teachings of Nabi sallallahu alayhi wa sallam. It's a direct result of the atmosphere which Nabi sallallahu alayhi wa sallam had created among Sahaba radiallahu anhu. So look at the Sahabi. The Sahabi is on the plain of Uhud. He asked Nabi sallallahu alayhi wa sallam, "O Nabi of Allah, if I'm killed in this battle, what will be my, you know, my result?" Nabi sallallahu alayhi wa sallam says, "If you are killed, you will go to Jannah." The Sahabi has some dates in his hand. He didn't say that, "Listen, let me finish this meal, let me finish this date, then I'll engage in jihad." He understood that, wait, if that is what's at stake here, that's what's up for grabs, so to say, Jannah, then let me put my dates aside. Immediately let me go forth in the path of Allah. So what is the purpose? What is the lesson we learn from this narration? That Nabi sallallahu alayhi wasallam created in the lives of Sahaba the sense of urgency when it came to matters of deen. They would not put matters of deen secondary, but they made it the primary objective, and hence they did not let anything deter them from fulfilling the deeny obligations and earning the reward which Nabi sallallahu alayhi wa sallam had encouraged them to work towards. Another hadith on this topic, also found in Sahih Bukhari, Sahih Muslim, Abu Huraira radiallahu anhu narrates that a man had come to Nabi sallallahu alayhi wa sallam and said, that Ya Rasulullah, ayyu sadaqatin a'zamu ajra. That, O Nabi of Allah, which kind of sadaqah is most rewarding? Look at how Sahaba radiallahu anhu thought as well. That one is a concept of sadaqah, right? We hear that, you know, sometimes we say, oh, smiling is sadaqah as well. So we'll suffice on smiling, and then we don't want to give our wealth in sadaqah. Or we hear that, look, you know, one should give sadaqah on their family. That's also one of the best forms of sadaqah, to give sadaqah. When they say charity begins at home. So then we only want to, you know, give that form of sadaqah where we're spending on our own family, and then we may not want to spend on others. So look at the Sahaba. They always wanted to know what was the best way to carry out this action. So the Sahabi asks, أَيُّ صَدَقَةِ أَعْظَمُ أَجْرًا, which sadaqah is the most great in terms of reward? 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Nabi sallallahu alayhi wa sallam says that for you to spend sadaqah whilst you are healthy and, in a little bit of a metaphorical way, greedy as well. Meaning, not necessarily greedy in a negative sense, but what Rasulullah sallallahu alayhi wa sallam is saying here, that when you are healthy, number one, and number two, when you are desiring wealth, when you want to have wealth, when you want to use that wealth for some other purpose, and you have so many kinds of uses which you could spend that wealth in, so many aspirations you want to fulfill, so many things you want to buy for your house, so many kinds of, you know, holiday activities you want to do, experience. Despite all of those desires of yours, you chose now to give sadaqah. That is the best sadaqah. When you are healthy, when you have so many other avenues where you can spend that money, and takhsha al-faqr, when you are fearing poverty. Meaning, not to say that you have so much of money that you feel, now I can give sadaqah, because even if I give 1,000 rand, I still have a lot of money in the bank, in investments, I'm quite well off. Wa ta'muru al-ghina, and you are desiring now to be well off. You are desiring to be, you know, well off and comfortable. You're working towards that life. You want to just settle down nicely and just have enough for all of your commitments. That is the best time to give sadaqah. What a beautiful way of explaining this. Nabi sallallahu alayhi wa sallam is saying, let's go through it again. When you are healthy, sometimes a person's on their deathbed, they are terminally ill. So obviously now they have this kind of desire to just get rid of their wealth and give it all in sadaqah, because they realize that my time is limited. So we're not saying that that kind of sadaqah is not worthy of attaining a reward, but Nabi sallallahu alayhi wa sallam is saying the best sadaqah is when you are healthy. You know, there's no expectation that there's a limit on your a short limit on your lifespan now, that you're going to be leaving this world anytime soon. You perhaps have hope that you're going to live for many, many more years. You are quite healthy. That's the best time to give sadaqah. Not only then, but when you are now having so much of desire that, you know, I want to paint my house, I want to buy this car, I want to, you know, go on this holiday. But no, let me rather give this some portion of this wealth in sadaqah. That is most beloved in the eyes of Allah. Also, Nabi Sallallahu Alaihi Wasallam is explaining the situation when takhsha al-faqr, when you fear in poverty. Like I said, one is a situation where, you know, alhamdulillah, I have so much of money, I can give money in sadaqah, I'll still have enough to buy whatever else I want to buy. So yes, it's still virtuous if you give sadaqah. But when you in that financial position, where, you know, you've taken care of the needs of your family, obviously that comes first, right? Before one gives sadaqah outside the home, it's necessary for one to make sure that the basic needs of his family is met. We shouldn't be giving sadaqah outside, but our own family perhaps is lacking basic necessities. Now that also is within reason, right? Sometimes we may be listening to this program and thinking, well, you know what? I don't have enough money to paint my house still. I don't have enough money to upgrade my car and to build a swimming pool and to pay for an elaborate wedding for my child. So hence, I won't give sadaqah because I'm still saving up for all of that. No, we're talking about the basic essentials. If your family has a shelter, food to keep them healthy, and the basics of life are met, now, yes, the best thing for you to do is give sadaqah. So Nabi Sallallahu Alaihi Wasallam says, when you are fearing poverty, that yes, you have enough to look after your family's well-being, but now you do not have a lot extra. For you to give sadaqah at that moment is very beloved in the eyes of Allah, that you've taken care of your basic necessities. Yes, you don't have a lot more. You know, you're fearing still what's going to happen next month. You know, next month I need to pay for fuel, petrol is going up. But despite all of those fears, despite the fear that, look, I paid my bills this month, but now next month also is a bit of a worry. Despite all of that, you say, I'm going to take out a bit of this money and give it in sadaqah. That is most beloved to Allah subhanahu wa ta'ala. وَتَأْمُرُ الْغِنَى. And you are desiring affluence, meaning you're desiring, you're hopeful, you're like wanting to say, not one day, I hope I can just, you know, relax and I don't have to worry about next month's rent. I don't have to worry about whether petrol prices are up by 10% or 10 rand or whatever it is. I hope to be in a condition that I'm just, you know, financially well off and affluent to the extent that I don't have to really worry. Now, when a person has that kind of desire to be in that kind of financial comfort, what does a person do? They want to save, they want to invest, they want to put some money aside. In that condition, when you're hopeful of the future and you want to invest and you want to take care of yourself in the future, if despite that hope and desire of yours, you say, you know what, I'm still going to be taking out some money for sadaqah, Nabi sallallahu alayhi wa sallam is saying, that is amongst the best forms of sadaqah. 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Nabi sallallahu alayhi wa sallam is saying, this is the best form of sadaqah, to give sadaqah whilst you are healthy, wanting more wealth, fearing poverty, hoping to be well off and affluent. Despite all of that, you still give sadaqah. That's the best form of sadaqah. And understand this, do not delay in giving sadaqah to the extent that now you are on your deathbed and now you want to make statements and distribute your wealth and say, you know what, so much of my money must go to so-and-so, and so much of my money must go to so-and-so. When now you are already on your deathbed and your heirs already understand that your wealth is soon to be theirs, Nabi sallallahu alayhi wa sallam says, don't wait for that point in your life, that now your wealth is technically already belonging to your heirs. They know they're going to be inheriting your wealth very soon. And now you want to, give sadaqah in that condition. Another hadith similar to this meaning says, لأن يتصدق المرء في حياته بدرهم خير له من أن يتصدق بمئة عند موته. Nabi sallallahu alayhi wa sallam says, this hadith is narrated Abu Dawood, that for a person to give one dirham sadaqah is better than giving 100 dirhams of sadaqah on his deathbed. Meaning, whilst you are healthy during your life, to give one dirham is better than giving 100 dirhams now when you are leaving this world. So to give one rand of sadaqah whilst you are healthy and living fine, it's more virtuous than giving 100 rands if you are now on your deathbed and you are leaving this world. What are these ahadith and what are these narrations telling us? Don't delay. Let us take action already whilst we are full of life and health to increase in our a'mal, whether it be sadaqah, whether it be other a'mal, to not delay, because we do not know what constraints we may have in the future. May Allah keep us with afiyah and in good health and in good wealth, but we should not delay in terms of pleasing Allah subhanahu wa ta'ala, in making istighfar, in turning to Allah, in living our lives in an upright way. Another hadith on this topic, narrated in Sahih Muslim, Anas radiallahu anhu says that Rasulullah sallallahu alayhi wasallam had taken a sword on the day of Uhud, and he announced, "May ya'khudhu minni hadha." Nabi sallallahu alayhi wasallam speaks to the Sahaba radiallahu anhu. He shows him the sword which he has taken, and he says that, "Who's going to take this sword from me?" فَبَسَطُوا أَيْدِيَهُمْ كُلُّ إِنسَانٍ مِنْهُمْ يَقُولُ أَنَا. The Sahaba radiallahu anhu, being the Sahaba, ever eager to respond to the call of Rasulullah sallallahu alayhi wasallam, all stretch out their hand, and each one says, "Me, O Nabi of Allah, me, I will take the sword from you." And then Rasulullah sallallahu alayhi wasallam says, or asks them, فَمَنْ يَأْخُذُهُ بِحَقِّهِ. Okay, you all want to take the sword from my hand. Who wants to take the sword along with its right? Meaning along with the responsibility which comes with the sword. You know, one is to assume a seat of responsibility, and one is to actually fulfill the responsibility. One is to take on authority, but the other is to take on the responsibility which comes with that authority. So Nabi sallallahu alayhi wa sallam asked the Sahaba that you all volunteering to take the sword, but who will take the sword along with the right or the responsibility which the sword comes with? فَأَحْجَمَ الْقَوْمُ فَقَالَ أَبُو دُجَانَةُ أنا آخذه بحقه يا رسول الله فأخذه ففلق به هام المشركين. So the Sahaba رضي الله عنه, after Nabi صلى الله عليه وسلم asks that who's going to take the sword along with its responsibility, the Sahaba hesitated. But Abu Dujana رضي الله عنه, Abu Dujana says that, "I will take it with the responsibility which it bears, O Nabi of Allah." And then Anas رضي الله عنه says, he took the sword and he fought the heads of the mushrikeen, the polytheists, in the battle of Uhud with that sword. So Nabi sallallahu alayhi wasallam is showing us that when we are, you know, when we are doing something, we need to be cognizant of doing it correctly. We need to be cognizant of fulfilling our responsibility to the best of our abilities. And ya Abu Dujana radiallahu anhu shows us practically again what was the mindset of the Sahaba radiallahu an. What was the mindset of Sahaba radiallahu an? That they had this desire to hasten towards good and to fulfill their covenant with Allah and to fulfill the covenant with Rasulullah sallallahu alayhi wa sallam. A hadith narrated by Zubair ibn Adi radiallahu an. Zubayr ibn Adi rahimahullah, he narrates, he says that, "Ataina Anas ibn Malik radiallahu an, fashakuna ilayhi ma nalqa min al-hajjaj." So he says, Anas radiallahu an came to us and we had some complaints regarding our leader of the time, who was Hajjaj bin Yusuf. And we complained to Anas radiallahu an regarding, you know, whatever complaints we had, whatever it may have been. He doesn't really expound or detail it, but basically he says we complained about our leader Hajjaj to Anas bin Malik radiallahu an. What does Anas radiallahu an say? Anas radiallahu an tells them that, "Isbiru, have patience. فَإِنَّهُ لَا يَأْتِيَ عَلَيْكُمْ زَمَانٌ إِلَّا وَالَّذِي بَعْدَهُ شَرٌّ مِنْهُ حَتَّى تَلْقَوْا رَبَّكُمْ." سمعته من نبيكم صلى الله عليه وسلم. And this hadith is from Imam Bukhari. What a nice advice, nasiha, Anas رضي الله عنه gives them. And then he says that I heard this from Rasulullah صلى الله عليه وسلم. What does he tell them? That okay, you're complaining about your time, you're complaining about certain things which you are unhappy with, but have patience, because indeed the matter is such that nothing is going to be coming to you in the future except that the situation that you're going to be in will only be worse in the future compared to what you experience previously. Meaning that have patience, because every error, every time that you live will be followed by another time which is worse than it, in simple words, until you meet Allah subhanahu wa ta'ala one day. And then Anas radiallahu anhu says that, like, if you're wondering where I heard this from, I heard this from Rasulullah sallallahu alayhi wa sallam. The Nabi sallallahu alayhi wa sallam said, have patience, because you may be in difficult times, but the times which are to come ahead may be more difficult. Now, does this hadith mean that, you know, a person's life will only get worse and worse? No, that's not what this hadith is saying. Because remember, the Sahaba or these tabi'un were not complaining to Anas radiallahu anhu regarding the condition of their lives, you know. Obviously, we believe as Muslims, Allah tells us in Quran, "Inna ma'al usri yusra," that when there is difficulty, it will definitely be followed by ease. So we are positive as believers that Allah subhanahu wa ta'ala will not forsake us. Allah will give us ease after difficulty, especially if we have sabr. However, this hadith is particularly referring to fitnas. If we are looking at fitnas around us, that, you know, people are involved in this and that, and these are the trials and the tribulations, then understand something. The nature of fitnas and trials, it only gets worse. It gets worse, and that is the nature of life till Qiyamah, isn't it? We believe that the most amount of fitnas and tribulations will be closer to Qiyamah. The tests which we will find around us will just get more difficult right up until Qiyamah. If we look back, perhaps 30 years ago, 40 years ago, there weren't so many tests and tribulations like we have in today's time. A person says, now we are tested so much, we have, you know, internet in our homes, it is so easy for a person to get caught up in wrong. Corruption is more rife than what it was before. Perhaps oppression is more rife than what it was before. So tests and tribulations may increase. This hadith does not mean that your life will just get more difficult. That is the beauty of the protection of Allah, that whilst times may be more difficult, Allah continues to preserve and look after us. Isn't that a fact? That commodities in today's time are more expensive than what they were 10 years ago, are definitely more expensive than what they were 20 years ago. But yet we still survive. Allah still preserves. Allah still looks after. So yes, the quality of your life, this is not what the hadith is referring to, that, you know, your life will just become more difficult. No, we are actually hopeful and positive that Allah will sustain us in such a way our lives will get better as we go into the future. But if we are looking at the tests around us, the fitnas around us, then understand it's the nature of this dunya, that as we get closer to Qiyamah, the fitnas, the trials will become more and more. So do not become despondent by means of what's happening around you. Rather, remain focused on Allah subhanahu wa ta'ala. Stay focused on the mercy of Allah, and stay focused on what you are tasked and what you are responsible for doing. Despite the corruption around us, despite the fitnas around us, despite the haram around us, if we as Muslims focus on what is our responsibility, we will find the strength and the solace to cope with whatever is happening around us, because we will be fulfilling what Allah has set out for us and made our responsibility. But when we will be concerned in those things which are of no importance to us, and we will overcloud our minds with the actions of others and what's happening around us, it will be very difficult for us to continue living our lives with a positive mindset and with a mentally sound state of mind. So may Allah grant us that ability to leave that which does not concern us. The hadith of Rasulullah sallallahu alaihi wasallam, min husn al-islam al-mar'i tarkuhu ma la ya'ni, that from the beauty of a person's Islam is that he does not concern himself
2: were those things which are of no importance or of no concern to him.
1: A hadith of Abu Huraira radiallahu anhu, he says that أن رسول الله صلى الله عليه وسلم قال بادروا بالأعمال سبعا هل تنتظرون إلا فقرا منسيا أو غنا مطغيا أو مرضا مفسدا أو هرما مفندا أو موتا مجهزا أو دجال فشر غائب ينتظر أو الساعة فالساعة أدهى وأمر. And this hadith is found in Jami'u al-Tirmidhi. Abu Huraira radiallahu anhu says that Rasulullah sallallahu alayhi wa sallam said that hasten to good deeds or hasten to carry out good deeds before seven things occur, before seven things take place. So hasten to do good deeds, good a'mal, before seven things happen. What are those seven things? Nabi sallallahu alayhi wa sallam highlights it and says that are you waiting for such poverty to come that it makes you forgetful? You are living your life now, alhamdulillah, you have sufficient means to eat, to be under a shelter, to clothe your body. Your life is good, alhamdulillah. Are you waiting for poverty which now makes you forgetful? So no, hasten to carry out good actions before poverty should reach you. Or the opposite could happen. A person could have so much of wealth, so much of affluence, that he could result in disobeying Allah by means of his wealth. So Nabi sallallahu alaihi wasallam is saying, hasten to carry out good actions before you are so well off that now you transgress. Don't we see this concept occurring regularly in the lives of people? You may wonder what I'm talking about, but let's take a step back and think, right? You know, when a father or parents for that matter, they want to bring up their children with good values. So what do? They say that when the child is younger, that's the time to teach this child good values, good akhlaq, good character, good morals. Good characteristics need to be instilled in the child at that point in their life, at a young age. Why? As the child grows up, he has more freedom. He has more authority to make his own decisions. And one day the child will be earning. If you failed to instill good values in your child before they gain their own freedom, before they made their own decisions, and before they earn their own living, before they earn their own wealth, if you fail to, you know, instill values in them at that point in time, now you can basically forget instilling good values in them when they have freedom, when they have wealth, and when they can make their own decisions. I mean, why must they listen to you now? Now, if we understand that concept between a child and a parent, the same concept applies to you and yourself as well. Meaning, if you're not going to discipline yourself and inculcate good habits in yourself and good values and good a'mal and, you know, bring alive ibadah in your life, if your situation has to change tomorrow, either for good or either for bad, meaning either you could attain a lot of wealth or you could lose wealth, Allah forbid. If you had not made an effort to make a'mal part of your life, then by your situation changing in the future, it's only going to be more difficult to bring a'mal in your life. Don't just think that, you know, the day I have wealth, that's when it will be easy for me to worship Allah. Don't think that, you know, the day I get married. I remember one scholar speaking about this in one of his discourses, saying that the youth sometimes feel that, you know, when I get married, then I'm going to wake up my spouse for tahajjud salah, and I'll wake up my spouse for fajr, and she will wake me up for fajr, and he will wake me up for fajr, and he will read Quran to me, and she will read Quran to me, and we'll sit. And the scholar is saying that we have this very romanticized image in our minds of how we're going to be sitting and worshipping Allah together and reading Quran together. But then the scholar, you know, drops the crux of the lesson and says that if you are not reading Quran before you got married, you will not be reading Quran after you got married. If you are missing salah before you got married, you're going to most probably, if you do not make an effort on yourself, be missing your salah after you get married. Meaning, don't just think that, you know, as my situation in life changes,
2: my habits will change. No, when your situation changes in life, it becomes more difficult to change your habits. So if you do not inculcate good habits in your life before you get married, it's going to be very much more difficult to inculcate those habits now when there's somebody else in your life. So like how, coming back to the example in the picture I painted, like how a parent understands, I need to instill these values in my child's life now when they're young, when they do not have, you know, so much of freedom, so much of ability in their own world. This is the time I need to impress upon them the importance of certain values and characteristics and akhlaq. Similarly, we have to treat our nafs and ourselves like a child as well. That look, before your life changes, before you get more responsibility at work, before you buy your own house, before you advance in life in this regard or have children or have grandchildren, you need to start correcting yourself. Because if your situation were to change financially or socially or professionally in the future, it's going to be more difficult to bring a'mal in your life. Here Nabi Sallallahu Alaihi Wasallam is saying that hasten towards good actions before poverty should afflict you or before extreme wealth should afflict you as well. Because it may be then very difficult to now start reading Quran, start giving sadaqah. You know, do not wait for your situation to change in the future and then think that a'mal will automatically come in my life. No, you need to make that change now in your life. Don't feel that, no, when I retire, then I'll have time to read Quran. If you're not reading Quran now and you're not making an effort on deen now, once you retire, you just have more time not to read Quran. And you'll have more time not to make khidmah of deen. But if you have to implement a'mal in your life, despite your busy schedule, despite other commitments, then when your life changes, when yes, your financial situation may improve or may go up or down, or you may have one child or many children and grandchildren, however your life may change, if you made an effort to bring ibadah in your life, then you will be able to have istiqama and consistency in those actions of worship, even after your situation may change. And then Rasulullah gives other situations that you should be wary of, that hasten to bring a'mal in your life before sickness comes in your life. Such sickness which now disables you from doing actions that you could do previously. You know, sometimes you look at old people who grew old reading Quran and you think to yourself how beautiful that in their health they read Quran, and now in their sickness in their old age, even though they find it difficult to look into the Quran because of weak eyesight, they're still doing that. And then you realize how we take certain things for granted, walking to the masjid or reading Quran or fasting, where the older generation may find it very difficult to do. Those who are ill find it very difficult to do. I recently met a brother who says that when he was afflicted with some kind of sickness, he couldn't go to the masjid. And that is what really affected him the most. That he said, you know, I don't want to miss the opportunity to go to the house of Allah. And I said, how guilty are we who have the ability to read Quran, to fast, to go to the masjid, and then we take this for granted? There are those who really want to carry out these actions of ibadah, but their health restricts them from doing so. May Allah keep us with afiyah and allow us to make good use of all the ni'am and bounties which Allah has given us. And then Nabi sallallahu alayhi wa sallam says, old age which makes you senile, that worship Allah before old age comes where you are unable to worship Allah. And worship Allah and bring a'mal in your life before a sudden death or before Dajjal appears. And that is the biggest trial that a person could face. And then Nabi Sallallahu Alaihi Wasallam says that hasten towards good actions before Qiyamah comes. Because Qiyamah is a very terrible and horrific scene for a person to face. So hasten towards a'mal, hasten towards good actions before any of these occur. May Allah subhanahu wa ta'ala allow us to bring a'mal as-salihah into our lives, to allow us to remove the disobedience of Allah from our lives, grant us ikhlas in our actions, and may Allah grant us istiqamah in consistency in our good actions as well. Until next week on the Sirah series, Assalamu alaikum wa rahmatullahi wa barakatuh.

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1: Assalamu alaikum wa rahmatullahi wa barakatuh. The time is 10 p.m. Making headlines at this hour. Malawi raises safety concerns over attacks on foreign nationals in South Africa. It's Laylatul Jumu'ah, the 5th of Dhul-Hijjah, 1447, corresponding to May the 22nd, 2026. Malawi has formally raised concerns with the South African government over the safety of its citizens following the recent attacks targeting foreign nationals in parts of KwaZulu-Natal. Speaking during a special meeting of Southern African Development Community foreign ministers at Skukuza, South Africa's Minister of International Relations and Cooperation, Ronald Lamola, confirmed that Malawi and other regional counterparts had raised the matter. Lamola said the South African government condemns attacks against foreign nationals and urged citizens not to target undocumented migrants. He emphasized that immigration issues should be addressed through government processes and not through violence.

0: government condemns attacks against foreign nationals and urges citizens not to target undocumented migrants. He emphasized that immigration issues should be addressed through government processes and not through violence.
1: Ones that are supposed to enforce the law, and any private citizen doing so is doing illegal. We do have a challenge of irregular migration, illegal documented or undocumented foreign nationals in the country that we need to address, and we need as a government to build capability to respond to that, to be able to know who is in the country, what are they doing, where are they, and also when they've committed crime, they must be arrested. Whether it's a foreign national or it's a South African, everyone must be arrested. The arm of the law must be seen to be...
0: In other local news, dozens of foreign nationals spent another night outside the refugee reception center on the Moore Road Refugees Reception Center as concerns over safety continue following recent tensions targeting foreign nationals. The group had earlier been moved from the Diakonia Center to undergo a verification process conducted by the Department of Home Affairs. Authorities confirmed that the overwhelming majority of those verified were legally documented. Officials said 457 individuals were confirmed as documented, while two people were found to be undocumented. On the African continent, the Houthis movement has criticized efforts towards closer relations between Somaliland and Israel, warning that such developments could increase regional tensions. Mahdi al-Mashhad, speaking during events marking the anniversary of Yemeni unity, described moves towards normalization between Somaliland and Israel as a serious mistake that could affect stability in Yemen and the wider region. Al-Mashhad also warned against any renewed military action by the United States or Israel, saying Houthi forces remain prepared to continue fighting. He reaffirmed support for Palestine, Lebanon, and Iran. In our news, the Israeli military has acknowledged killing three Palestinians in separate incidents in the Gaza Strip despite an ongoing ceasefire that has been in effect since last year. According to an Israeli military statement, two individuals were killed after allegedly crossing a designated boundary area referred to as the Yellow Line in northern and southern Gaza. The military also said another person was killed in an airstrike after being identified near the same area and described as posing an immediate threat to troops. The incidents have added to concerns over continued violence despite the ceasefire agreement. According to Gaza health authorities, at least 883 people have reportedly been killed and more than 2,600 injured in attacks since the ceasefire took effect. Lastly, in our world news, a new opinion piece argues that the recent conflict involving the Iran, United States, and Israel exposed broader questions about the international system and whether it still reflects modern global power realities. The article suggests that focus on Iran's enriched uranium stockpile and nuclear program has evolved into a wider debate about security, deterrence, and regional influence. It argues that Tehran is increasingly views its nuclear capabilities not only through a military lens, but as part of a broader strategy linked to sovereignty and long-term security guarantees. Coming now to our finances, the rand is trading at 16 rands 43 cents to the dollar, 22 rands 10 cents to the pound, and 19 rands 8 cents to the euro. Gold is trading at $4,504.81 a fine ounce. Brent crude oil is at $102.58 a barrel. In our solar times, in the Johannesburg region, Fajr Solar will set in at 22 minutes after 5 a.m. Sunrise will be at 6:43 a.m. In the Durban region, Fajr Solar will set in at 5:15 a.m. Sunrise will be at 6:38 a.m. Inshallah. I am Ishaq Rampai with your Radio Islam News. Assalamu alaikum wa rahmatullahi wa barakatuh.
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0: Rasulullah sallallahu alaihi wasallam said, "No human performs on the day of an-Nahr an act more beloved to Allah than the shedding of blood." Rasulullah sallallahu alaihi wasallam said, "No human performs on the day of an-Nahr an act more beloved to Allah than the shedding of blood." Rawahu Tirmidhi.
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3: 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Profiling the lives of Sahaba radiallahu anhum every Friday morning just after 9 a.m.
4: بسم الله الرحمن الرحيم وصلى الله على النبي الأمي برحمتك يا أرحم الراحمين. May Allah give us tawfiq to benefit fully in this time we have as we are learning about the Sahaba رضي الله عنهم. Oh respected lovers of Sahaba رضي الله عنهم. We are living in strange times, but yes, it is Mubarak times. These are days where Allah has taken oath by these days, wal fajr wa layalin ashr. These are really Mubarak days. These are days in value very, very close to Ramadan. And there's a discussion amongst the scholars in comparing the value of these days to the days of Ramadan. Allah has taken qasam by these days. And Hajj is such a tenet of faith that Allah Ta'ala named an entire chapter, Surah Al-Hajj. So we are living in Mubarak times. In the ahadith, we learn from Janab Rasulullah sallallahu alayhi wa sallam, the virtue of every fast in these days, one gets the reward of a year's of fasting. And every night of ibadat, Allah rewards one of the reward of Laylatul Qadr in the nights of these 10 nights. So Allah Ta'ala give us tawfiq. Yes, we are living through trying times, but we have to fulfill our duty. We have to fulfill our duty, like in the hadith of Rasulullah sallallahu alayhi wa sallam, narrated by Abu Huraira radiallahu anhu. Allah's Nabi sallallahu alayhi wa sallam said, Bani Israel had Anbiya alayhi wa sallam as their leaders and their guides and their tutors and their teachers. Every time the Nabi of Allah went, كُلَّمَا ذَهَبَ نَبِيٌ خَلَفَهُ نَبِيٌ وَأَنَّهُ لَيْسَ كَائِنٌ بَعْدِ نَبِيٌ فِيكُمْ. O my Ummah, every time a Nabi left this world to bring alive deen and justice amongst humanity, Allah sent and brought about another Nabi of Allah. But after your Nabi Muhammad sallallahu alayhi wa sallam, there's no Nabi to come. And in this, towards the end of the hadith, Allah's Nabi sallallahu alayhi wa sallam said to the Ummah, أَدُّ الَّذِي عَلَيْكُمْ. You fulfill your duty. You do what is upon your shoulders. And Allah will ask others what they were supposed to do. But what is your responsibility, you should do. أَدُّ الَّذِي عَلَيْكُمْ فَسَيَسْأَلُهُمُ اللَّهُ عَزَّ وَجَلْ عَنِ الَّذِي عَلَيْهِمْ. We learn from here, saying this one did this, and that one did that, or this one should be doing this, and that one should be doing that. Allah is not going to ask us regards what others are supposed to do. Allah is going to question us, did we fulfill our responsibility? We are duty bound. Did we fulfill our duty? So Allah Ta'ala give us tawfiq. Let's remind ourselves about the Hajj of Nabi Sallallahu Alaihi Wasallam in the initial stages. Nabi Sallallahu Alaihi Wasallam, when Hajj was not fard yet,
5: He would go to Arafah, Mina, Muzdalifah. He would go to these grounds and these lands, and he would go call the people to Allah. At that time, Hajj was not fard yet. He would go tribe to tribe. Sallallahu Alaihi Wasallam would go person to person. Sallallahu Alaihi Wasallam would go tent to tent and remind the people and call the people and connect the people to Allah tirelessly, alone at times. And at times, Abu Bakr Siddiq radiallahu anhu, he would take along. And at times, Ali radiallahu anhu would go along with him. And there's so many of these ahadith that show how much of concern Allah's Nabi sallallahu alayhi wa sallam has for his ummah. He would go to the people repeatedly. He would go to them year in and year out, trying to explain to them, trying to connect with them, trying to make them understand and realize and believe in Allah subhanahu wa ta'ala. At times they would insult him. At times they would chase him away. At times they would throw pebbles and stones on him, blast him with sand and stones. And they would rebuke him and insult him. And they even would tell him that, "Are you insane?" Na'udhu billah. They would address the greatest of Allah's creation in these words. "Are you insane? We've heard enough. Go away from here. Ama ana laka an tay'asa minna. Isn't it about time that you should give up on us because we're tired of you?" But Muhammad sallallahu alayhi wa sallam would not get tired of inviting humanity to Allah and saving them from Jahannam and taking them to Jannah. But imagine the hurt in the heart of Janabi Rasulullah sallallahu alayhi wa sallam, that Quran revealed at that time in the early initial Meccan stage. Surah Noon, one of the early Meccan revealed surahs. Allah Ta'ala knows the hurt in the heart of Rasulullah sallallahu alaihi wasallam when they insult him, when they tell him he's mad, when they tell him he's crazy. Allah reveals verses, Noon wal qalam wa ma yasturun ma anta bi ni'mati rabbika bi majnun. Allah takes qasam by the pen, and Allah Ta'ala then says, "By the fazl of your Lord, O Muhammad sallallahu alaihi wasallam, you are not majnun. You are not insane. Don't worry about them. You are saying what is right. You are doing what is right." Allah gave his beloved solace. Ma anta bi ni'mati rabbika bi majnun wa inna laka la ajran ghayra mamnun wa innaka la'ala khuluqin azim. O my Nabi sallallahu alayhi wa sallam, your reward that Allah will give you for your efforts, غَيْرَ مَمْنُونَ, will never ever get cut off. This is a very important lesson for us. Allah's Nabi sallallahu alayhi wa sallam's rewards never ever get cut off because he was the means of humanity finding guidance. And everyone who came onto guidance came through him and through his sacrifices and du'as and efforts. So we learn that the one who serves others and teaches others and guides others and invites others and makes deen available to others, when they get hidayat and they practice what is right, the one who made effort on them, his reward will never ever get cut off. Every person's reward when he leaves this world stops. The books of deeds close. But the one who followed Rasulullah sallallahu alaihi wasallam in this important aspect of deen, which is make deen available to humanity and invite to Allah and connect humanity to Allah and connect humanity to the greatness of Allah and the deen of Allah and kalam of Allah, his rewards will never stop. La ajran ghayra mamnoon. O my Nabi, your reward will never get cut off. Will be continuous. And the other meaning of ghayra mamnoon is, O my Nabi, such ihsan and kindness you are showing unto humanity, that humanity can never ever repay you for what you are doing for them, that you're sacrificing everything for them to find salvation and success. Ghayra mamnoon. They can never ever repay you for what you are doing, O Muhammad sallallahu alaihi wasallam. Then Allah addresses his Nabi and applauds him. O my Nabi, wa innaka la'ala khuluqin azim. Your akhlaq, O my Nabi sallallahu alaihi wasallam, is impeccable. Your akhlaq is impeccable. Allahu Akbar. Such akhlaq Habibullah sallallahu alayhi wa sallam had and showed humanity. Allah give us akhlaq. Nabi sallallahu alayhi wa sallam said, the weightiest of deeds on qiyamah, from all the deeds, the weightiest of deeds is husnul khuluq, is character and kindness and compassion and justice and dealing with humanity in a fair manner. Akhlaq and character. As Nabi sallallahu alayhi wa sallam would go to the different tribes, so many tribes he would approach and invite to Allah Ta'ala. Among them was the tribe known as Banu Amir bin Sa'sa'a. Allah's Nabi sallallahu alayhi wa sallam invited them. One was Banu Abdullah, one was Banu Muharib, one was Banu Shayban. But every different tribe he went to. And there's so much of details in the seerah of Janabi Rasulullah sallallahu alayhi wa sallam on how he would approach these different tribes, what tact he used, how he would present the message to them politely, kindly. There's reports that mention how there were different people who would follow him. And as he would invite the communities to Allah, they would come and try and soil his efforts. And then they would address these communities like his uncle, Abu Lahab, and the other was Abu Jahl. They would say to the communities, you all are listening to this man. He is insane. Why do you listen to him? And like this, people would then say to him, your uncle is addressing you like this and feels this about you. Why are you coming to talk to us? And like this, Allah's Nabi sallallahu alayhi wa sallam would become hurt by his efforts being wasted away after people wanting, showing some interest. Then Nabi sallallahu alayhi wa sallam would then conceal himself from those who would hinder his efforts. And at time he would go make the jawla and go meet the people and invite them to Allah at night. Allah Ta'ala says, O my Nabi, inna laka fin nahari sabhan tawila. When the verses of tahajjud were revealed in the early Meccan life of Nabi sallallahu alayhi wa sallam, Allah says to Nabi sallallahu alayhi wa sallam, make lengthy tahajjud, because in the day your efforts are so much. You have a lengthy swim in the oceans of humanity. Inna laka fin nahar sabhan tawila. Amongst humanity, your swim is so lengthy. It's so interesting to see that Quran expresses the work of Nabi sallallahu alayhi wa sallam, equating it to one who is swimming. And the follower of Nabi sallallahu alayhi wa sallam as well. That the one who invites to Allah is like a swimmer. And the world is like the ocean. And what do we learn from here? The ocean is such, if one is not in motion, he would definitely drown. Meaning the society we live in and in the world we live in, if we are not inviting to Allah. Because invitation to Allah is expressed in this verse as swimming. So if we do not invite to Allah, we would drown in the oceans of fitna. That this is doing and that is doing and this is causing this and that is causing that. We have to negate all of that and see everything happening only from Allah. That Allah is doing and Allah is providing and Allah is controlling and Allah is all merciful and everything happens only and only from Allah. This da'wat has to be given day and night. If we do not, then one would drown in the fitan, in the trials of humanity. That we have to continuously remind ourselves that I must please my Allah and I must be conscious of Allah and I must treat humanity in a manner that Allah is happy. So the inviter to Allah is equated to the swimmer. In these verses also, in Muzammil, Allah says to Rasulullah sallallahu alaihi wasallam, "Wadhkur isma rabbik," make abundance of the dhikr of Allah. And this is what we need in all times. And especially in times trying like these, we have to make abundance of the dhikr of Allah. And devote ourselves to Him. وَتَبَتَّلْ إِلَيْهِ تَبْتِيلًا. And devote ourselves to Him. Make lots of dhikr of Allah. And in so many of the verses of the Quran, all the time we have to be remembering Allah. Take our time to remember Allah profusely. And then Allah says to His Nabi sallallahu alayhi wa sallam, where should you go to invite the people to Allah? Rabbul Mashriq wal Maghrib, la ilaha illa hu. Allah is the Lord of the East and the West. There's no deity but He. Go everywhere and tell people about Allah. And also what it means is, what should you tell people about Allah? Tell people that Allah is the controller of the entire universe. Huwa, He is Rabbul Mashriq wal Maghrib, la ilaha illa hu. There's nothing but Allah. Everything exists because of Allah. Everything belongs to Allah. Everything is in need of Allah. Allah is totally independent, pure and perfect. La ilaha illa hu. O my Nabi, when you do this, you are doing Allah's work. Nobody can hurt you or harm you. Why? فَاتَّخِذْهُ وَكِيلًا. Place your reliance on Allah. He is your protector. فَاتَّخِذْهُ وَكِيلًا. Allah is your protector and your helper and your guardian. Abdullah bin Wabisa radiallahu anhu narrates from his grandfather Wabisa radiallahu anhu, who says, Allah's Nabi sallallahu alayhi wa sallam came to us. We were among the tribes that Nabi sallallahu alayhi wa sallam came to. We were staying in Mina. He came with Zayd bin Haritha radiallahu anhu and he gave us da'wat. We heard about him, but we were so unfortunate that we didn't accept his message at that time. Amongst us was a man, Maysarah bin Masruq Absi. And he says to our people, our community, our tribe, he says, by Allah, if we follow this man and believe in him, and we take him to our community, and he teaches the people to Allah, because Allah's Nabi sallallahu alayhi wa sallam was prepared to go anyway. As he would invite the different tribes to Allah, he would even offer his services, that I will come with you to invite your people. You take me to your people, you be my guide, and you take me to them, and I will talk to them. I will talk to your communities. So Maysarah is telling them that let's take him home. And definitely his deen will reach the four corners of the world. And what he's speaking is true. So all of us, the people responded to Maysarah that please Maysarah, stop the stories of yours. Do not interfere with us. We do not want to accept him. And then Rasulullah sallallahu alaihi wasallam saw the interest of Maysarah radiallahu anhu. So he spoke to him individually. Because Allah's Nabi sallallahu alaihi wasallam would invite to Allah collectively, and he would invite to Allah individually. And after Maysarah radiallahu anhu heard this da'wat of Nabi sallallahu alaihi wasallam, he said, Ma ahsana kalamak wa anwarahu. How beautiful is your kalam. How enlightening is your words, O Muhammad sallallahu alaihi wasallam. But my worry is, my entire community are opposing me. How can I do anything without them? Without them, they are closest to me. I need their support. Allah's Nabi sallallahu alaihi wasallam presented the message to Maysarah, but Allah's Nabi would never force. He would make the deen available. He would encourage, but he would never force. When he saw that Maysarah was not prepared to take the step yet, Allah's Nabi sallallahu alaihi wasallam went on his way. But obviously, he would make du'a for humanity. As Nabi sallallahu alaihi wasallam left them, he went to other tribes. As Ibn Kathir rahimahullah mentions in Al-Bidayah wa Nihaya, where he discusses these jawlas, these gush, this inviting to Allah, and these travels of Nabi sallallahu alayhi wa sallam to the different communities. But then Maysarah, as he was returning with his community, with a heavy heart, knowing deep down that the right thing was to accept the deen of Muhammad sallallahu alayhi wa sallam, then he requested his people, come, let's go to the Jews of Fadak, because the Jews there have knowledge of history, and they have the holy books. Let's ask them. So they agreed, we passed this area, Fadak, on our way home, and we spoke to the scholars. They took out their scriptures, and they put it before them, and they opened these scriptures. And they recited to us the clear mention of the final Nabi of Allah sallallahu alayhi wasallam and his description. And we saw, this was the man we saw in front of us. This was the man we saw in front of us. An-Nabiyul Ummiyul Arabi Yarkabul Jamala wa yajtazi'u bil Kisra wa laysa bil Tawil wa la bil Qasir wa la bil Ja'd wa la bil Sabt fi 'aynayhi humratun mushrabul lawn. And the different descriptions they read. He is that Nabi of Allah sallallahu alayhi wa sallam who is miraculously unlettered, to prove to humanity that his eloquent Quran comes from Allah. Al-Arabi, he is from Arab descent. The conveyance he would ride on would be the camel, and the food that he would eat is minimal, and he would share with everyone. His size is perfect and moderate. His hair is straight with a wave and a slight curl. And this report describes Allah's Nabi's eyes and his color. Maysarah is telling them, this is the man we saw, we want him. This Jewish scholar advised this Arab tribe that you all should follow him, because we worry our Jewish people are jealous of him. And obviously the Jews were jealous of Janabi Rasulullah sallallahu alaihi wasallam, because they were upset that Nubuwa came out from the Bani Israel. The Anbiya alayhi salatu wasalam before Janabi Rasulullah sallallahu alaihi wasallam were from the Bani Israel. But Muhammad sallallahu alaihi wasallam, the final Nabi of Allah, Allah sent him from Bani Ismail, the children of Ismail alayhi salatu wasalam. And in this, Maysarah then encourages his people, come, let's return. It's clear now. They all said, no, not this year. We'll see next year. We will return for Hajj next year. Ya Allah, we learn a lesson here. When we have intentions to take the steps towards good, never procrastinate. Never delay the works of good. Anyway, we returned. The next year, they were not prepared to go for Hajj as well. And not long after that, Rasulullah sallallahu alayhi wa sallam returned to Medina. We went and made hijrah to Medina Munawwara. And years later, in Hajjatul Wada', years later, now this would be 15 years later, May Salah says, I went for Hajj when I heard that Muhammad Sallallahu Alaihi Wasallam is going for Hajj again. I arrived there, and on Arafah and Mina, I came before the Nabi of Allah Sallallahu Alaihi Wasallam, and I said, O Nabi of Allah, you know me. He said, of course I know you, Ya Allah. Allah's Nabi Sallallahu Alaihi Wasallam would not forget the people, because he would meet them and invite them, and he would make dua for them, because he had heart for humanity. And then Maysala says, O Nabi of Allah, ma ziltu harisan ala tiba'ik. I always had the yearning desire to follow you from the time you came to us with my tribe. But what happened is we delayed. O Nabi of Allah, most of those with me at that time have died. O Nabi of Allah, what is their abode? Allah's Nabi sallallahu alayhi wa sallam says, whoever dies without Islam goes to Jahannam. Then Maysala radiallahu anhu embraces Islam. He praises Allah and thanks Allah. And then he stayed by Rasulullah sallallahu alayhi wa sallam. And he also was very close to Abu Bakr radiallahu anhu, who was the Khalifa of Rasulullah sallallahu alayhi wa sallam, when Allah's Nabi sallallahu alayhi wa sallam left this transitory world. It is the yearning desire of every believer to go for Hajj. Allah give us all tawfiq. That Sahabi who was the first Sahabi to recite Talabbaik, he was Thumama bin Uthal Laythi radiallahu anhu. And his incident is so interesting in the hadith of Rasulullah sallallahu alayhi wa sallam. He was actually a ruler in Yamama. Allah's Nabi sallallahu alayhi wa sallam sent a letter to this king. He was a chief. And he actually received Rasulullah sallallahu alayhi wa sallam's letter with contempt and disrespect. He tore Rasulullah sallallahu alayhi wa sallam's letter. But look at how people can be so far away from deen, but still Allah can give them hidayat, because Allah is the giver of hidayat. On one occasion, he was traveling for pilgrimage, because he was an Arab and he was going to Makkah. But he passed Madinah Munawwara, and it was Allah's will that there was attacks of the Meccans at any time into Medina. So Sahaba were alert, and he was looking fishy, and his situation was looking doubtful. So they captured him, and Allah willed it that his men were not with him, because Allah wanted khair for him. He was taken to Masjid al-Nabawi sallallahu alayhi wa sallam, and he was kept under arrest. When Allah's Nabi sallallahu alayhi wa sallam came into the masjid, and he finds this man tied to a pillar, he says to Sahaba, this is Thumama bin Uthal, the ruler of Yamama. Abu Huraira radiallahu anhu says, we hope that Nabi sallallahu alayhi wa sallam would accept a big ransom from this man, because we were really suffering starvation, and we could do with some meat. But Abu Huraira radiallahu anhu says that Allah's Nabi's fikr was different. Allah's Nabi sat with Thumama, explaining to him Islam, talking to him, sending food for him from his home, allowing him to take effect from the environment of Iman in Masjid al-Nabawi sallallahu alayhi wa sallam. And for 3 days consecutively, 72 hours, where Thumama was in Masjid al-Nabawi sallallahu alayhi wa sallam, and slowly he became softer, where he saw the ibadat, he saw the dawat, he saw the ta'leem taking place, he saw ikram, food was presented to him from Rasulullah sallallahu alayhi wa sallam's home, and Sahaba would treat him so well with respect. When he was released, without any ransom, after 3 days, and he was set off, he comes out of the masjid and his heart was feeling empty. And this is why we learn, our pious ulama say that we should join in Allah's path, go to the masjid and spend this period of time inviting to Allah, performing our salah with takbirah ula, sitting in the halqas of ta'aleem, being in the environment of iman. It creates a change in a human being, and a better change comes after a period of 40 days. Allah give us tawfiq to spend more time for Allah's pleasure, for Allah's sake, for Allah's deen. And now he goes to wash himself. He makes a ghusl. He returns and he says, Allah's Nabi sallallahu alayhi wa sallam was sitting with Sahaba. Sahaba felt this man was gone. He comes and he addresses Nabi sallallahu alayhi wa sallam. O Nabi of Allah, ma kana min wajhin abghadu ilayya min wajhik, fa asbaha wajhuk ahabba al-wujuhi kulliha ilayya. O Nabi of Allah, there was no one I hated more on this earth, on the face of this earth, than you. Today, there's no one more beloved to me than you. There was no city that I detested more than your city. Today your city is my most beloved destination and city. O Nabi of Allah, there was no deen that I hated more than your deen. Today it is your deen that I love, O Nabi of Allah sallallahu alayhi wa sallam. Ashhadu an la ilaha illallah wa ashhadu anna Muhammadan Rasulullah. He embraced Islam. He learned more of the deen of Allah. Then he said, my life will be in accordance to your sunnah. O Nabi of Allah, you guide me. I was on my way for Umrah. Should I perform Umrah? At that time, the Muslims were barred from from Makkah Mukarramah. They weren't allowed. Allah's Nabi Sallallahu Alaihi Wasallam saw that this man was a man of high position, and him going to Makkah Mukarramah could benefit so many people. And we learn from here that when Allah gives us position and authority, we should use that for the deen of Allah. We should not think that authority came to us on its own or through our efforts. But it's a gift of Allah, and it is a test. Will we use the position Allah gave us to uplift His deen and impart His deen and share His deen with humanity and make conditions easier for Muslims and make ikram for humanity? Allah's Nabi Sallallahu Alaihi Wasallam teaches him the correct labbaik. So the first sahabi to recite the labbaik in the times of Rasulullah Sallallahu Alaihi Wasallam was Thumama bin Uthal radiallahu anhu, where he recites

0: gave matches to Makkah Mukarramah. In this manner, with this zeal, Allah opened that day. Allah make that day that all of us can go to the lands of Rasulullah sallallahu alaihi wasallam, the haram of Allah Ta'ala, Makkah Mukarramah and Medina Munawwara. The Sahabi, as he goes to the Kaaba and with zeal and enthusiasm worshipping Allah alone, he's calling out the labbaik loudly with love. And the Meccans are in shock because their labbaik and talbiyah was different. They had an addition of shirk in their labbaik, where they would say that labbaik to you now, to Allah subhanahu wa ta'ala, but they would add their deities and so forth with shirk and ascribing partners unto Allah. So they frowned at the labbaik of Thumama radiallahu anhu, because this labbaik means, oh Allah, labbaik Allahumma labbaik. Oh Allah, I am coming, I am turning, I am changing, I am retracting, I'm changing the direction of my life. And labbaik, Aini and Ani in Arabic means two, and dual. And dual comes for emphasis. Oh Allah, I'm coming, I'm coming. And in the one dua of labbaik, this one rendition of labbaik is repeated so many times. And each time it has emphasis in it. That oh Allah, I'm coming, I'm coming. I'm changing the direction of my life. I'm turning away from sin. I'm coming to good deeds. I'm turning away from makhluk to khaliq. I'm turning away from dunya to akhirah. I'm turning away from worldly efforts to the efforts of akhirah. Oh my Allah, this is the labbaik. They actually wanted to shoot him dead on the spot. And when the seniors recognized Thumama, they stopped the others and said, no, no, this is the leader, the ruler of Yamama. And all our goods that come to Makkah Mukarramah come from his lands. Don't harm this man. And Thumama addressed them then. He says, yes, now you'll know who I am. And yes, that is what I say. You'll harm my Nabi, Muhammad sallallahu alaihi wasallam. Not a grain of fiber or wheat or produce from my lands will come to you until Muhammad sallallahu alaihi wasallam gives permission for that. Allahu Akbar. This is how Sahaba radiallahu anhum sacrificed their lives for Allah and His Rasul sallallahu alaihi wasallam. I would love to share this incident of a great scholar of deen, a great waliullah, Abdullah bin Mubarak rahimahullah. And it's opportune because he was a man of ibadah, of knowledge, and he was a man who strove in Allah's way, and he was a businessman and a philanthropist. He would every year go for Hajj. He would save his wealth, put it aside, and from his town Maru, he would leave for Hajj. And there would be different people wanting to accompany him every year. So what he would do, he would allow them and would say to them, bring your finances, and he would put it all in a box and lock it safely, marking whose finances it was. And on the journey from Maru right till the entire Hajj, he would not cease spending on them, giving them the best of ikram and food and whatever possible, like sweet dishes. And even when they were in the Hajj as well, he would make ikram, feed them, assist them in fulfilling the duties of Hajj, teach them along in Makkah Mukarramah and in Medina Munawwara. And before returning as well, he would give them, as though it was from the kitty, telling them that you should purchase some gifts for your family members and so forth. And when they would return to Maru, he would make the ikram and gather them after a few days. And then he would take out that box, returning all the kitty to them with their names written on it. So he would make ikram of the haji, because the hadith of Rasulullah sallallahu alaihi wasallam, as reported by Al-Imam Ibn Majah in his Sunan, Allah's Habib sallallahu alaihi wasallam said, Al-Hajj wafdullah, those on Hajj and on Umrah and those striving in Allah's way are the delegates of Allah. They are Allah's delegation. Wafdullah, they are Allah's delegation. When they make dua, Allah responds to their dua on behalf of everyone. And when they seek Allah's forgiveness, Allah accepts their forgiveness and everyone's forgiveness through their intercession. So he would make ikram of the haji. But one year, a very strange thing happened. He left from his area. This is reported by Ibn Kathir rahimahullah in his Bidayah and Qadi Iyad rahimahullah. He left from his area, and as he passed this one area called Kufa, he saw this young girl plucking the feathers of a dead duck. So since it's impermissible to consume dead meat, he asked her, that if, was it sacrificed? She replied, no. Then why are you plucking it? He asked. She replied, my family have nothing else to eat. And this has become permissible for us. So I'm going to be taking it home and we have to eat it. And in this worry, he felt bad for her. Another report, as mentioned by Ibn Kathir rahimahullah, says that he asked her for more information. She said that my father was a man well to do, and he was killed and his wealth was usurped. He felt so bad. He asked her her address, and he paid, he hired someone to take him there. And when he found the house, he released his riding animal and whatever goods he had carried and wealth he had for that journey, he gave it to this family. He just kept that little amount that would suffice him to go back home. And he said that this is better for us than the Hajj this year, meaning the Nafil Hajj this year. And when he went home, sometime later, when his companions returned from Hajj, they came to congratulate him on fulfilling his Hajj too. He said, but brothers, I wasn't there. One of them said, Subhanallah, didn't I leave my possessions with you whilst we were at Mina on our way to Arafah? Another one also said something similar, that you bought some things from me here and there. So he's trying to explain to them that I wasn't there. But they were not accepting that from him. Later that night when he went to rest, he had a dream wherein a voice called out to him, Rejoice, O Abdullah, Allah has accepted your act of charity. And Allah sent an angel in your form to carry out Hajj on your behalf. So this is what it is, with heart and soul. Allah Ta'ala knows best that we cannot go this year, but the believer's desire and his yearning desire is to go for Hajj. But respected elders and beloved brothers, we have to serve Allah Ta'ala as well and help others. That's also a very, very meritorious deed. Like Allah's Nabi Sallallahu Alaihi Wasallam was asked, O Nabi of Allah, when you said that Hajj, which is mabrur, an accepted Hajj, Allah rewards one with Jannah for that. One is guaranteed Jannah. How will we get this mabrur Hajj, this accepted Hajj, which is guaranteed acceptance? In the report of Musnad Ahmad, Allah's Nabi Sallallahu Alaihi Wasallam said, you want an accepted Hajj? Do you want an accepted Hajj? It'amu al-ta'am, walinu al-kalam, wa ifsha'u al-salam. Feed people food, make their ikram. Linu al-kalam, speak to people lovingly, sweetly, politely, kindly. And spread salam to everyone. Make salam to everyone. Greet everyone first. This is how Allah will guarantee you an accepted Hajj. There's another interesting incident of Abdullah ibn Mubarak rahimahullah. When he was on Hajj, and he rested near the Kaaba, and there, as he went to sleep, he saw two angels descend from the sky, and they started speaking to each other. One of the angels asked, do you know how many people have come for Hajj this year? The other angel replied, 600,000 have come for Hajj. Hazrat Abdullah bin Mubarak rahimahullah had also gone for Hajj that year. So the first angel asked, how many people's Hajj has been accepted? The second replied, I wonder if anyone's Hajj has been accepted at all. And in this, Abdullah bin Mubarak rahimahullah was worried. And his worry was so many people going through so much of sacrifice, crossing so many obstacles, rivers, jungles, mountains, and hardships, and incurring expenses. And as he went, he thought a little further, the one angel said that there's a cobbler in Damascus. His name is Ali ibn al-Mufiq. He couldn't come for Hajj this year, but Allah has accepted his intention of Hajj. And not only will he be rewarded for Hajj, but because of him, all the Hujjaj will be rewarded as well. One is the Tasbihat after our Salawat, 33 Subhanallah, Alhamdulillah, Allahu Akbar. This is one of the virtues. Allah Ta'ala rewards a person for Hajj and so forth. The other is the beautiful report of Tirmidhi. Nabi Sallallahu Alaihi Wasallam said, he who performs his Fajr Salah with Jamaat, and then he sits making zikrullah until the sun rises. After that, he performs two rakats of salah. كان له مثل أجر حج حجة وعمرة. Allah rewards him the reward of a full Hajj and Umrah. Allah's Nabi sallallahu alayhi wa sallam then said, Tamma, tamma, tamma, full Hajj, full Umrah, full Hajj, full Umrah. This is reported by Abu Umama radiallahu anhu. The other is the hadith of Abu Sa'id Khudri radiallahu anhu. Allah's Nabi sallallahu alayhi wa sallam said, he who goes to the masjid to learn something of deen or teach something of deen, Allah rewards him with a Hajj. The other is that in Abu Dawood Sharif, that person who performs wudu at home and then he goes to the masjid, li'ada'i salatin maktuba, to fulfill his fard salah. Now he made wudu at home and he goes to the masjid, Allah rewards him, and his reward is mithlu ajri al-hajj al-muhrim, like one who's on Hajj and he is in ihram. And he who specially goes to the masjid to perform his charged salah, duha prayer, Allah rewards him, and he is equated to one who is on his way to Umrah. Hasan Basri rahimahullah says, "Mashyuka fi hajati akhika al-Muslim khayrun laka min hajjatin ba'da hajja." To walk, to fulfill another Muslim's need. To walk and fulfill another brother's need. Allah rewards you for that with the rewards of Hajj after Hajj. So there's so many deeds we can perform through which Allah will reward us with the rewards of Hajj. And a lot of it also is to help others and serve others and make khidmah of humanity. Let us not judge others. Let us serve others and think good of others. We all conceal our own faults, but certainly we should conceal others' faults more. Allah Ta'ala save us from disgracing others or looking down upon others. As we learn in deen, the worst action is ujb. A person can do lots of deeds, but that action that will nullify all those deeds is pride and arrogance that I carried out this deed. But the quality Allah loves is when we carry out any good deed, we sit with humility, thanking Allah that, oh Allah, I cannot do anything on my own. You enabled me to carry out this wonderful act of or deed or ibadah or assistance to someone or service to someone. Oh Allah, you enabled me to serve you and help this person. Oh Allah, I thank you for the tawfiq you gave me. That's thanking Allah and attributing to Allah. And then seeking Allah's forgiveness. That, oh Allah, in spite of the fact that you helped me to carry out, but my action does not deserve acceptance. Allah, forgive me for my shortcomings because I can never fulfill your haqq. Through these two qualities of attributing to Allah, saving ourselves from ujb and pride, and seeking Allah's forgiveness, Allah will enable us to do more and more of good deeds. Allah Ta'ala, give us tawfiq. Wa sallallahu ala nabiyil ummi bi rahmatika ya arhamar rahimin.
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Assalamu alaikum wa rahmatullahi wa barakatuh. Welcome to Sabah al-Muslim on Radio Islam International. My name is Habib Bobat, and inshallah I'll be keeping you company this morning right up till 9 a.m. It is Friday morning, the 22nd of May 2026. It is the 4th of Dhul Hijjah, 1447. Ahlan wa sahlan wa marhaban bikum. A very warm welcome to one and all those who are listening to us locally via the medium wave frequency 1548, those who are listening to us nationally via the satellite, and those who are listening to us across the globe on www.radioislam.co.za. It is Yawmul Jumu'ah, the day of Jumu'ah, the best day of the week, Sayyidul Ayyam. It is on this day that Qiyamah will take place, and it is on this day that Adam alayhi salatu was salam was created. And it is on this day that Adam alayhi salam was sent to the dunya. And once again, Adam alayhi salam, together with everybody else, will also be resurrected, and Qiyamah will take place on this particular day. Yawmul Jumu'ah. Yawmul Jumu'ah. What a beautiful day it is. And coinciding with the period of Dhul Hijjah, which even adds to the virtue of this day, mashallah. And so, the same reminder we give every week, we remind ourselves that let us beautify this day with salawat upon the Master sallallahu alayhi wasallam, with adhkar, with dua, with charity. You can tick off all your boxes on a day of Jumu'ah. Tick off your Quran box, tick off your spending box, tick off your dua box, tick off your early arrival for Jumu'ah box, tick off your duty to fellow human beings, wherever that may be. Tick off all those boxes on the day of Jumu'ah and anticipate the reward from Allah, because that's what we are taught. Imanan wa ihtisaban. You do it with a conviction, and number two, you do it with the hope of earning the reward from Allah Rabbul Izzah. Imanan wa ihtisaban. So whatever we do, we must be hopeful that Allah Rabbul Izzah will bless us through that action, and Allah will reward us through that action, and Allah Rabbul Izzah will bring us closer to Him. The classical example that comes to mind at this moment is the example of the three companions who were stuck in a cave, and each one of them, through their good deeds, interceded to Allah Rabbul Izzah and asked Allah to alleviate their difficulty and remove the boulder from the mouth of the cave. And through the blessings of the A'mal, Allah Rabbul Izzah removed that boulder. The one made the dua and the boulder moved a little bit. And the second one made the dua through his action, and Allah moved the boulder a little bit further. And when the third one made dua, then the entire cave opened.

0: to the point that I become his hands through which he holds, and I become his eyes through which he sees, and I become his ears through which he hears. Meaning, in everything that he does, the blessings of Allah is with it. When he works with somebody, whether it's physical labor, there's barakah in that. Whether it's going to assess something which involves the eyes, there's barakah in there. And when the person has to listen, he's listening with empathy because there's barakah and blessings of Allah in there. So all our good deeds bring us goodness in this world and the year after. And as I mentioned previously also, that the rewards are multifold. There is a reward for the dunya, and then there is a reward for the akhirah. Both rewards are promised for a mu'min. And therefore, we should beautify our jumu'ah with all these beautiful actions. Let us engage in dhikr. Let us engage in dua. Let us engage in Qur'an tilawa. Let us engage in spending. It doesn't have to be elaborate. Even if you spend 5, 10, 15, 20, according to your capacity, even 100, 200. In fact, it's the days of Dhul-Hijjah, so spend a little bit more. And if you don't have the time to go out and find a person to contribute to, go online and contribute to a reputable organization. Radio Islam, of course, I have to mention, you can do to Radio Islam also and contribute, inshallah.
1: Sabahu Muslim is brought to you by Mercedes-Benz Johannesburg South, agents for Mercedes-Benz cars, Mercedes-Benz vans, and Mercedes EQ.
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1: President Cyril Ramaphosa has taken another significant step in his effort to challenge the Section 89 independent panel report into the Palapala matter. His legal team is seeking permission to serve court papers on former Chief Justice Sandile Ngobo and former Judge Tokize Masipa, who formed part of the panel that found the evidence that the president may have committed serious misconduct. The move comes as Ramaphosa prepares to launch a judicial review of the report, a process that could have major implications for both the legal and political fallout from the Palapala saga, as well as Parliament's impeachment inquiry. We are unpacking this development with political analyst Professor Sipho Sibe. Professor, thank you very much for your time and welcome to Radio Islam International.
2: Thank you for inviting me.
1: It's a pleasure indeed. So, Professor, let's begin with the legal process. Why does the president require permission before serving papers on members of the independent panel?
2: Well, the president must be seen to be doing something, but in every step that he'll be taking is part of a delaying tactic. He could simply go straight to the High Court to review the document or the report. He does not need to go to the Constitutional Court. So him going there, because Constitutional Court was very clear in its articulation that the process must proceed

0: unless and until the report is reviewed. So effectively, the Constitutional Court was not stopping anyone from reviewing the report, including the president, the ANC, or the speaker, that is a respondent who opposed the applications. So, but this is an attempt by Ramaphosa to pretend that he does not understand. So he needs to go and get clarity from the Constitutional Court when the matter is actually straightforward. And this buys him time. By the time there is a response, then he can then go and say, now I'm preparing a review application. And that he could also delay if he wants, as he is likely to say, I'm working on it, even if it may take 1 or 2 months. And all he is doing is to buy time. And he knows that if he goes, it goes to higher court, and the high court does not agree, he may appeal that. So all he's trying to do is to say, let us find as many steps in between that can delay the report. We need to see him for what he is. He is a very dishonest person. He's a person who has masqueraded as Mr. Clean, knowing full well that he is now a corrupter in chief. Remember, these matters would have lied buried, would have laid buried for years, and had the other Arthur Fraser not come to the public to tell or open a case against him. The Palapala matter took more than 2 years before it was reported, and the president knew about it because he had spoken to his counterpart in Namibia to assist in apprehending the people who had stolen the money. So he has a lot to answer, but he knows. That's why initially when the matter was reported to the police, people say he instinctively wanted to resign because he knew full well that there were series of violations. And the panel did find a series of violations. Now, people underplay the series of violations in a number of ways, because what you had there was a violation of the Constitution. The Constitution stipulations were articulated in the report. There was also a serious violation of the law, and that is articulated in the report. And there was also serious misconduct that is not befitting the president. And when you look at all those things, there will be no way that he could actually escape. So what does he do? He plays hide and seek. He comes up with delaying tactics. This is one of those delaying tactics.
1: So, Professor, here, when he approaches the courts, one is to file papers in light of the Section 89 penal report to take it under review. Will he also at the same time apply for an interdict to put a stop to what Parliament is trying to achieve? Because as per his understanding, it would be that you can't have both processes playing out at the same time, because it defeats the purpose. So would he also be applying for an interdict on Parliament's work?
0: Well, he is definitely going to apply for interdict. Remember the statement from the Constitutional Court, it says, until and unless the report is set aside. And the setting aside of the report may take a number of years, or it may take a number of months. And he can risk having to appear before committee. He can't subject himself to the way he has to answer questions. That was what he's afraid of. Because as soon as he goes through that process, the real Ramaphosa will emerge. And the real Ramaphosa will emerge, and there'll be a revelation of possible money laundering. There'll be a revelation of many of these things that the panel found. So what he wants most is, if he can succeed, to interdict the process and saying the process must wait until there has been a response or an answer to the review, whether it's going to be rejected or not. He'll argue that the prejudice he will suffer will be irreversible. So to make sure that prejudice that he's going to suffer should not happen, the process must be interdicted. And that is what he wants to do. He wants to do two things. He wants to review the process. First, if it takes a step to delay what he should do, which is review the process, knowing that it will take time. But what he can risk is to be subjected to the impeachment process, because he knows he'll emerge as very naked.
1: What do you make of what the president says, even, says it openly, that this is my private matter, it's my business that I've been running. Some of my colleagues have even bought animals from me. And by that, was he taking a swipe at oppositions and also at maybe the former president? That is not like in Kandla, this is my own personal money. I've not taken money from the public. Does that argument hold? Because some people seem to be buying it.
0: It's actually a lot of nonsense. The people who are buying it are the diehard supporters of Ramaphosa. When you have people stealing from others, that is not public money. That is stealing from other people. When people broke the law, you can break the law without taking money from the public. This is what we're dealing with. That is simply an attempt to divert attention from the fact that here you have a president who had and knew that there was a money of foreign currency that was undeclared, that had stayed not in a bank as normal business people would do, that had been in the couches and had been there longer than is required. There were two things about that. One is that he should not have kept that money in there. Two, that money should have been declared. And three, when the theft happened, he should have reported and that theft had happened. And four, he instructed his security person to ensure that this matter is resolved. And any policeman knows what that meant. It meant that I want to have my money back. And that's why only he could call another president in another country to assist him. And all these things are in the report. So he wants to divert attention from the real crime. There is a crime. There is a violation of the constitutional stipulations. There is also a misconduct of a serious nature. That is in the report. He does not want to go. So this notion of the public money is actually nonsense. And also to compare it with the Nkandla matter, it's also nonsensical. Because in the Nkandla matter, the former president did not take the money that belonged to the state. What you had is that the service providers decided to do more than what was required in terms of the security upgrades. And people have deliberately distorted what happened in Uganda. In Uganda, once somebody becomes the president, the state is duty-bound to ensure that the person has the level of security that is prescribed in law. And when that happened, some people took advantage because they were doing it for the president. And this is what has happened, and this is what Mokgweng said in his report, that the president should have foreseen that there'll be some people who might take advantage of this, and they end up having the ballooning of what should have been spent on a security upgrade. And Thulima Tonsela herself, in her report, said, "Mr. President, yes, I accept that you did not ask for this, because the reason why Jacob Zuma refused to pay is to say, but I didn't ask for this. So if you want to get back the money, go to the people who provided the service." And that's why Thulima Tonsela says, "Yes, Mr. President, I hear that. But by the time you stop being a president, those upgrades that happened, not of a secret nature, will remain with you. Hence," she said, "you have unduly benefited." And it is that which the president said, but yes, I may have unduly benefited, but I did not ask for this. And then we have that payback money aspect. But there was no attempt by the courts or by Madonsela to say, yeah, we deal with the breaking of the law. In the Ramaphosa's case, we have serious violations of the Constitution. We have issues of misconduct. We have a serious violation of the law. And the president knows that, hence this delaying tactics.
1: Professor, thank you very much for your time this morning. Much appreciated on Radio Islam International.
0: You're welcome.
1: 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Bye-bye.

0: Assalamu alaikum wa rahmatullahi wa barakatuh. Welcome to Sabah al-Muslim on Radio Islam International. My name is Habib Bobat, and it is the second hour of this program and beautiful day of Jumu'ah. May Allah Rabbul Izzah accept from us our du'as, our prayers, and whatever we are going to present in this day. Ameen. So we start off this hour with the words of the Prophet sallallahu alaihi wasallam, and today we look at the Qurbani and the Udhiyah of the Prophet sallallahu alaihi wasallam himself. And this narration is authentic, which appears in Sahih al-Bukhari as well as Muslim. And Anas radiyallahu ta'ala anhu is the reporter of this hadith, and he says, عن أنس رضي الله عنه قال ضحى النبي صلى الله عليه وسلم بكبشين أملحين فرأيته واضعا قدمه على صفاحهما يسمي ويكبر فذبحهما بيده. Anas رضي الله تعالى عنه reports that the Prophet صلى الله عليه وسلم slaughtered two rams. But these were very unique rams in the sense that these were white rams with black markings on them. And it also says that the Prophet of Allah sallallahu alaihi wasallam slaughtered these two rams that had horns. So there are three things we learn here: kabshaini, two rams; amlahaini, that they were white with black marks; Aqranaini, they had two horns, meaning both of them had horns. So this is the depiction of the ram of the Prophet sallallahu alaihi wasallam. And how did he slaughter them? Wadi'an qadamahu ala sifahima. He placed his foot on their sides, and then he proceeded in the name of Allah Rabbul Izzah, and he did the takbir, and he slaughtered these two rams. The hadith says that the Prophet of Allah sallallahu alaihi wasallam did so with his own Mubarak hands. So when we look at this hadith gives us a beautiful glimpse into the sunnah of Qurbani. The Prophet sallallahu alaihi wasallam did not merely instruct others to sacrifice. He personally participated in the act of Udhiyah and Qurbani. He selected good animals, as you see from here, mentioned the name of Allah, proclaimed his greatness, and he carried out the sacrifice himself. So this demonstrates the importance and the virtue of this act of Qurbani. This hadith talks about the rams in the following context: Amlahaini Aqranaini. What we can say is that these were healthy, beautiful animals with horns. This hadith basically teaches us that when we offer something for the sake of Allah, we should strive for excellence. Because إِنَّ اللَّهَ تَعَالَى طَيِّبٌ وَلَا يَقْبَلُ إِلَّا الطَّيِّبُ. Allah is pure, and Allah only accepts that which is pure. You know, when some people discharge their zakah, like say for example a person who's running a clothing store, and you can give zakah in cash or kind, isn't it? So some people, they discharge their zakah giving out whatever they are selling in the shop, and it's usually the sizes that people don't wear, XXL, the bulk of the clothes are in that range, and the shoes are also very big or too small, that's the region. And so they use that to discharge their zakah, almost like a burden to them. And they don't want to give the common size, like say size 6 and 7 in the shoes, or the medium size in the clothes, or the large that's very popular in the clothes. They usually go for items that are not selling in their shop, and they use it to give out zakah. Now that is taking a shortcut when it comes to ibadah and your commitment to Allah Rabbul Izzah. This particular hadith of the Prophet sallallahu alaihi wasallam, in which it says that the Prophet of Allah slaughtered two healthy, beautiful animals with horns, tells you that the Prophet of Allah was doing it with ihsan, with excellence, with devotion. He wasn't just doing it to meet the technical requirements of a mas'ala, that it still qualifies as a ram, even if it's lean and feeble and weak and managing just to walk. Technically, it meets the requirements, so let's just slaughter this one. No, the Prophet of Allah wasn't looking for technical requirements. The Prophet of Allah is demonstrating to the Ummah that he himself is choosing the best of animals to sacrifice because it's in whose name we are doing it. And therefore, the Prophet of Allah sallallahu alaihi wasallam demonstrated to the Ummah that we should take special care in this regard. Then the hadith says that the Prophet of Allah said, Bismillahi Allahu Akbar, he recited the tasmiyah and the takbir at the time of slaughtering the animal. As you know, that we cannot eat anything that has been slaughtered in anything or anyone else's name other than Allah Rabbul Izzah. وَكُلُوا مِمَّا ذُكِرَ اسْمَ اللَّهِ عَلَيْهِ. Eat from that which upon which the name of Allah has been taken. That is a requirement. And we also know that this udhiyya and qurbani carries tremendous, tremendous reward. In another narration, it is mentioned that for every fiber, Allah Rabbul Izzah, for every fiber on that animal's back will secure you a reward on the day of Qiyamah. So they asked the Prophet of Allah, مَا هَذِي الْأَضَاحِي, why are we slaughtering? And the Prophet of Allah replied, سُنَّةُ أَبِيكُمْ إِبْرَاهِيمُ, it is the sunnah of your forefather Ibrahim عَلَيْهِ الصَّلَاةُ وَالسَّلَامُ. 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And he replied, بِكُلِّ شَعْرَةٍ حَسَنَةً, for every hair there is a reward. قَالُوا فَالصُّوفُ يَا رَسُولَ اللَّهِ, they asked, O Nabi of Allah, what about the wool? If there's no hair, what about wool? So the Prophet of Allah said, بِكُلِّ شَعْرَةٍ مِّنَ الصُّوفِ حَسَنَةً, even if the fiber of wool that you are referring to, that will also carry a reward for you as far as the sacrificial animal is concerned. So we should be enthusiastic. Once again, I remind you and encourage you, it is the weekend that is coming. If you have not yet selected your qurbani animal, go out, select your animal and do it with a happy heart, and choose and get ready for the day of qurbani and udhiyya. Ameen.
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0: South Africa's water crisis is no longer a future threat. From aging infrastructure and chronic leaks to severe floods, drought pressures and recurring supply interruptions, many municipalities are struggling to provide reliable access to one of life's most basic necessities. While scientists and engineers continue to develop new technologies and management tools to improve water security, questions remain about whether municipalities have the capacity, resources, and political will to implement these solutions at scale. We unpack the challenges with Dr. Rambu Magoba, manager of the CSIR Water Research Center. Dr. Magoba, thank you very much for your time and welcome to Radio Islam International.
3: Good morning, Habib, and the listeners. Thank you.
0: Thank you very much for joining us this morning, Doctor. So beyond long-term planning, what practical interventions is the CSIR currently helping to implement that can make a tangible difference for struggling communities?
3: It is indeed a very challenging case to deal with. Water, it's a serious challenge across the country. At CSIR, we are working with different municipalities at different cases. So the main concern is water quality and also the loss of water as a result of aging infrastructure. We have developed technology that will help municipality to manage their, we refer to that as non-revenue water. This is the water that we lose through water leakages or illegal connection on our water distribution network. And sometimes it's because of informal settlement that are also getting water from our network without proper permissions. So at CSIR, our duties is to support, is to provide support to government, whether it's national government, it's local government, it's a private sector. At government level, that's where we've got major challenges. And we are now tapping into spring water, especially in the remote areas. Whereas in urban areas, the main challenge is to ensure that the sewage is not flowing in the streets.
0: Now, municipalities continue to lose enormous volumes of treated water through leaks, aging infrastructure, and illegal connections, which you have spoken about. Why does non-revenue water remain such a persistent problem despite the technologies and data available to address it?
3: We still have a major problem in South Africa in terms of our procurement systems. Local government don't have a legal framework to adopt technologies, especially when you are dealing with new technology. The system or the procurement regulations will require the municipality to go and source about 3 quotations and so on. And that does not work when you've got a technology that is still very new, that has been developed by one technology developer. So we need to have a mechanism where municipality can partner with a particular technology developer or a research council in terms of getting technology uptaken in their space. We have got municipalities who are very scared to take some of those technologies because they don't want to be on the right, on the wrong side of the law because of procurement processes that is very stringent.
0: So to what extent is South Africa's water crisis being driven by climate pressures such as droughts and extreme weather events, and how much is it because of the result of governance, maintenance and infrastructure failures?
3: At this stage, I don't think climate change is a theory. It's now a practical thing. We have seen the impact of climate change with the major flooding in KZN. We have seen similar cases during December again in Limpopo province. And we really need to design a climate resilience infrastructure. We cannot replace the same infrastructure that have been flooded away with the major rainfall with the same structure that that has been flooded. So we really need to design structure that can withstand the extreme weather patterns, whether it's rainfall or whether it's drought. That infrastructure should continue to give us good water quality. It is still a new terminology at local government, and that's where the mitigations needs to be implemented. So working with the Department of Water and Sanitation, there is an initiative to try and train champions of climate change who will be able to understand what climate change is all about and how to factor such impacts and mitigations in their future planning.
0: We often hear about water shifting and concerns around future shortages in major urban centers. How serious are these warnings, and what do they tell us about the state of South Africa's water system?
3: It is a worrying concern when you have got community not having access to water, not because the dams are empty, but because the infrastructure is incapable of providing enough or sufficient water to them. More often, it's because of the informal settlement that are also taking away from the allocation that the municipality is having. This is the water that was never budgeted for, but the municipality needs to provide. So it is a serious concern that our non-revenue water is extremely high in the country. In some areas, it's as high as 67%, which means that out of 100 liters that we treat, only 37 liters is reaching the communities. The rest is lost. We can't build that that water. So for municipality to sustain itself, it should be able to recover the cost of supplying that water. So if we are only accounting for less than 50% and the community are not paying that water, not everyone is paying rate, and we have already lost so much water, it is a disaster in the waiting if we don't really improve our non-revenue water management. We can't just build new dams. Because when you build a new dam, you can add additional 20% supply on your distribution network while you are losing over 50% on your distribution network due to non-revenue water. So I will advise that we put more investment into dealing or addressing the non-revenue water rather than building new dams, because the rivers cannot take as many dams as we are planning. We really need to have a dedicated plan and strategy and have a political will to address this in non-revenue water, because that's where we can make a big difference.
0: Dr. Emo, thank you very much for your time this morning. Much appreciated on Radio Islam International.
3: Much appreciated, and thank you very much.
0: Thank you. Bye-bye. Yes, that was Dr. Rembu talking to us about South Africa's growing water challenges and the role of science, infrastructure, and governance in securing the country's future water supply. It's quite alarming, eh? 100 litres of water that is treated, only 37 litres reaches the community, the people that is intended to reach.
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0: Assalamu alaikum wa rahmatullahi wa barakatuh. It's unbelievable. It's already Jumu'ah today.
1: Subhanallah wa alaikum wa salam wa rahmatullahi wa barakatuh. Jumu'ah. That is just the way the weeks go and the months go and the years go. You'd just be sitting and you tell yourself, okay, I'm doing this whole week, Sabahul Muslim. Okay, let's start. It's Monday. We're going to start off the program. You blink your eyes and it's already Friday. Subhanallah. That is just the way time flies, eh?
0: Indeed. You know, I was thinking, Mullah Waja, that certain things, they are better left unsaid than expressed by a person. Because once uttered, then you've got to defend, justify, contextualize, and the list continues. So certain things are better left unsaid than expressed. What do you feel?
1: Yes, definitely, Ma. Certain things, in fact, maybe many things also nowadays, with the temperament of different people and the understanding of, maybe we should say, the lack of understanding of a lot of people, most things are better left unsaid. You say something, you maybe want to clarify a certain position of yours or a certain misconception, misunderstanding, but then, you know, you just put yourself in a lot of hot water. You then find yourself that, you know, I've got to now go through so many more things that I've got to do just because of the one thing that I said. Because I thought saying that will just clarify something, but then it just makes things much more worse. People's understanding nowadays is much more complex than what it used to be. Before, people were much more straightforward also in their approaches, but they would understand things much more easier. Nowadays, people, you know, this overthinking thing is a real thing.
0: Yeah, it's a thing.
1: People really overthink, you know. You say something and subhanAllah, what people take from there, what they understand from there. It can really be not just shocking in that, but at times even hurtful.
0: Yeah, there's a Arabic couplet that comes to mind. As-samtu zaynun wa sukutu salama. Fa'idha nataqta fala takun mikthara. ما إن ندمت على سكوتي ولقد ندمت على كلام مرارا.
1: سبحان الله. Oh, beautiful.
0: So, remaining silent is beautiful. And you know they say in Arabic, واجا البلاء موكل بالمنطق.
1: سبحان الله.
0: I don't know if you remember that saying. Was it kitab? Some Arabic sayings, the idioms. Anyways, we did it there in that book. That musiba and calamity is tied with speaking. Sometimes some people don't have filters, so they really cause a lot of problems, and in the cleanup after that is very difficult. So even with all relationships in life, it applies with your parents, with your partner, more importantly with your partner, Mulana Waja, and yeah, with everybody else.
1: Yeah, subhanAllah. And if you look at it, all this, the entire topic, which is very broad, and you know, I mean, and it goes into much more details, etc. But the Prophet sallallahu alaihi wasallam symbolized it and simplified it, maybe rather, in just simple words, mansamata naja. SubhanAllah. Such beautiful words, very short sentence, but so profound.
0: SubhanAllah. I suppose people can't deal with the awkwardness of silence.
1: Yeah, that becomes a problem as well, yeah.
0: So you start speaking.
1: You feel...
0: In fact, in the art of manipulation, I was reading that if you keep quiet around a person, they end up revealing more than what they are supposed to.
1: Very true.
0: Keep quiet. And then the guy will tell you more and more. So you start digging your grave.
1: Yeah, that is why they speak about what's those words that they use in, I think it's Farsi, it's Moka Shanasi and Maradum Shanasi, you know. You've got to look for, you know, it depends on the situation. You got to be, and that I suppose is what makes a person really proficient in many different aspects. The fact that you are able to, you know who to speak to and what to speak to. And you don't have a whole month to study the person. You got to do it in a split second.
0: Exactly.
1: Sometimes you meet the person and just in a few seconds you got to sum that person up and you got to decide that this is a person I can't tell too much to.
0: Yeah.
1: This is a person, it's okay. I can be a bit more open with them. At times, a person that you know for years will be much more easier to do. But sometimes you've got to do that in that few seconds, you've got to make the judgment. And I suppose that's where the difficulty comes.
0: Yeah, so a lot of things left unsaid is better, Mula Waja. Like if by chance the food today had less salt, it's easier to eat it and keep quiet about it than to say something as, oh, so you got something to say. You don't realize how early I wake up, how much I have to do, what I have to do. You know what a hectic day ahead. And this applies both ways, men and women. So just give one example in interest of time. So you say, no, beautiful, wonderful. What can you say if the salt is less or if the food never come out right? It's not going to change. Not like your partner is going to go make a new meal for you at that moment. Mm. So stop living in wishful thinking. Rather say, Subhanallah. Aapke haath se zeher bhi meetha lagta hai. Kya shirin.
1: Subhanallah.
0: Kya shirin sharab hai. You know what I'm saying? So you rather leave certain things unsaid.
1: Very, very true, Ma. Very true.
0: And you learn this the hard way, I suppose. As you grow up in life, you start realizing, okay, if I say this, this is how it will be received, and this will be the consequences. Let me be quiet.
1: Yeah, that's exactly the point, Ma. No university, no darulum, no madrasa, no school offers this course, to speak. It's something that you learn, like you said, the hard way. You don't just get to learn it very easily. Really test the waters before you actually get to learn this lesson.
0: And sometimes your son or your daughter will tell you, but they say, you'll understand. You'll understand. And then when they become husbands and wives, they'll say, hey, now I realize my father and my mother, they were very wise people.
1: Subhanallah.
0: Certain things they should just let it be.
1: Alhamdulillah.
0: But we need you to speak. What is the first clue?
1: Yeah, you need me. Maybe you should give a silent clue. Well, anyway, surprisingly, the first clue that we got today, this clue is not about silence. This clue, the first clue that we're giving the listeners today is that this word has got to do with a lot of detail.
0: A lot of
1: it
0: detail.
1: It demands a lot of detail.
0: Interesting. Inshallah, just after 8, we'll catch up with Mulana Waja for the second clue, and thereafter at 8:30 for the third clue.
2: Sabah al-Muslim is brought to you by Mercedes-Benz Johannesburg South. Agents for Mercedes-Benz cars, Mercedes-Benz vans, and Mercedes EQ. The only Muslim-owned Mercedes-Benz dealership in Johannesburg. Middle East Report with James Dorsey on Sabah al-Muslim.
0: Yes, it is the weekly Middle East Report with James Dorsey, who is an award-winning scholar and journalist with a different perspective on the Middle East and senior fellow at S. Rajaratnam School of International Studies at Singapore. James, thank you very much for your time and welcome to Radio Islam International.
3: Good morning. It's always a pleasure to be with you.
0: It's a pleasure indeed to have you on the program, James. So let's start off with Iran's most recent map of what waters it controls in the strategic Strait of Hormuz. If that is an indication, then the message that the Islamic Republic is not backing down in negotiations with the United States, despite U.S. President's assertion that a deal to end a war is within grasp.
3: U.S. President Donald Trump and Secretary of State Marco Rubio, as well as at least one senior Iranian official, are expressing optimism. But neither Iran nor the United States has publicly indicated a softening of their mutually exclusive positions. The only really encouraging sign is the stepped-up presence in Tehran of Pakistani mediators. That suggests there is something to talk about. The problem is that both the United States and Iran make backing down more difficult by staking out maximalist positions, like Iran's most recent map of what it says it controls in the Strait of Hormuz. That includes territorial waters of Oman and the United Arab Emirates. At this point, Both Trump and Iran don't want a revival of hostilities, but each need to be able to credibly declare victory to end the war. That may be easier for Iran than for Trump. Survival is victory for Iran. Trump has yet to achieve any of his war goals.
0: So a resumption of Iran war hostilities could jeopardize Pakistani mediation efforts and turn the South Asian nation into a combatant, as differences between Saudi Arabia and the United Arab Emirates shape Gulf relations with the subcontinent.
3: Indeed, for now, Pakistan retains the lead in mediation efforts. Pakistani Interior Minister Mohsen Naqvi is in Tehran for the second time in less than a week. Army Chief Asim Munir is expected any day in the Iranian capital. His arrival would bolster expectations of a breakthrough in the negotiations. Even so, Pakistan walks a tightrope. Iran has so far not taken exception to the dispatch of 8,000 Pakistani troops, a squadron of fighter jets, and an air defense system to Saudi Arabia under a mutual defense pact that defines an attack on one as an attack on the other. The dispatch potentially calls into question Pakistani neutrality as a mediator. At the same time, Pakistan is on one side of a dispute between Saudi Arabia and the UAE that is playing out in South Asia, with Pakistan aligned with the Kingdom and the Emirates cuddling up to India. India and the UAE last week agreed on a framework for strategic defense partnership.
0: So how do you read this? I mean, the Gulf states' diversion responses to the Iran war are part of the Gulf Cooperation Council's.
3: It's part of the Gulf Cooperation Council's DNA. Oman was the odd man out when the GCC was founded in 1981. Contrary to the other Gulf states, who viewed Iran as the foremost threat, Oman felt threatened by the Soviet Union because of its support for neighboring South Yemen. Today, most Gulf states see Israel as a security threat on par with Iran. The exceptions are the United Arab Emirates and Bahrain, who have adopted a harder line in the war with Iran and are forging closer ties to Israel. The UAE highlighted the increasing divergence in policies with its exit earlier this month from OPEC, the Organization of Petroleum Exporting Countries. A recent paper by Gulf academics acknowledged that Gulf states were unlikely to agree on a unified policy towards Iran. In the absence of an agreed approach, they argued that the Gulf states should align on their threat perceptions and strategic messaging. But even that may be easier said than done.
0: A U.S. and Bahraini draft United Nations Security Council resolution calling for a halt to Iran's throttling of traffic through the strategic Strait of Hormuz has spotlighted U.S.-Chinese disagreements rather than the consensus President Donald Trump claims he achieved in talks with the Chinese counterpart.
3: A Security Council vote on the resolution would be a litmus test of the degree to which Trump and Xi had reached a meeting of the minds in Beijing on Iran that went beyond platitudes on which both men could agree and would camouflage their differences. The draft resolution has been watered down to alleviate Chinese and Russian concerns that it could pave the way for a UN Charter Chapter 7 authorized military operation to wrest control of the strait from Iran. There is no indication that China and Russia feel their concerns have been addressed. On the contrary, the bottom line is that not rushing to help Trump end the war is Chinese policy. It does not mind the United States being consumed by developments in the Middle East. That ties up U.S. diplomatic, military, and political resources that otherwise would be focused on competition with China in the Indo-Pacific.
0: James, thank you very much for your time this morning. Much appreciated.
3: It's always a pleasure. Have a good weekend.
0: You too. Bye-bye.
3: Bye.
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0: Assalamu alaikum wa rahmatullahi wa barakatuh. Welcome to Sabah al Muslim on Radio Islam International. It is the third and final hour of the program. We take the opportunity to welcome our listeners in KZN on Radio Al Ansar. Ahlan wa sahlan wa marhaban bikum. Jim Mulana Waja, what is the second clue this morning?
1: Second clue this morning, Mulana, the first clue, we said that this word has got to do with detail. That was the first clue, lots of detail. The second clue is that this detail could either be written or it could be verbal. It could be written or it could be verbal.
0: Subhanallah. It could be written or it could be verbal.
1: Right.
0: All right, just after 8:30, we'll catch up with you in terms of the third clue. Let's move on with our theme. We are busy discussing this Dhul Hijjah, answering the call of Allah, one action at a time. Yesterday we spoke about Quran and today we speak about Tawbah. So, talking about Tawbah, one of the greatest mercies of Allah Rabbul Izzah is the call to repentance. No matter how many mistakes a person has made, Allah continuously invites them back to Him. Tawbah reflects the mercy, compassion and forgiveness of Allah Rabbul Izzah. Every human being sins and falls short. At times, people feel overwhelmed by guilt and may think that they are beyond forgiveness. Yet Islam teaches us the opposite. Allah does not want His servant to be despondent. Allah does not want His servant to remain in despair. And as long as a person is alive, the door of Tawbah remains open. The Quran repeatedly calls people to seek forgiveness and return to Allah. No one is too sinful, too broken, or too far away to be welcomed back by Allah Rabbul Izzah. This is why every believer, regardless of their level of righteousness, needs Tawbah. Even the Prophet sallallahu alaihi wasallam sought Allah's forgiveness abundantly every day, teaching us the importance of humility and turning to Allah constantly. So true Tawbah is more than words. It begins with recognizing a mistake, feeling sincere regret, and making a firm intention to improve. Repentance, Tawbah and repentance strengthens a believer's heart and it brings him closer to Allah Rabbul Izzah. Many people delay repentance, waiting for the right time to change. But Tawbah itself is the beginning of change. We do not become better by turning to Allah. We become better by turning to Him. So Hajj beautifully reflects this reality. Millions of pilgrims travel to the Holy Lands seeking forgiveness, renewal and a fresh start with Allah Rabbul Izzah. They stand before Him with humility, hope and sincere repentance, demonstrating that Allah's mercy is greater than the burden that they carry. So the call to Tawbah is ultimately a call back to Allah's mercy, guidance and love. Every sincere astaghfirullah, every effort to leave a sin, and every step towards obedience is a response to Allah's invitation. So perhaps this is the beauty of Islam. Not perhaps, but certainly this is the beauty of Islam. And Allah never tires of calling His servant back to Him, and the believer never stops returning one sincere action at a time.
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0: Let's move on with our documentary, This Dhul Hijjah, and today we are looking at episode number 5, Yade Haram. And this is now covering the travelogue of Mufti Taqi Uthmani. Today we are looking at Medina, a ziyara to remember.
4: There existed no direct road from Makkatul Mukarramah to Madinatul Munawwara in the 1960s. Thus, one had to go to Jeddah first and then take a bus or taxi from there. During his 1963 Umrah journey, Mufti Taqi Uthmani took this route via Jeddah to get from Makkatul Mukarramah to Madinatul Munawwara. The heat, he remembers, knew no bounds. Air-conditioned vehicles were also not so much in the vogue in those days. When the car left the precincts of Makkah, it felt as if the entire car had become an oven. After Jeddah, the road towards Madinatul Munawwara at the time used to pass through the strip of land known as Tihama, whose nights are famous for being cool and pleasant. On reaching the town of Mastura, Mufti Taqi recalls having dinner at a traditional coffee shop. The fresh fish from the Red Sea, he says, offered great hospitality to the taste buds. The person in charge of serving the food was an Asli Arab whose name was Hamoud bin Ghali. He displayed the traditional Arab hospitality so warmly that we became very informal with him. As a gesture of goodwill, Mufti Taqi offered to him, "Come to Pakistan." He replied, "Never." When asked why not, he replied, "The person sleeping in this land is like one engaged in ibadah in yours." Mufti Taqi says that they became such friends that while traveling towards Madinatul Munawwara many times afterwards as well, they would look for him in Mastura. The road towards Madinatul Munawwara passed through Badr as well, and Mufti Taqi had negotiated with the driver that he would let them stay for a while at Badr. Each step taken on this holy land, he says, unleashed tempests of emotions in my heart, and scenes from the past flashed through my eyes. In the end, we presented ourselves at the graveyard of the martyrs of Badr, which was located at some distance. May Allah

Runya and its light loomed ahead, Muftitaki's brother impulsively began reciting couplets of joy. O eyes, each particle of this path deserves deep reverence. Have we reached the precincts of the neighborhood of the beloved?

Masjid Nabawi used to remain closed at night in those days, and having arrived late, Mufti Taqi struggled to find lodging for the night. However, charpais on the street in front of the masjid were available for rent. Two charpais were rented at 2 riyals each, and Mufti Taqi and his brother slept therein for the night.

with the grace and favor of Allah, the moment to stand before the best of mankind, sallallahu alaihi wasallam, finally arrived for the travelers the next morning, waiting and yearning for which years had passed. A worthless particle was standing before that sacred Rawdah, in front of whose awe and splendor all powers of words and eloquence are left breathless, says Mufti Taqi. It is normally said and felt that Makkah Mukarramah is a place of Jalal, while Madinatul Munawwara is a place of Jamal. But Mufti Taqi says, here he found the Rawdah at once a manifestation of both Jalal and

0: In the days that followed in Medina Munawwara, he was also blessed with visiting several such sites which are impossible to visit today. For example, notes Mufti Taqi, on our first visit to Quba, we visited the house of Sayyidina Kulthum bin Hadam, may Allah subhanahu wa ta'ala be pleased with him, in which Rasulullah sallallahu alayhi wa sallam had stayed for 14 days. During that stay, Mufti Taqi visited Quba on foot 3 times. A contemporary, Mawlana Abdul Razak Sahib Muradabadi, showed the visitors various routes which went through date gardens. The heat was so severe at the time that the hot wind would blow even at Fajr time. But these paths through date gardens were cool and pleasant. And the thought that these may have been paths once trodden by the noble leader of the worlds, sallallahu alaihi wasallam, would infuse the visitors with delight at every step.
1: Alhamdulillahi rabbil alameen, ar-Rahman ar-Rahim, malik yawmiddin.
0: On all of those days, recalls Mufti Taqi, we would pray Fajr behind Sheikh Abdul Aziz bin Saleh at Masjid Nabawi and then head for Quba through the path which featured date gardens and then pray Ishraq in Masjid Quba. For most of their visits to notable sites, they would walk. They walked to the Valley of Uhud as well. On their way, they visited Masjid Mastura, where the Nabi of Allah sallallahu alaihi wasallam had stayed while on his way to Uhud. While in the ground of Uhud, they imagined countless scenes from the Battle of Uhud and then prayed Ishraq in the cave where Rasulullah sallallahu alaihi wasallam stayed while he was wounded. The heart just desired, says Mufti Taqi, for this blessed atmosphere of Medina Munawwara to become infused into each and every vein and artery of my body. Adjacent to Masjid Nabawi, the houses, after renovation of Sayyidina Uthman, Abbas and Hassan radiallahu anhum, were still conserved in those days. And a bow was kept for visitation, about which it was popularly believed that this was the bow which Rasulullah sallallahu alaihi wasallam had given to Sayyidina Sa'd bin Abi Waqqas during the Battle of Uhud. A narrow street on the eastern side of Masjid Nabawi would lead to Jannat al-Baqi. It contained houses built on old architecture, and the area of Awali would begin behind Baqi, which contained date gardens and some mud houses as well.

0: Many pious seniors had gathered in Medina Munawwara at the time. Hazrat Mawlana Badr Alam Sahib, rahmatullah alayhi, though he had become incapacitated due to illness at the time, would continue his writings through dictation while lying down and would also conduct Islahi gatherings each day. Mufti Taqi says he was also blessed with attending the gatherings of Mawlana Abdul Ghafoor Sahib Madani, who was a venerable sheikh of the Naqshbandi Silsila, and meeting Mawlana Sher Muhammad Sahib Sindhi, whose book Zubdatul Manasik was considered an authority on the topic of the rites of Hajj. Mawlana Abdul Shakur Sahib Diobandi, who was a great friend of Allah of his time, was also visited. All of these elders were those who had migrated to Madinatul Munawwara, not for earning a living, but solely because of Madinatul Munawwara and the desire to be buried there. They underwent tremendous hardships and made great sacrifices for this. Today, they have all reached their destination. Back in Makkah Mukarramah, Mufti Taqi notes the great hospitality received from the elder of the Tabligh Jamaat, Mawlana Saeed Khan Sahib, rahmatullah alayhi. No Pakistani restaurants existed in the Haramain Sharifain in those days, so Desi food was not available, and the travelers were not accustomed to Arab cuisine. After a long search, they found a Moroccan restaurant which sold a dish called Dawood Pasha, which looks similar to kofta. Fool would also be traditionally served here for breakfast, but Mufti Taqi was still searching for a breakfast more palatable to his tastes. He eventually discovered mutabak, which is a paratha-like bread stuffed with eggs or bananas. But after a few days, Hazrat Mawlana Saeed Khan Saab stepped in and began sending breakfast from his house. According to Mufti Taqi, Mawlana Saeed Khan Sahib had a distinctive taste for visiting the notable sites of Makkatul Mukarramah and was also quite knowledgeable about them. He personally took Mufti Taqi to several of the sites, including the house of Sayyida Khadija radiallahu anha, in which Rasulullah sallallahu alayhi wasallam resided. It was located in a high neighborhood in front of Babu Salam and had been converted into a madrasa in those days. The house of Sayyidina Abu Bakr as-Siddiq was located to the southwest of the Haram, near where today's Hilton Towers are located. A madrasa for teaching the noble Quran was established there. It was symbolic that the very place where the mushrikeen feared that their children may leave their religion due to the tilawa of Sayyidina Abu Bakr was at the time a place where children were now learning the noble Quran. Under the guidance of Mawlana Saeed Khan Sahib, they were blessed with visiting the grave of Sayyida Khadija radiallahu anha in Mu'alla. He also pointed out the locations of the graves of Hazrat Haji Imdadullah Sahib Muhajir Makki and Mawlana Rahmatullah Karanvi, rahmatullah alayhi. He also showed them the valley of Abu Talib, where Sayyiduna Rasulullah sallallahu alayhi wasallam resided during the boycott of Banu Hashim by the mushrikeen, as well as the houses of Ali radiallahu anhu. One of the neighborhoods in the lower areas of Makkah is called Harat al-Shuhada and is popularly believed that Sayyidina Khalid bin Walid radiallahu anhu entered Makkah through this route. Some graves are located in this area, about which it is popularly believed that they are the graves of those noble Sahaba who were martyred during a clash that took place there. A masjid was located here, which was also the markas of the Tabligh Jamaat. And similar to the Marakis in other places, Shab-e Juma programs took place here as well. Following a side journey to Taif, the travelers were blessed with the treasure of spending a further 5 days in Makkatul Mukarramah. And eventually, after performing Jum'ah, they departed from Makkatul Mukarramah with heavy hearts. We kept looking behind at the minarets of the Haram for long, not knowing when we would get to see them again. By Allah's grace, a year later, Mufti Taqi was blessed with revisiting the Haramain, this time to perform his Fard Hajj alongside his beloved father. During this journey, he visited the Cave of Thawr. The mountain before us did not seem too tall, he recounts, but when we climbed it, we realize that ahead is another mountain which is even higher than the first. Infused with zeal and eagerness, we proceeded and began climbing it. When we reached its summit, we realized that we need to climb another peak. From what I remember, it took us 2 to 2.5 hours to finally reach Mount Thor. But our jubilation knew no bounds when we finally reached the opening of the cave of Thor after the house of Allah. This was the second piece of land about which we knew for certain that it had received the blessing of being touched by the Mubarak body of the leader of the worlds, sallallahu alaihi wasallam, and which had remained intact until now. Here, the two most superior souls of the Ummah spent 3 days and 3 nights in hiding. Millions of salams be upon that pure soul who, despite finding his bloodthirsty enemies so near, remained an embodiment of calmness and tranquility and trust in Allah.
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1: Yes, Maulana, what is the third clue this morning?
2: Third clue today, Maulana, is that this word contains a particular letter, a particular alphabet that appears four times in this one word.
1: Yes,
2: there's one alphabet that appears four times in this one word. So the clues that we've given the listeners for today, we said the meaning of the word has got to do with lots of detail. The second clue we gave you, the detail could either be written or it could be verbal. And the third clue is what we just said now, that this word contains, there's one particular alphabet that appears four times in this word.
1: 072-786-1548.
0: It's time to open the doors of your mind and get the cogs in your brain turning with Radio Islam's word game, Cryptic Crossword Challenge.
1: Jee, Mullah Ahmed Waja, what are the people saying on this gloomy Friday morning? I don't see the sun coming out as yet.
2: Yeah, it is a bit of a cloudy day outside, and it's a bit cloudy inside as well, Ma, because unfortunately, we till this moment, we don't have the correct answer.
1: Oh, no.
2: Yeah, that's
1: don't
2: really sad.
1: Don't break the streak. Don't break the streak. Give another clue, man.
2: That's really, really sad, Ma. What other clue can I give?
1: Yeah, give one more clue. It's Dhul Hijjah, Mubarak days.
2: So we said it's something very detailed. It's got a, you know, a very detailed report on this particular subject. That's what we're looking for.
1: Yeah.
2: But, okay, somebody comes a little bit close. But not the word we're looking for. Actually, this word is quite close. Inquisition is quite close. But it's not the word we're looking for. Nitty gritty. Nope, that's incorrect. Indispensability, particulars, specifics, exposition. Mm-mm. Interdisciplinary. Nope, that's not the word we're looking for. And then somebody, okay, so we get the word elaboration. Elaboration is also not the correct answer. Somebody says the cogs in the brain not turning on this cold morning in KZN.
1: Yeah.
2: Unfortunately, Ma. Unfortunately. Yeah, unfortunately, we don't get the correct answer today, Mona. The word that we were looking for today, I actually thought this would be one of the easier ones.
1: You
2: but
1: see?
2: Anyway, the word was disquisition. That is the word we were looking for. Disquisition.
1: Disquisition.
2: It's spelled D-I-S-Q-U-I-S-I-T-I-O-N. If you heard my spelling there, the letter I appears four times in this word. It's not normal that you get a letter appearing four times in one word. So disquisition. It's a formal, in-depth discussion or a written report that thoroughly examines a specific subject. So it's a very detailed, like, you know, what you would call a treatise, what you would call an essay, a very detailed report on a specific subject. That is what you call a disquisition.
1: Interesting.
2: Yeah, that's the word that that we had in mind. Unfortunately, we didn't get the correct answer. The professor launched into a lengthy disquisition on the socio-economic impacts of the Industrial Revolution. So that is what disquisition is. It's a detailed report.
1: So how does the clues fit in?
2: So the first clue is a detail. It's got a lot of detail. Then it doesn't have to be written. It can be verbal. It can be a talk even. That you give that has got a lot of details. So it could be a written report, either one. And then what we said, four I's in this letter.
1: Four I's in this letter.
2: And in this word, rather.
1: And the third one was?
2: Well, the verbal and the verbal or the written one, and the meaning of it was, somebody says it was difficult. Well, I'm very sorry about that.
1: You are dissing the people today.
2: I thought it was easy.
1: Why you thought it was
2: now
1: easy?
2: I'm going to have to give a disquisition on why they couldn't get the correct answer.
1: Yeah, why you thought it was easy?
2: I just thought with the clues, a detailed report. I just thought that they'll just do a search on a detailed report, and I thought that the answer would pop up there somewhere. But unfortunately, it was not to be.
1: Not to be, Malala Waja, you broke the streak there.
2: And I just checked earlier this morning, the last time we didn't get a correct answer was on the 2nd of April.
1: Ya Allah.
2: So, yeah, I'm really sad today.
1: So the blame is on you.
2: And today's 22nd. 22nd. So it means 50 days ago was the last we didn't get a correct answer.
1: Not a good sign, Malana Waja. Anyways, Jazakallah Khairan for the words with Waja. And this week comes to an end. I think next week will be a different setup. Not sure what's the roster looking like. Yeah, we take it 1 week at a time. We don't look too far ahead. We don't know if we'll wake up tomorrow morning also or not. But if we are alive, inshallah, we'll be with you next week. And we remind our listeners that starting Sunday evening from around 6 p.m. onwards, we'll have our special Hajj intensive coverage that will start off on Sunday and it will run till Thursday. Not Thursday's holiday, so till Thursday till the Eidgah lecture. Yeah, so till Thursday morning, inshallah. You can look forward to lots of crossovers and also Hajj desk and Hajj related news and Hajj related reporting, talking to Hujjaj, talking to tour operators, talking to all sorts of people. Starting on Sunday, 6 p.m. onwards. So do stay glued to Radio Islam International. I don't know, some of your people are saying something. Are they saying something for you, Maulana Waja?
2: Well, they say we'll have to have an inquisition about this. Yeah. Why nobody got the correct answer? Ma, please make it easy for us. Oldies in our 70s. All right, we'll consider that, inshallah. We'll try and look for one or two.
1: What is the field? What they call it? Gerontology. For the oldies.
2: Yeah.
1: Gerontologist.
2: Wow. Okay. Yeah, you know, that's just how it goes, Ma. Sometimes I think, you know, today this one's going to be really difficult, and then you end up getting 10 correct answers. And sometimes I think today it's going to be easy. And then.
1: Never assume. Anyways, Jazakallah Khairan, 8:42 Central African time.

0: Okay, we continue with our program, and we are busy doing a series on Udhiyya and Qurbani, highlighting how Qurbani reaches the impoverished communities through the aid organizations that are working in different regions of our country, as well as abroad when it comes to distribution. Today we are looking at episode number 5.
1: Qurbani is more than just the sacrifice of an animal. It is an act of worship, trust, and service to humanity. Humanitarian organizations entrusted with carrying out Qurbani hold a major responsibility to ensure that every sacrifice is fulfilled in accordance with the donor's intentions, Islamic guidelines, and the dignity of the recipients. From sourcing livestock and coordinating logistics to distributing meat fairly and reporting back to donors, a massive effort takes place behind the scenes. Volunteers, community leaders, and field teams all play a vital role in ensuring that families in need receive assistance with care, transparency, and compassion during the blessed days of Eid al-Adha. So how is Qurbani carried out in compliance with the donors near and according to Sharia?
2: We are very strong, alhamdulillah, with our teams locally and abroad in terms of honoring the donors near. One is, like I mentioned, the training of the ulama as a refreshment and a reminder for each one of us of the process of how to slaughter and how to skin and how to pack and where these animals are then allocated to as per the donors near. One is the local people are obviously educated on that, as well as the ulama.
1: Two organizations report back to donors.
3: If you do Qurbani with the Jamiat, once your payment is received, we will ask you to email us your details, your contact details. And as soon as the Qurbani is done, you will receive a message that your Qurbani is done. So that's one way of reaching out to our donors to make them at ease that Qurbani is done. We do know that many donors won't clip their nails or cut their hair, remove unwanted hair until the Qurbani is done. Alhamdulillah, for the past few years and before that, we tried our best to get this information out to our donors before time. Regarding documentation process, so whatever we do cut, we can account to the kilo. So if an animal is 400 kilos, slaughter weight is maybe a third of that to whatever the calculation is, and from this animal we get so many 3-kilo parcels. So alhamdulillah, we have managed to come down to the kilo, that every part of the animal is distributed to the most deserved and the most needy.
1: What role do volunteers and community leaders play?
4: Yeah, so that is what they do. We send the animal, the live animal. Then we have heads of centers who are in charge of the center. Then they teach the new Muslim community how to slaughter, what is the Islamic way of slaughtering, etc. Like for example, so many masail. One is that while slaughtering one animal, another animal must not look at the other animal being slaughtered, etc. Those masail, how many veins to cut, etc. All those things they demonstrate to them. And they teach them how to do it practically as well. So they are on site. And then, like I said, then they would help them. They would come together and they will skin the animal themselves. They will cut it into small pieces, etc. And then they will distribute it among themselves.
3: So we have volunteers mainly coming to our rural distributions, like in rural Mpumalanga. There we take people and we have a good team, about 20, 30 people. And these are all volunteers where we cook and we feed and, everything is done by volunteers, alhamdulillah. So there we do take volunteers with. On the other distributions, it's mainly done during weekdays and office hours. It's not always that Qurbani falls on a weekend. So there we rely on the communities to get volunteers from the communities where distribution is taking place. And they help us with the distribution.
1: What are some of the behind-the-scenes efforts?
4: When you speak of behind the scenes animal, behind the scenes is firstly, the first thing is to go source the animals. So we have to go travel, we have to go up to, maybe the Karoo or to Bloemfontein or wherever and see what animals are there. And there's always a risk because you don't know, every year the prices of animals go up. This year there was a very big hike because of the foot and mouth disease. So there's a shortage because of foot and mouth disease, there's a shortage of lamb also. So prices have gone up. So that's the first thing that negotiating to try and get the best prices. We know South Africa is not like any of the other African countries, nor is it like in the park or wherever that the animal is cheap. Here you have to pay premium for your animals. So that's the first thing. Secondly is when it comes, and then we have to make sure that our kraals, that whatever, are kept clean, hygienically clean, etc. There is enough food because animals eating, they eat all the time. They're busy eating.
0: Yeah.
4: So you must make sure that there's clean water. You must make sure there's food, there's enough food, there's good food. Because sometimes if you don't have the correct food, then they start losing weight.
5: Okay.
4: So you bought an animal which is maybe 50 kilograms. By the time of Eid is now, they may be weighing 45 kilograms. So you must make sure you give them the right feed as well, to make sure that they keep their weight, and while with you, they actually gain weight.
5: Mm.
4: So that is also one of the things. And then the customers who come and take the animals, we try to finish them immediately in the earlier parts of the morning so that they can go and then they can enjoy with their families. Then all those animals which have been donated to the madrasa, that the madrasa staff, etc., carry on, and they carry on with the qurbani over the next 3 days.
5: Gee.
4: Now, like we said, that a lot of the qurbani goes out to the centers, and there before dhuhr, the meat is already distributed because they actually do everything themselves.
1: Can you provide any stats of previous year's qurbani?
3: Alhamdulillah, last year the Jamiat Ulama managed to distribute about 18,900 3 kilo parcels across Gauteng, Mpumalanga, parts of Limpopo. So alhamdulillah, it's a big task.
5: Gee.
3: And we are grateful for the donors that are entrusting us with the qurbani.
5: Gee.
3: And we try our best that inshallah this will be their reward on the Yawm Al-Qiyamah.
5: Inshallah. Ameen, inshallah. 18,900 times 3 kilos, mashallah. Well done, Malana. Allah grant acceptance.
1: And what is the final message by organizations?
4: You know, many of our recipients, they don't have the luxury of meat, and that we know it's a well-known fact. So, you know, whatever you give them, it's they show a lot of appreciation and happiness that, you know, at least we can also eat something. We can also eat meat, etc. We can also enjoy like everyone else is enjoying. And we know that the time of Eid is for enjoyment. So alhamdulillah, that they also, you see how they react. You know, they actually come in so big numbers to collect the meat, etc., because they know that this is something that we all can enjoy. It's not only for a specific group, but for everyone to enjoy. And we are part of the whole enjoyment and celebrations.
5: Ameen.
3: We ask your du'as, and for the listeners' du'as, that Allah make the task easy.
5: Ameen, ameen.
3: And make it a successful operation, inshallah.
1: As we conclude, it's important to remember that qurbani is not simply a donation. It is an amana, a sacred trust placed in the hands of humanitarian organizations. Fulfilling that trust requires sincerity, transparency, accountability, and compassion at every stage of the process. From the donor who gives with hope and faith, to the volunteers and teams working tirelessly on the ground, every effort is centered around ensuring that the qurbani is carried out correctly, ethically, and with dignity for those receiving it. When organizations honor this responsibility with integrity, they not only fulfill an act of worship, but also strengthen the trust and unity within the ummah.
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0: So that was a very insightful and educational series, a five-part series conducted by Maulana Muhammad Kara, covering how qurbani reaches the impoverished areas as far as distribution is concerned. They tackle the question of how do you identify communities, how do you identify recipients, how is the slaughtering done, how is the supervision done, how is the distribution done, because in different places they are done differently. In certain places it's inaccessible, so that you've got to use then the can approach. So alhamdulillah, that concludes our series as far as qurbani to community is concerned. And also we did a five-part series on the documentary of Mufti Taqi Uthmani. Both these series are available on our SoundCloud pages, and also you can get it on our website. If you've missed any of those parts, you can inshallah re-listen to them there. We continue with our program. We end off this morning with the clip of Maulana Suleiman Rawat, and the topic is Stop Policing People on Hajj.
7: You are not on the Hajj to correct others and to be judgmental of others. You are on Hajj to correct yourself. So here's a quick reflection, right? If we look at the verse pertaining to the compulsion of Hajj, Allah says, فَمَنْ فَرَضَ فِيهِنَّ الْحَجَّ فَلَا رَفَثَ وَلَا فُسُوقَ وَلَا جِدَالَ فِي الْحَجِّ. That if Hajj has become mandatory upon you, then no indecency, no sin, no arguing. Allah says what you must not do before Allah talks about what you must do. Here's the thing that Hujjaj need to be careful of. And that is, you are not on the Hajj to correct others and to be judgmental of others. you are on Hajj to correct yourself and to constantly be assessing and judging yourself. People come from various backgrounds. People come from differing cultures. People do different things. Some things may seem very strange and odd to us. Some things may be weird. Some things, as per our knowledge, may be totally wrong. At times where it's necessary for the right person at the right time in the right way, you can correct with hikmah. But generally, you are an individual in a sea of a million plus people, right? Close on 2 million people. So focus on yourself. Focus on your own reformation. Hajj is more a test of your patience and your character than it is a test of your knowledge. You do what you have been taught to be correct. You follow the people that you follow. This is not the place to get into academic argument. This is not in the place to get to sit in judgment of others. Even if what they are doing is wrong, their intention and the cleanliness of their heart is known to Allah Tabaraka wa Ta'ala. Hajj is about transforming yourself.

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0: This Jumwa broadcast is brought to you by Africa Muslims Agency. 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

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And these five things, we are all aware of it. The first being the shahadat of La ilaha illallah, testifying in the wahdaniyat and the oneness of Allah, that Allah is wahda, Allah is one, la sharika la, there is no partner to Allah. لم يتخذ صاحبة 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Today we find we're living in a time where there are so many so-called or self-proclaimed prophets that are out there. But we believe that seal of prophethood was given to the Nabi of Allah sallallahu alayhi wa sallam. In fact, there's a hadith of Bukhari in which the Nabi of Allah says, إِنَّ مَثَلِي وَمَثَلَ الْأَنْبِيَاءِ مِنْ قَبْلِي كَمَثَلِ رَجُلٍ بَنَى بَيْتًا فَأَحْسَنَهُ وَأَجْمَلَهُ إِلَّا مَوْضِعَ لَبِنَةٍ مِنْ زَاوِيَةٍ. The Nabi of Allah says, certainly my example and the example of the preceding Anbiya alayhi salatu wasalam is like a man who built a house. He decorated it, he beautified it. But as he was building this house, he left one corner in which there was a brick missing. فَجَعَلَ النَّاسُ يَطُوفُونَ بِهِ وَيَعْجُبُونَ لَهُ. Now as the people came into that home and they marveled at its beauty and they were amazed by its spectacular decor, they began asking, but why is a brick missing here? So the Nabi of Allah says, فَأَنَا اللَّبِنَا, that I am that brick that completes that building. وَأَنَا خَاتَمُ النَّبِيِّينَ, I am the seal of all prophets. لَا نَبِيَّ بَعْدِي, there is no Nabi that will come after me. Then the second pillar of Islam, وَإِقَامِ الصَّلَاةِ, the establishment of salah. You know, when you turn the pages of the Qur'an Kareem, you will find that there are many places which Allah reminds us regarding the establishment of salah. Allah doesn't say perform your salah or read your salah. Allah says establish your salah. Why? Because salah is the most important command of Allah, for which every single one of us will be questioned for on the day of Qiyamah. Then the third pillar, wa'ita'i zakah, the fulfillment or the discharging of one's zakat. So the ulama and the scholars write that non-observance or neglect in discharging one's zakat is tantamount to negation of the faith. In fact, the Nabi of Allah sallallahu alayhi wa sallam said that that nation that does not discharge his zakat, then Allah will afflict them with a very severe drought. So you and I must understand that this is a very important aspect of our deen. Then the fourth pillar, wasawmi Ramadan, fasting during the month of Ramadan. And then the fifth pillar, which, you know, is relevant to the season, and every single one of us should consider ourselves extremely fortunate that Allah has given us life to witness this Mubarak month, and that is the fulfillment or the performance of Hajj. So, from the beginning of the month of Shawwal commences that which is known as Ayyamul Hajj, the period of Hajj. My respected friends, every single year, Allah subhanahu wa ta'ala blesses us with opportunity again and again for us to redeem ourselves. He was emotional. He began crying. So somebody asked him, oh, Umar, why are you crying? And the reason why he was crying is because he knew that by the revelation of this ayah, it means that very soon the Nabi of Allah sallallahu alayhi wa sallam is going to return back to Allah
And this perception of his was correct. Approximately 82 or 83 days after the revelation of this ayah, the Nabi of Allah returned back to Allah. So what is the translation of these verses? My respected friend,

that today I have completed your deen for you. So my respected friends, wallahi, it is only through the sheer rahmah and the mercy of Allah upon the ummah of Janabi Rasulullah sallallahu alayhi wa sallam that Allah has allowed this deen to reach us through trustworthy traditional channels in such a way that the deen is complete, it's perfect and unadulterated. There's no need for any individual to do any addition to the deen of Islam. Neither should we subtract anything from deen al-Islam. The deen is complete in every regard, in every aspect. After that, Allah gives us basharat, that which we know as glad tidings. وَأَتْمَمْتُ عَلَيْكُمْ نِعْمَتِي that I have completed my favors upon you. And after that, Allah places a seal, a khatam, a seal on the deal. Allah says, وَرَضِيتُ لَكُمُ الْإِسْلَامَ دِينًا that I am pleased with Islam as your religion and deen. So my respected friends, the culmination and the completion of deen al-Islam took place in the period of Hajj. It is mentioned that every Nabi and every Prophet that was sent by Allah, they visited Baytullah. Regarding Sayyidina Adam alayhi salatu wasalam, it is mentioned that he made 1,000 Hajj on foot. So Allah has elevated this amal of Hajj to such an extent that in the entire Quran, you will not find Suratul Iman, or Suratul Salah, or Suratul Zakah, or Suratul Sawm. But when it comes to this amal of Hajj, Allah has dedicated an entire chapter in the Quran Kareem that appears in the 17 Jews after Suratul Anbiya, known as Suratul Hajj. So Allah has elevated this amal of Hajj. So the Nabi of Allah sallallahu alayhi wa sallam says, Al-Hajju Arafah. That Hajj in essence is Arafah. So on the day of Arafah, my respected friends, what do we witness and what do we see? The people from across the globe, different backgrounds, nationalities, ethnicities, geographic location, everyone gathering on the plains of Arafah on that day. Every single person gathered on the plains of Arafah on that day with a scorching heat. And what are the people doing on that day? Shouting out to Allah, crying, begging, beseeching Allah, making dua to Allah with total desperation. My respected friends, what does this scene remind us of? Does it not remind us of the day of Qiyamah? When there will be total desperation, when the Nabi of Allah says, the sun will be biqadri meel, just 1 mile away. And everyone will be running, searching for success on that day. In fact, if you have to take a look at the opening ayat and verses of Suratul Hajj, Allah subhanahu wa ta'ala does not open these verses with verses concerning Hajj, but verses concerning the day of Qiyamah. What does Allah say? Ya ayyuha an-nasu ittaqu rabbakum inna zalzalata as-sa'ati shay'un 'azim. Allah says, O people, ittaqu rabbakum, fear your Rabb, inna zalzalata as-sa'ati shay'un 'azim. Allah says, the tremor or the earthquake of the day of Qiyam is something great, is a tremendous thing. So when we see the people gathering on the plains of Arafah, that is reminding us of the day of accountability where every single one of us will have to stand up in the court of Allah and every one of us will have to give accountability to Allah. What does Allah say regarding Qiyamah? إِنَّهُمْ يَرَوْنَهُ بَعِيدًا وَنَرَاهُ قَرِيبًا Because certainly they see Qiyamah to be something very distant and far. Allah says, وَنَرَاهُ قَرِيبًا We see it to be something very close. So this whole journey of Hajj is reminding us of the day of Qiyamah. And that is why the Nabi of Allah sallallahu alayhi wa sallam said, تَابِعُوا بَيْنَ الْحَجِّ وَالْعُمْرَةِ They don't just go for Umrah and Hajj once, but continuously go according to your ability and according to your relationship and connection with Allah. May Allah subhanahu wa ta'ala accept every single one of us to continuously visit Haramain Sharifain. So these are the days in which Allah subhanahu wa ta'ala has revived the legacy of our father Sayyidina Ibrahim alayhi salatu wassalam. Allah has revived the legacy of his sacrifice, the legacy of his obedience to Allah, and his the legacy of his submission to Allah subhanahu wa ta'ala. You know, when you study the life of Sayyidina Ibrahim alayhi salatu wassalam, we find that Allah had placed an array of examinations and tests in the path of Ibrahim alayhi salatu wassalam, and he passed every one of those tests with flying colors. His life is synonymous to qurban and sacrifice. You and I must realize and understand that as long as we're living on this earth, every single one of us will go through challenges in life. Every one of us will be tested by Allah.

This is not Jannah. For Jannah, there is no issue, there is no problem. As long as we're living on this earth, every one of us will be tested by Allah. But the most important thing is that how do we react and behave at the time of a challenge? Many a times when a person goes through difficulty in life, then he starts blaming Allah. But why me? I'm performing my salah, I'm doing everything right, but why me? The Nabi of Allah says, إِنَّ اللَّهَ تَعَالَىٰ إِذَا أَحَبَّ عَبْدًا إِبْتَلَىٰ. When Allah loves a certain individual, then Allah will test him. So Ibrahim alayhi salatu wasalam, having all of these challenges in life, amongst the many qualities that he had this tawadu in humility, and he had one quality that was submission to Allah. إِذْ قَالَ لَهُ رَبُّهُ أَسْلِمْ قَالَ أَسْلَمْتُ لِرَبِّ الْعَالَمِينَ. Allah says, remember, when he told Ibrahim, submit, قَالَ أَسْلَمْتُ لِرَبِّ الْعَالَمِينَ. He said, I submit to the Rabb of the entire universe. So he had this quality of submission, whether it made sense to him or not. Allah told him, leave your wife in the desert. He did not ask Allah, but what's the rationale? What's the reason behind this? Why should I do this? No. This is the command of Allah. It is the amr of Allah. I'm going to do it. And one of the greatest incidents that we learn from his life was that of the sacrifice of Ismail alayhi salatu wasalam. In fact, Allah makes mention of the dua that he made in Surah As-Saffat, in the 23rd juz of the Quran. We know that he was an elderly man. He had no children. So he made this dua to Allah. رَبِّ هَبْنِي مِنَ الصَّالِحِينَ. That, oh my Allah, oh my Rabb, grant me a son from amongst righteous and pious. فَبَشَّرْنَاهُ بِغُلَامٍ حَنِيمٍ. So Allah says, we granted him bashar and glad tidings with an obedient son. So what lesson do we learn from here? Wallahi, there's so many lessons that we can learn from his life. Then never underestimate the power and the potency of dua. That which may seem impossible for you is not impossible for Allah. لَيْسَ شَيْءٌ أَكْرَمَ عَلَى اللَّهِ مِنَ الدُّعَى. There is nothing that is more honorable to Allah than dua. أُدْعُونِي أَسْتَجِبَ لَكُمْ. Allah is telling us, call out to me, I will respond to you. In these Mubarak days, let us raise our hands. Every one of us got challenges. We know what is happening across the globe. This is a perfect opportunity for us to pour our hearts out in front of Allah. So now, when Ismail alayhi salatu wasalam reached a point where he was able to walk on his own, now the test of Allah comes.

So one day he comes to his son, he says, "Oh ya bunayya, oh my beloved son, inni ara fil manam. Certainly I've seen in a dream, anni adhbahuka fandur madha tara. I've seen in a dream that I'm slaughtering you. What is your opinion regarding this?" I always say, imagine you're sleeping one night and your father comes and he wakes you up just before Salatul Fajr. "Hey, listen, I just had a dream, I was slaughtering you. Fandur madha tara, what is your opinion?" How would you respond? "Okay, listen here, with all due respect to my father, keep your dream and go back to sleep. You're not slaughtering me." Now, what was the response of Ismail alayhi salatu wasalam? "Ya abati if'al ma tu'mar, satajiduni insha Allahu min as-sabirin." He said, "Oh my beloved father, if'al ma tu'mar, do as you've been commanded to do." Again, amr, command. "Satajiduni insha Allahu min as-sabirin." So seeing is for self, soon you will find me from amongst the patient ones. فَلَمَّا أَسْلَمَا وَتَلَّهُ لِلْجَبِينَ. Now when both of them submitted to the command of Allah, it wasn't just the father, but both of them were Muslim. Who is a Muslim? One who submits to the command of Allah, whether it makes sense or not, whether it's logical or not, is the command of Allah, I have to do it. وَتَلَّهُ لِلْجَبِينَ. And he turned his son to the side and he placed his knife on the neck of Ismail. Now a lesson of yaqeen, we always mention this, that the quality of a knife is to cut, the quality of fire is to burn. At that moment when he placed the knife, Allah removed the quality of the knife to cut. When Ismail or Ibrahim alayhi salatu wasalam was thrown into the fire by Namrud, it is mentioned that the rope that was used to tie his hands, that burned, but not a single strand on the hair of Ibrahim alayhi salatu wasalam burned. Allah does what he wants, when he wants, how he wants, in the time, in the manner, in the fashion that he wants. لا يسأل عما يفعل وهم يسألون. Nobody can question the authority of the decisions of Allah. Now as he's trying to slaughter his son, just try and visualize the scene. Now there's the period of Hajj. One thing is that we just hear the incident, but try and visualize, or try and put yourself in that situation. As he's trying to slaughter his son, وَنَادَيْنَاهُ أَيَّا إِبْرَاهِيمُ. Allah calls out, "O Ibrahim, قَدَ صَدَّقَتَ الرُّؤْيَا إِنَّا كَذَلِكَ نَجَزِي الْمُحْسِنِينَ." Certainly, you have put this dream to realization, and certainly we will reward those who do good. Then Allah tells him, "إِنَّ هَذَا لَهُوَ الْبَلَاءُ الْمُبِينَ." Certainly this, O Ibrahim, was a decisive test for you. وَفَدَيْنَاهُ بِذِبْحٍ عَظِيمٍ. And Allah says, "We ransomed him, we ransomed Ismail, and we brought down a ram from Jannah." So Allah didn't want the neck of Ismail, Allah wanted the heart of Ibrahim. Allah didn't want the neck of Ismail, Allah wanted the heart of Ibrahim. My respected friends, every step in Hajj signifies the footprints and the legacy of our father Ibrahim alayhi salatu wasalam in his family. And his legacy was not wealth and power, but his legacy was submission to Allah. إِذْ قَالَ لَهُ رَبُّهُ أَسْلِمْ قَالَ أَسْلَمْتُ لِرَبِّ الْعَالَمِينَ. That was his legacy. My respected friends, the question is, what are we willing to sacrifice for Allah during these days? Are we willing to sacrifice at least one guna, one sin that we're committing in our lives? Are we willing to sacrifice that pride and that ego and that arrogance and haughtiness within ourselves that I'm somebody on this earth? Imam Ghazali rahimahullah used to say, عَجِبْتُ لِمَنْ يَتَكَبَّرُ وَقَدْ خَرَجَ مَخْرَجَ الْبَوْلِ مَرَّتَيْنِ. I'm surprised by that individual that came out of the passage of urine twice. كَيْفَ يَتَكَبَّرُ. How can he be proud and arrogant and feel that he's somebody on this earth? Are we willing to sacrifice that ego within ourselves? Are we willing to sacrifice that haram relationship that we're involved in? At least one thing we need to sacrifice for Allah. My respected friends, not every single one of us this year will be able to go for Hajj. Not every single one of us this year will be able to stand on the plains of Arafah and cry out to Allah. Not every single one of us this year will be able to make the takbir, labbaik Allahumma labbaik, on the plains of, in the lands of Makkah. But every single one of us, we can return back to Allah. The Lord of the Kaaba is here. The rahmah and the mercy is not only for those that are traveling for Hajj, but it's for every single individual that makes this wa'ad and this promise with Allah that I want to become a better version of myself. How many more janazas do we want to attend for us to decide I need to change my life? In the last couple of weeks, how many individuals have been buried that were with us a few days ago, no longer here?
How many more bayanats? How many more advices do we want for us to decide that I need to bring a change in my life? Let us increase in our takbir. Let us increase in our dua. Let us increase in our tawbah. Let us sincerely repent to Allah. None of us are perfect. Every one of us, we're committing some sin in life. Let us repent to Allah. This is a perfect opportunity. Let us safeguard our salah. My respected friends, probably this could be the last Dhul Hijjah that we witness. So let it be a Dhul Hijjah that we return back to Allah. May Allah subhanahu wa ta'ala grant me first of all a tawfiq and the ability to bring change in my life and every single one of us. May Allah subhanahu wa ta'ala accept the acts of worship that we do during these days. May Allah subhanahu wa ta'ala write our names down amongst those that are submissive to Allah subhanahu wa ta'ala. May Allah accept those that have gone for Hajj, the Hujjaj. And may Allah accept every single one of us to continuously go back to Haramain Sharifain. My respected friends, as I have just mentioned earlier, this is a perfect opportunity for us to raise our hands. Let us make dua to Allah. Really, the clock of life is ticking. Every single one of us with a passing day, we're getting closer to Allah. Let us have this worry and this concern for the day that we just stand up in the court of Allah. Abdullah bin Mas'ud radiallahu anhu, what he used to say? That ma nadimtu ala shay'in, nadami ala yawmin, gharabat shamsuhu, naqasa fihi ajali, walam yazid fihi amali. He says, I've never regretted over any other day, except for that day in which the sun had set, my life had decreased, and my good a'mal and good actions did not increase. Umar radiallahu anhu used to say, حاسبوا أنفسكم قبل أن تحاسبوا وزنوا أعمالكم قبل أن توزن عليكم. That take accountability of yourself before accountability will be taken of you. وزنوا أعمالكم. Weigh your deeds before a day will come when your deeds will be weighed. My respected friends, as long as we are breathing, we got a chance to redeem ourselves. Let us return back to Allah subhanahu wa ta'ala. May Allah grant me the tawfiq and the ability and every single one of us. وآخر دعوانا أن الحمد لله رب العالمين.

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1: Assalamu alaikum and welcome back to the show. 11:15 Central African time. It's a beautiful day in Johannesburg, South Africa, and a lot of anticipation as we looking for whether or not the moon will be sighted this evening, which marks the beginning of Zulhijjah and officially marks the beginning of the Hajj season. So chatting to us a little bit more about the preparations for Hajj and what the Hujjaj are feeling right now is Rueda. Rueda is joining us all the way from Saudi. Her name is Rueda Kotwal and she is the guide for the Rawaf Mina Saudi Hajj Nusuk service provider. Assalamu alaikum, Rueda, and welcome to the show. It's lovely to have you with us on air this morning.
2: Alaikum salam, Sister Safira, and assalamu alaikum to the listeners of Radio Islam.
1: So can you tell us a little bit about, paint a picture of what's happening in the kingdom right now? How are the Hujjaj feeling in anticipation as the days of Hajj get closer and closer?
2: So alhamdulillah, as Rawaf Mina South African group, currently, two of our packages arrived in Medina, one offering a 9-night stay, 5-night stay, and then we moved on to Makkah. We've had Makkah stay for 4 nights each. And alhamdulillah, as of yesterday and today, the group has now moved over to Azizia. And obviously, we'll be resident in Azizia up until we move to Mina for and the Mashayikh for our Hajj day. So obviously there was a little bit of reluctance and Hujjaj not knowing what to expect moving into Azizia. And I think they were all very, very pleasantly surprised, especially all the first timers, because Azizia is obviously a very built up city outside of Makkah and not what a lot of people expected. So the mood and the anticipation leading up to the days of Hajj, you can see that there is that electric vibe, is a good jostling of people, getting to know one another and bonding. Alhamdulillah, it's very good.
1: Alhamdulillah. So talk us a little bit through the new system. Of course, there's a lot of anticipation, but also a little bit nervousness because it's a brand new system. South Africans are officially on the Nusuk platform. How has it been different compared to the previous years of Hajj? And how is it expected to be more different as the days of Hajj get closer?
2: Own personal opinion, Safira, there isn't much of a difference, except that the procedure to book was different in that Hujjaj, it was very much an individual booking type system, whereas previously on the Hajj mission, you had to go via your agent, you select it, and the agent does everything for you. So In this case, everything was on a system that you did electronically. I think it was simple, it was easy to navigate and get through. But once you arrive in the kingdom, it's pretty much the service provider who handles and takes care of everything. The guides that come as representatives from that country obviously meet the language barrier and obviously mediate between yourself and the service provider, like for your ziyarat, your days that you are here, your requirements. But this is unfolding very smoothly, I must say. A lot of surprises, a lot of extra little details added to your packages, a little bit more comfort, if I may say. And then obviously what needs to be experienced is the 5 days of Hajj on the Al-Mu'aytham camp. And from what we are seeing, compared to what we previously had as our Camp C and Camp B, obviously it will be a little bit more luxurious than before. But I mean, we're anticipating that. We will have to get back to you on the days of Hajj as we experience it.
1: Have the guides done a camp inspection so far?
2: No. As soon as the camps have been allocated to the different service providers, they will then give us a camp location, and we generally do an orientation walk with our Hujjaj one of the evenings. We want to do this on the 6th of the Hujjah, inshallah, where we actually walk from our Azizia building to the campsite to show them the distance and obviously what they need to expect on the days of Hajj. Because we take them through to the Mina campsite, then from there we walk them to the Jamarat and back to our building in Azizia, just so that they familiarize themselves with the surroundings and obviously of what is going to unfold on the days of Hajj.
1: What's the atmosphere like amongst the Hujjaj? Is there a lot of first-timers, or because of the new system, are there a lot of the Hujjaj that have previously performed the Hajj? And what's the emotions like as we get closer and closer to the days of Hajj?
2: I would assume that 90% of the Hujjaj are first-timers. Alhamdulillah.
1: Really?
2: Good.
1: Alhamdulillah.
2: Yes. And I mean, this is within my group, and I think 10%, I would say, is repeat Hujjaj. And then obviously, these Hujjaj experience Hajj pre-COVID, because there's a lot of changes in the Hajj system that was pre-COVID and post-COVID. So for them, they're also experiencing a different and a new kind of Hajj.
1: Absolutely.
2: For the repeat Hujjaj, if I may say. So somebody who's coming for the first time is experiencing the new Nusuk system, and obviously it's an individual thing. They're enjoying the experience because they don't know what was.
1: And I'm sure so far, the entire journey, from what we've been noticing on social media, it has been quite seamless. It's been quite an easy journey. The transfers have been quite seamless. I see there's a lot of incorporation of technology into this year's Hajj as well.
2: Yes. That's why I said I must emphasize that, you know, the service provider companies are really going all out to ensure that the whole process is seamless, it's streamlined, unfolds with as little glitches or challenges as possible. So, everything is working according to time, very meticulously, your arrival, the fact that your luggage was transported from the airport without you having to take it off the carousel. It's been much easier on the Hajj themselves, and they're experiencing, I think, a little bit more pleasures than previous years we got, if I may say so, more luxuries and more of an easier type of a Hajj, inshallah. But like I said, we will just have to see what the 5 days entail, inshallah. Let's hope that they also have that smoothly and there are no major challenges. Obviously, they will be with the fact that it's so great hot in Makkah, and we also, there are Hujjaj currently that are sick with the normal flu, and people that are suffering a little dehydration and sore throats and things. And previously we were reliant on the Sahuk clinic, which people could easily just go to. Yes, and unfortunately we don't have that this year. So a lot of people find themselves having to run to the pharmacy if they didn't bring anything with them, routine flu meds.
1: Very, very interesting. Some of the changes that have been implemented. So tell me, what's the atmosphere in Makkah like right now? Is Makkah starting to fill up for the Hajj?
2: Makkah itself has started filling up since Thursday night. It was a little quieter before that, but since Thursday when we went in, at night to make the walks and things, we can judge from the crowds from Jum'ah, especially by 9:30, the entire Haram Sharif was barricaded and everybody was diverted to the extension. So we're telling you that there's volumes of people that have now come in, and Makkah has filled up. And I think slowly, maybe by the 4th of Dhuhr, everybody will then have moved out to Azizia.
1: And speaking about Azizia, the accommodation, I'm sure for South Africans, also a little bit different. Have the guides seen what the accommodation is looking like in Azizia as the Hujjaj get ready to move to that part for the days of the Hajj?
2: Yeah, we are currently in Azizia. We moved through.
1: Lovely. Okay.
2: And the second group. So we currently moved into Azizia, but pleasantly surprised, with the accommodation facilities, the amenities. Very good. The standard has risen, and I must say, we were pleasantly surprised. The facilities are nice, and we are in close proximity to basic amenities, laundry, supermarket, cell phone. It's up to do upgrades on data and, SIM cards and those type of things. So things are being basic commodities. They're all around us.
1: And also the programs, what type of programs are there going to be taking place over the next few days to prepare the Hujjaj for the days of Hajj?
2: So So obviously, as Rawakmina, they do have a shuttle service that they're providing to go to the harem from the hotel, in that Rujas can go for the next few days, and then until the shuttle service stops on the 4th of the Hijjah. And therefore, we have our ulama team that will be providing ulama programs to every salah, obviously with guidance and support and spiritual bayans for prepared for the days of Hajj and what Hijjah should expect for the 5 days and how it will unfold. So, alhamdulillah, yeah, we have our ulama's residence in the building, and they will start with the program as of today. There's our salafi and both our groups are here. I think at the moment we're a complement of almost 348 hujjaj in the building.
1: SubhanAllah, and I'm sure it's going to be increasing as the days go by, and also more hujjaj from different countries will be joining you guys.
2: Not in our building per se. Because this building is for the South African packages and is particularly for the South Africans on those two packages. The balance of our South African packages, our Hujjaj, are coming on smaller global packages, and some of them have arrived in Medina, others will be arriving into Makkah by the 20th, but they have taken global packages, they've taken international packages, and then they will be resident in maybe Makkah, you know, they're on three-day packages, Novotel, Ibis, depending on what the package had as accommodation for Makkah, Medina, and for what night.
1: Mm. And then also, this is one of the last few years where the Hajj will be taking place in extremely hot temperatures. What's the weather like, especially in Azizia, in Makkah at the moment?
2: Very, very hot. Very, very hot at the moment. We've experienced temperatures being now 45, 48, 42. It's very hot. I mean, for South Africans, we are not used to such high temperatures. So it is, even though we had higher temperatures over the years, it's still very, very uncomfortable.
1: Absolutely. So it seems like it's very interesting, and alhamdulillah, it's going seamlessly so far. So any advice for South Africans back home who want to perform Hajj maybe next year or the year after, and there's this fear and this bit of trepidation because of the new system, anything you can share with them before we end off?
2: Yes, I would definitely encourage all our Muslim people in South Africa that if they have made intention to perform Hajj, they have the budgetary requirements. They should start with the process as soon as there is indication that the system has opened up for registration. Without a doubt, they must try and register, get verified, and inshallah, you know, if it's your calling, every effort can be made to make sure that they will be here for the days of Hajj, inshallah. But I mean, it's a process, and it's not difficult because guidance and support is there from agents who partner up with service provider companies, and they can offer this guidance and support.
1: Beautifully said. Thank you so much for joining us on the show this morning. We'll definitely catch up again soon as we get closer and closer to the days of Hajj. But shukran for joining us, and all the best to all the Hujjaj from South Africa for Hajj 1447. Until we chat again, you take care and assalamu alaikum.
2: Wa alaikum salam. Shukran for having me. Thank you so much.
1: Assalamu alaikum. Wa alaikum salam wa rahmatullah. 11:29 Central African Time. That was Sister Ruweda Kotwal joining us all the way from Azizia, talking about the days of Hajj, what the Nusuk platform has been like so far, and some really, really interesting information coming out from that chat. With that, let's go for a quick break. Inshallah, we'll continue chatting more after this. Okay.

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1: (11:41 Central African Time. Assalamu alaikum and welcome back to the show. I'm launching the Hajj Diaries series on the show where you can share with me how you went for Hajj. What was your story about how you decided or when you went for Hajj? And despite all odds, there was a plan that was made and alhamdulillah, subhanallah, you ended up going for this journey. So you can share it with me via email, write in your story. I will repost on the on-air page, and I will also read out the stories every Thursdays or Sundays, depending on our times and our time slots. I will be reading those out where we're just trying to motivate and inspire others about this particular journey, which is such, it's one of my favorite times of the year, subhanAllah. The Hajj is such a beautiful journey. It is such a important journey in the life of a Muslim, but there's something about it. Every other journey we go for is the journey of the body, and this one is the journey of the soul. And two stories that stood out to me recently was the one that I read out on Thursday, on the show on Thursday, where I said that lady went, she was a doctor, the first only breadwinner in her family. She sold 6,000 soaps every single night. She would log on to TikTok Live and she would go and she would sell these soaps, and alhamdulillah, the community all assisted, chipped in, everybody bought a soap, and subhanAllah, she was able to send her mom for Hajj, and her mom is currently on Hajj at the moment. And then I came across the second story, which was also such a beautiful, lovely, amazing, it's one of the stories that subhanAllah. So this lady decides in countries like Algeria, there's something called, many years ago, there was something called, I don't know if it's still around, the Hajj lottery. So